0: respect for us, you could be 3-2, and I could be 4-1, and you could make money, and I could lose money. Because your winning percentage is irrelevant to the odds, and then again, how you bet. So I'm live on an eight-teamer. I'm going to take it. And I get all day today because there's no games. I wait till tomorrow evening to be still perfect. Then we go to the NFL. Now, for the NFL, what I've got is I've got data that goes back, oh, my God. I got to be 15 years of data now. I don't use the 15 years. My first data sheets I'm printing out are for last year and then the last 2 years home and away. So I call the first one overall and the second one matchup. Matchup is how'd you do at home? My data has some hiccups in terms of all the international games now, which are basically not home or away, but I never really changed it to say neutral because in terms of the percentage of games that a team will play on a neutral site in the NFL is very, very small, right? They'll each play one maybe during this. Nobody's played two international games in a season, I don't think, right?
1: I think the only one is Jacksonville just because they always get London at least once.
0: They stay there. Same way that I treat college. What I do with college is I wait for 1 week and then I look at the data from last year to this first week and I say who's doing the same exact thing. And it doesn't matter whether it's good or bad. Three sheets of names starting with Air Force and going all the way to Wyoming. And so I've got their average yards per game, average rushing per attempt, passing per game, their quarterback rating, how many sacks they had, their third down efficiency, their overall possession, and their points per game. And then I told you what I'll do is I'll add another column and I'll divide their yards by their points to see what their efficiency is. Where it really shows up is on defense. A good team on defense, you're going to have to get 20 yards to get a point, where a bad team, it's 9 or 8. They just give up a huge amount of points. So when I can find in week 2, somebody who's doing the same exact thing in week 1 that they did last year, now I have a trend. Now it's not just data, because it's hopping over a year. And you've heard me use my garbage can analogy quite often. I had two boys, and the older they got, it didn't change. From year 14 to year 15, it didn't change any. That's where I'm at with this week. I'm a football guy. I couldn't give a hoot about basketball, baseball, or hockey. Wake me up when there are four teams left. Winning is better than losing. Always has been, always will be.
1: Oh, yeah.
0: No different with sports betting, and that's why I say simply, when I leave you, always be cashing.
1: All right, shout out to Worldwide West as well, sending over some college football picks. He's going to be on in a bit for the Mark Trestman interview as well, just running a bit late. He's got Ohio covering plus 24.5 points. He's got Baylor covering on the road plus 7.5 points. Penn State, home favorites, 23.5, and UConn, big 19.5 point home favorites. He's got them today.
2: All right. Thank you guys so much for joining us. Appreciate it this evening. Thank you for listening to the first half of us here on the Weekend Crunch here on 103.9 ELI News Radio Network. When we come back,
1: we will have an interview Errol did last week before his trip, and Worldwide West will be joining us as well. Former Chicago Bears head coach and three-time Grey Cup champion head coach with the Montreal Alouettes and Toronto Argonauts, Mark Trestman.
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4: ABC News, I'm Dave Packer. CENTCOM saying U.S. forces conducted strikes on three Iranian oil tankers after Iran launched missiles at an American aircraft carrier and a destroyer.
5: This is obviously an attempted provocation by Tehran. The whole idea of Iran firing ballistic missiles at American sailors on open waters. CENTCOM saying an aircraft carrier and a guided missile destroyer successfully evaded multiple unprovoked Iranian attacks. No Americans were harmed, even as they were being fired at.
4: ABC's Stephen Portnoy. Russian state media reports U.S. envoy Steve Witkoff and Jared Kushner have concluded a meeting in Russia with President Vladimir Putin, hoping to hammer out a deal on Ukraine, the Kremlin calling it substantive, constructive, and exceptionally candid. The federal judge handling the legal battle over new U.S. Postal Service mail rules to comply with President Trump's executive order extended a block of the rules for the November midterm elections, again finding them likely unlawful. This is ABC News.
6: From the LI News Radio Weather Center for tonight, scattered showers with a low of 59 degrees. Tomorrow, sunny and bright with a high of 72. Tomorrow night, mostly clear with a low of 55. On Monday, Labor Day, sunny and bright with a high of 75. Monday night, partly cloudy with a low of 60. And on Tuesday, mostly sunny with a high of 78. From the LI News Weather Center, I'm J.D. Allison.
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2: 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This is the Weekend Crunch. I'm your host, Josh Silver, filling in for Errol Marks. This week, my co-host, Speedy Petey. And now you get to hear from Errol and Speedy as they had an awesome interview this past week.
12: We are now talking to former Chicago Bears coach and three-time CFL champion, Coach Mark Trestman. Coach, what's up?
13: Guys, thanks for having me. It's fun to be here. And again, thanks for having me, guys.
12: We appreciate you. We have a lot of coaches. I've interviewed a lot of coaches, thousands and thousands of athletes over the years. I've been doing this for a long, long time. We're one of the best shows right now in America. Shout out to all the fans that tune in on Spotify and Apple. Tune in, download us, check us out. So we appreciate everybody that gets involved. We have so many people come on the show and we go in the ins and the outs of their career, and some of them have great careers. Some of them just didn't have the careers they thought they were going to have. When you look at your career, you've been very, very successful. You've been doing this a long time. Think about it. If you look at your playing career, you played for Minnesota from 1979 to 1980, and then you coached from 1981 all the way to 2024. Decades and decades of coaching. You've done it at a high level. So why don't we get into your success in the CFL, because you were a three-time champion. What was it like coaching in the Canadian Football League?
13: Well, you know, I had coached probably 20 years in the NFL before I went to the CFL. Yeah. And the reason why I did it, because even though there were perceptual successes offensively, were it be in Oakland or San Francisco or Cleveland or Arizona, I never got the interview to be a head football coach. And I felt like there was a time where I wanted to get rid of the perception that this guy's an accountant or a doctor, that he's a football coach and he can go lead a locker room. When things didn't happen that way, I decided to take the, and it was a wonderful opportunity. And coaching the CFL was an incredible, probably my most enjoyable time. You know, people ask about the locker room, very similar to an NFL locker room. Players love football. They're hardworking. They're humble. They love the game. They're trying a way to prolong their career. And the CFL is a great league. It's been around for 100 years. It's a different game. It's a great game. In some ways, it's better than our game in the NFL. It's well thought out, brilliantly conceived, and it's terribly exciting. And I enjoyed every single minute, both in my time in Montreal and my time in Toronto. And I enjoyed leading the locker room. At the end of the day, there wasn't a year, whether we won, whether we lost, whether I got fired. I mean, I enjoyed every minute of my coaching career because I used football as my platform, but my purpose was to develop players on the field and develop them to become better people off the field, husbands, fathers, and teammates. And that really became my purpose. My platform was football, but my purpose wasn't worrying about the scoreboard. My purpose was to bring out the best in people, use my competency in the game to help them get better and develop, which is a coach's job, is to develop players on the field. And then one step further to help them become the best they can be when they left the game and we're off the field.
12: Canada is a beautiful country. Me and my girlfriend go every single year. Last year we went to Montreal. We go to Toronto, Calgary, Edmonton. I played hockey for many, many years. Traveled out to all the Canadian places from Vancouver. I was at the draft. I was doing the media work over there. It is a beautiful, beautiful place. What was different about Montreal to Toronto?
13: Well, it's, Montreal is like being in a foreign country. It's French Canadian. It's bilingual. I had a great 5 years. I lived in the old port, the old side of town, the architecture, the food, the culture. People were awesome. They love the game there. Alouettes are really having a hell of a season this year. I think they've only lost one game, but they love their football, and nobody's going to dispute that hockey is king. The CFL is a league that is loved by the people of Canada. There's only 30 million people in Canada. Just think about that. And they love the game. It certainly doesn't have the exposure that the NFL has, not only now in the United States, but around the world. But it is a great game and a great league.
14: Coach, it's really an honor to be talking to you. I'm a Bears fan, born and raised. Bleed Canadian football. I just love the game. So every week these guys get to hear me talk their ear off about, three down ball. So it's a pleasure to be talking to you. I tell these guys all the time, the last 3 minutes of a Canadian football game can only compare to NHL overtime. Sometimes NHL playoff overtime. It's really exciting. You've coached both four down and three down football at a really high level. You see the game from a very unique lens. Question I have for you is, how do you call the games differently? How do you approach it as a coach? Four down ball versus three down ball. And which game do you think changed you the most as a coach, four down or three down?
13: When I got to the league, I early on called it a 57 plus three league because the clock stops on every single play, whether there's a first down or not, until the ball is snapped. So, I mean, I got caught early on. I'm running a 4 minute drill trying to hang onto the ball in the last, couple of minutes of the game. And we wound up losing the game because this is like my first year. And literally people ask me about the rules. The rules are so brilliantly put together. It actually took me 5 years to learn the rules. And the guys may not know these names. Anthony Calvillo is one of the best quarterbacks to ever play football in either league. If he would have been in San Francisco, in the 80s and 90s, he may not have, he could have played in that system and been a Hall of Fame quarterback. I'm not saying he'd replace Joe Montana or Steve Young. I'm just saying that. And that's the system we put in my 5 years in Montreal. We just took the West Coast offense and played 11 on 11. I created the U.S. 53-yard field, and we just put the 49er offense in. And Anthony Calvillo is one of the best quarterbacks I've ever coached. I had him in Montreal. I had Ricky Ray, again, one of the best quarterbacks I've ever coached. I'm talking in the caliber of the guys I coached in the NFL. That's how good they were as players, how smart. They just were in the wrong place at the wrong time. So how did it change me? The motions are so convoluted. And because all six guys can go, there's 12 guys, all six can go in motion. And a lot of those motions we begin to utilize when I got back, when I got to Chicago, and you can see it's accelerated throughout the league. There's much more fast motion and things like that. Well, I learned everything from the CFL game, but we started creating more convoluted motions there. Before I went to Chicago, I was 5 years in the NFL, but prior to that, I was 15 or 18 years in the NFL as a, most of it as a coordinator and quarterback coach. So when I left Minnesota, I went to San Francisco. I got very much educated in the West Coast offense. And really what I found out when I got to San Francisco, that Bill Walsh was using Jerry Burns, who was the coordinator for the Vikings at the time. We were really running the West Coast offense. We just didn't know it. And then when I got to San Francisco, I knew I was going to get the job because I already knew the offense.
12: We are talking to former Chicago Bears coach, three-time CFL champion coach, Mark Trestman. Also, check out his book. He has a new book out, Teaching the Game, available on Amazon. And, well, I want to get into your Chicago Bears career because you got to coach Devin Hester, Hall of Famer, Jay Cutler. I always liked Jay Cutler. He was a sensational quarterback. A lot of people don't like him. And Matt Forte. Matt Forte, who actually was a running back for the New York Jets. This guy is going to be a Hall of Famer, one of the more underrated running backs in the time. What type of team was this in 2013 when you took over?
13: Yeah. Well, 13 and 14 were two different years. Mm-hmm. There's a lot of narrative behind my time there. You never want to, you know, start litigating your time when it doesn't work out as well as the end. But 13 was just a phenomenal year. We had Brandon, Elshon, Matt Forte, Martellus Bennett. We had a really good offense.
12: Lance Briggs.
13: My daughter tells me that people don't know that it was the best offense in Chicago history, and I hope they'll break those records this year with the guys that they have. But we had a very old defense. You know, Lance was one of those guys. Tillman, they were great players. And during that time, it wasn't easy because Lovie Smith was a hell of a coach. Coached there for 10 years, won a lot of games, and won 10 games the year before. So going in there was really, really tough. And we won our first three games and Jay got a new contract and we needed to get defense. We had no defensive players and we spent the money on Jay, and Josh McCown was playing really good. You just look at if you look at the storyline of 13, you can see it. I mean, we had Elshon, Brandon, Matt, all went to the Pro Bowl.
12: Yep.
13: You know, that and Martellus all went to the Pro Bowl. We had, and that was first year with the team. And I was focused totally on the offense. And we had an old defense and we had to play cover two, and we didn't have the players that were able to play cover two. So, you know, I always felt we needed more time. We didn't get it. I look back, I see the mistakes I made. Mm-hmm. I own my mistakes. I wish we would have had one more year. I think we could have changed it. A lot of times you look at an organization, you see what they do after you get fired, and it's taken them 10, 12 years, to get it back. And, you know, John Fox had a hell of a time. He didn't win as many games as I did in 3 years. We won 13 in one. So I'm not going to legislate it. It's a great experience. I love leading locker rooms. It didn't matter where. I love coaching football. I still stay very close to Brandon. I teach a leadership course at the University of Miami Law School. I've done it for 6 years. Brandon comes every year, does a class with me. He's brilliant, phenomenal. Stay in touch with Matt. I had lunch with Elshon when I was with the Chargers. So those are relationships, and it's all about the relationships. It's all about the locker room and the coaches and the players you work with, and that's what I hold in the highest regard.
12: I've met Brandon Marshall. He's a very interesting dude. And I look at that roster. There was a lot of personality in that locker room. Lance Briggs, yep. I've met him too. Very funny, very outgoing. A lot more funnier on, you know, off the field than he is on the field because he wants to take your head off. And I grew up a Brian Urlacher fan. I loved Brian Urlacher. Watching him play, watching him get drafted, Chicago had such top-end defensive players. When you look at that roster, who is like the comedian in that locker room? I mean, you had guys, Jay Cutler, he seems like a more laid-back person, doesn't want to interact with people. You have Brandon Marshall, who's crazy. Alshon Jeffries, who has an interesting personality. Devin Hester, I met him a couple of times. He's pretty outgoing. When he plays the game, he was so fast on the field. Every time I've met Devin Hester, he was just an outgoing person to have conversations with. He'll talk about football. He'll talk about basketball. He's a big basketball fan. He was just so fun to have a conversation with. Who was like the leader but also the comedian in that locker room?
13: You know, I don't want to be a downer here, but for me, that's a hard answer. Mm. My first year there, I was completely focused on trying to get the offense going, which we did. We had such a year offensively. I planned on turning the play calling over, and I didn't. It was going so well that I really didn't think I wanted to try to do it one more year. One of the mistakes I made is I didn't spend enough time with the defense, and I didn't get to have the relationships with the defensive players that I had with the offense. If I would have gotten a third year, I would have turned the play calling over, and that would have given me more information to answer your question. Mm. I didn't have the relationship with some of those guys on the defensive side that I had on the offensive side. I have to own that. You know, I could have done a better job.
12: Mike McDaniel is one of my favorite coaches, and he went to the Chargers. He's going to be the offensive coordinator under Jim Harbaugh. I think he's one of the great minds offensively. And he kind of reminds me of you. I mean, it's just a younger version of you. The guy understands the speed of the game. He knows how to draft players. He understands how important the running game is. He drafted Achane, and now all these guys, you have Waddle's gone. Miami completely took that team apart after Mike McDaniel was fired. But this guy, I believe, should have been hired as another head coach in the NFL. Eventually takes the offensive coordinator job for the Chargers. I think the Chargers have a very good chance to be a Super Bowl contending team with him and Jim Harbaugh running that team. What are your thoughts? I mean, I'm sure you know a little bit about Mike McDaniel. What type of coach do you think Mike McDaniel is?
13: I think we should digress. And first of all, I didn't see any reason why those guys on the offensive side of the ball were let go. Greg Roman probably had his best coaching job he's had over his 20 years of coaching, with Slater out and Alt out, playing with an inferior guys that really in the middle that weren't really strong, and yet they found a way to win 10, 11 games. I know a lot of those guys, and I spent a year there. I was in the quarterback room for a year. So before we get to Mike, and he deserves a part of this discussion, but I was really disappointed because I know those guys on the staff. Two of them, the run game and passing game coordinator, worked for me in Montreal, and Jim hired them. They did a fantastic job, and there were injuries to the running back. So I was really disappointed in this, and I think it was more of an organizational thing than it was a Jim, quite frankly, because I love Jim, and I love the coach that he is. He's been a friend, and you'll see that in the book. The introduction is really starts with Jim and our relationship and how that all came to be. As far as Mike McDaniel goes, he has won the lottery. He's got two great tackles. They just lost their center, which will hurt him. Their defense will be as good or better, but they're going to be loaded at tight end, loaded at running back, loaded at wide receiver. Vlad McConkey will have a better year than he had last year. And Justin is, and I note this in the book, I mean, I the luxury of my last year of coaching being in the quarterback room with Justin Herbert for 1 year and being on the field with him was one of the greatest things that could happen to me. It was just pure football, elite human being, elite player, elite teammate. There's no other word to describe him and his ability. And Mike's got it all. I mean, Jim's going to let him run with it. You know, Greg didn't have it all and got him 11 wins. So let's see what happens, because that was a hell of a coaching job they did offensively amidst all the injuries. And the sacks that Justin took was just maniacal, that he could take that many hits and survive the season.
12: So you would have sucked for the duck. Is that what you're saying?
13: What's that?
12: That's what he was doing. Everybody was trying to suck for Justin Herbert when he was going into the draft. And yes, we all know Miami passed up on him.
13: That's right. That's right.
12: They passed it. They went with Tua Tagovailoa, and Justin Herbert goes to the Chargers. And look, the Chargers, I believe, have an elite quarterback and elite leader in that locker room. I love Justin Herbert.
13: In the book, I talk about every coach and every fan, regardless of the position they coach and what side of the ball they like, has to have a view of the game from behind the quarterback when he's dropping back and throwing the ball, you know, right there, 15 yards deep. When Justin throws the football, it just leaves you breathless. I mean, it's just incredible to stand behind him and watch him practice, watch him work, watch him communicate, his emotional intelligence. It's just incredible.
12: We always talk about the Cleveland Browns getting all this draft stock. They have a ton of them. Every single year, they traded Travis Hunter to Jacksonville. They added so many draft picks. None of these draft picks ever pan out. None of them ever do. So, and they had Baker Mayfield, but they passed up on him. He was one play away from going to an AFC title game championship. And they just say, you know what, after the next year, we don't need him. We're going to bring in Deshaun Watson. This is an organization that makes bad choices. I'm a Jet fan. I know all
13: about
12: it.
13: You can say that, and you're absolutely right. I mean, you have Baker Mayfield in your quarterback room. Look at what coaching did for him and what being in the right place for him. I mean, the quarterback room is the epicenter. If that's not right, everything else really doesn't matter. That's got to be right. And the quarterback room, the meeting room, has not been right there. You look around the league when the marriage between the coordinator, the play caller, the head coach, the quarterback, there's a good marriage there. Everything else begins to, quarterback's playing officially in the National Football League. You're going to be in the fourth quarter and have a chance to win the game. It's that simple. As long as you don't turn the ball over, as long as the quarterback lives for the next play, You know, if Jackson Dart will learn to live for the next play, the Giants are going to be right in there in the fourth quarter. They're going to have a chance to win a division.
14: I want to take you back to Canada. I watch a lot of Canadian football. I just love the game. And there's a lot of players I've been a
13: It's a great
14: fan.
13: Game, right?
14: Bo Levi Mitchell is probably my favorite CFL player of all time. He made me a Stamps fan probably, you know, about 10, 15 years ago, you know, whatever those timelines were. You beat him in a Grey Cup. Thanks, coach. Appreciate it. There's players, as I'm watching Canadian games, you know, they make these, they just have really cool moments. You know, Willie Jefferson's one I love watching, Kenny Lawler, and I'll get real excited and say, man, this guy should be playing in the States. This guy should be in the NFL. These players, like a Willie Jefferson, a Kenny Lawler, you coached a Hall of Fame quarterback, you know, for a period of time in Montreal. At that level, do these players walk around completely content to own the CFL, or do they walk around with a goal of some sort to go get that payday in the NFL? I mean, we saw it a couple of years ago where Nathan Rourke was a MOP, Most Outstanding Canadian.
13: Yep.
14: He went and sat third string in the NFL for a little bit and collected a paycheck and went right back to the CFL. What does it look like and feel
13: yeah.
14: like for dominant yeah. players like this?
13: It's a great question. And another one I had, you know, Ben Cahoon, we had Ben Cahoon as well, Wes Welker. The guys that played in the slot, I mean, he's one guy again who could have played like Nathan Rourke. To me, Nathan Rourke is like the Ricky Ray that I had in Toronto, Hall of Fame CFL player, Anthony Calfillo, Hall of Fame CFL player. Nathan Rourke to me just went to the wrong place. He didn't get himself in the right place. He just went to the NFL to go to the NFL. It was a mistake, in my opinion, but he has NFL ability, no doubt about it. So back to your question, let's go back to the question is, there is a point in time where these players, they fall in love with the league and they decided this is going to be their career and they're going to find a way to make it work. And then they just lock into that. I mean, every game's on national TV. I mean, it's not the same. The money is completely different, but they've come to the terms with this is going to be their football life and they make it a really good life for themselves.
14: Do they do anything on the side to supplement income? Because it is severely different from an income standpoint if you're just a DB.
13: I think some of them do. A lot of them, I mean, I know this, they all train in the off season. I mean, they are a bunch of twisted pieces of metal when they come up to training camp. They are ready to go and you gotta be in great shape. The it feels wider. You know, everything happens. Everything's faster. There's more space, but they're just wonderful guys, elite people. I just love, you know, when we got to the playoffs every year, the parents and families would come in. I mean, it was really a family environment, getting to meet their parents. And these are wonderful guys. And they're playing for the, you said it, they're playing for the love of the game. I mean, 75,000 Canadian, maybe 125 Canadian. If they're a superstar, maybe 200 Canadian. But most of the big money is going to go to the quarterbacks, not to the other players. They're playing for the love of the game. They're prepared like an NFL player, and I think that's to their credit.
12: You got Patrick Mahomes, Lamar Jackson, and Josh Allen. Who would you like to coach right now if you had a chance, and why?
13: Well, I'm pissed off at Josh Allen because he fumbled the ball and McDermott lost his job. And the guy who was supposed to coach him, who's a hell of a coach, don't get me wrong, he's a hell of a coach and he's going to do a great
12: job.
13: Yeah. But Joe Brady gets the head job and it's his guy who lost the game because he didn't teach him how to protect the football. So that pisses me off. I mean, I love Lamar.
12: Mahomes.
13: That's tough. I mean, you'd be golden with any of them, for God's sakes. I mean, that's a flip of the coin. I mean, what you got with Mahomes is he's done it. He's won it. He's already in the Hall of Fame. It's hard not to go with him.
12: It's coming off an injury.
13: We're talking healthy all the way. I mean, nobody wants it more than Lamar. And I just love him.
12: You're not going to like my take from last week when I said that Lamar Jackson's one of the most overrated quarterbacks in the NFL.
13: I don't think he is. But that's why we love the game. We can laugh about it and talk about it. I would do a better job coaching Josh than Patrick. I would be in love with any of those guys. I would marry any of them. Let's put it that way.
12: All right, so here's a question. You have Justin Herbert with those three guys. Who do you draft? Who's the guy that you want?
13: I want Justin Herbert.
12: Yep, there you go. There you go. All the fans listening to this take right here. Why I stick up for Justin Herbert all the time.
13: Well, here's the thing, you know, I think I always think about this is that I always tell quarterback, you cannot look around and judge yourself on the journey of others. Steve Young didn't even start till he was 29. He didn't win a Super Bowl. He was 36. I mean, Rich Gannon and I had won an MVP at 37. You just don't know how this thing's going to go. And he's getting a lot of bad publicity because he didn't win those playoff games. That's what the public does. But this guy is in the same hierarchy of Josh Allen and those two other guys.
12: He looks happy.
13: Definitely.
12: He looks happy right now. He's dating, he's engaged to Madison Beers. I mean, who's better than Justin Herbert right now? He's going to a season where the
13: And I know him.
12: Yes.
13: No, right. And he's got it all going. And he's just the ultimate teammate. And I've been around him. I've had the luxury or privilege of being around the other three guys. I guess I'm entitled to be a little bit partial because of that.
12: All right, so tell us a little bit about your book before we let you go, because the fans
13: thank you. You
12: are going to want to check it out.
13: This book is kind of a thank you note or a love letter to football. I call it our book, not my book. I was fortunate. Tony Dungy, who was my college roommate, good friend, did a foreword, and Steve Young did a foreword, had a privilege of coaching him, a real privilege of coaching two incredible human beings, took the time to read a 650-page manuscript and write a foreword. So I'm really proud of that. And this book is exactly what it is. It's for NFL coaches, college coaches, Pop Warner. It's not diagrams. It starts with the quarterback. It's everything you ever want to know about quarterback and what it takes. Because I think that whatever position you coach, if you don't understand the quarterback position, it's hard to be a coordinator. It's definitely hard to be a head coach. And so everything starts with the success of a quarterback in football. There's about 200 pages on that, the life and the week of the quarterback. 40 seconds between each play, whole section on the fundamentals, ball security, ball disruption, block destruction, running to the football, all the different things that are fundamentals to winning. Momentum's in there. Every special situation is in there. Like, people think it's 2-minute drill. Well, there's 6 sub situations to 2-minute football. There's 5 sub situations to 4-minute. And then the last chapter, and thanks for letting me push this a little bit. The last chapter is one of my favorite. Well, two big chapters is, number one, I have the science of the throwing motion. That's the only pictures in the book. I just love the way we did. I'm really proud of that. Everything from the top of the release to the top of the drop to the release of the football in depth. And then the last chapter is a leadership chapter, which is a composite of the leadership course I teach at the University of Miami Law School to LLMs, third-year law, and MBA students. And I'm really proud of that chapter because I think it's all-encompassing for young coaches, business leaders, and players. And it's written in a way that players aren't born, they're developed. Well, leaders aren't born, they're developed. And how are they developed? Through fundamentals. So I built a system of these are the fundamentals of leaderships, and then each section ends with drills to teach the fundamentals of those leaderships. So it's all built and relatable to coaching. And thanks for letting me talk about it. I'm really proud of it. I didn't write the book. I just typed the book, and I'm so thankful to all the coaches and players I worked with that allowed me to put it all together. And then I realized at the end I have so much more to learn, and I hope time's on my side to be able to do that.
12: Well, I want to ask you a question because I'm sure you've been on a couple of shows. Is this not the most exciting show to be on? I mean, we're crazy, we're energetic, we bring our passion. What would you grade this show from 1 to 10?
13: Well, first of all, you're not crazy. you're passionate, emphatic about it. You've got your opinions, which is what this is all about.
12: Yes.
13: You see smiling faces. Man, and this is as good as it gets.
12: Well, thank you.
13: You don't hurt anybody's feelings when, you know, I listened to the whole thing. I thought the whole college football thing is crazy, and you guys really did a great job of examining that. And I'm just really appreciative of Beyond tonight and have some fun with you guys. It means a lot to me.
12: It means a lot to us. I mean, you're a great coach, had a great career, and we'd love to get you on again. I know as the football season progresses, I believe the Chicago Bears, or maybe the Indiana Bears, have a chance this year to make noise. I love Caleb Williams. I think he's a great quarterback. And under Johnson, Ben Johnson, I think he's one of the more underrated offensive minds in the NFL. I think they're going to have a sensational year as well. So we'd love to get your take on it in the middle of the season during the break. So whenever you can do that. There is a guy that wanted me to ask you this question before I let you go. If you had a choice between Mahomes and Allen, let's take away the Super Bowl championships. Because he had Andy Reid.
13: That's
12: he had Andy
13: I'm not Reid. Doing it. I'm not doing it. My attorneys have instructed me to take the fifth.
12: Don't
13: I'm
12: tell Jaden Daniels.
13: I'm not going to have on social media tomorrow I've been down that route already. I've already said too much.
12: We love that you're opening, you're giving us answers, but thank you, Mark, and keep up the good work.
15: Thanks, Coach.
12: I'm gonna buy the book. I want to read it. And once I read it, I want to get you back on and I want to tell you what I think. I think it's very interesting. I think football is one of the more interesting sports because you have an offense, you have a defense, you have a special teams, and you have to run this whole team, 53, 56 players on a roster, and get them to play in sync with each other. It's one of the hardest things to do, and that's why you need a real coach that's going to be able to run all the different personalities in that locker.
13: Yeah, one of the things on the book is I don't just talk about it from an offensive standpoint. All the situations I put my defensive coach hat on, and certainly I don't claim to know what defensive coaches, and I want them to see the game from the defensive side. And I reread the book before we launched it. I am really proud of this book. It reads really well. It's understandable to the layman, to the fan. An NFL coach will have it on his desk because it's going to help him prepare for the OTAs and the season. I think players will learn from it, especially players that aren't quarterbacks, play the defensive side and even the off, to understand what the job of a quarterback really is and the detail. It's written in great detail, but I think it's really readable. And I know I'm bragging on it a little bit.
12: I'm just really
13: proud of it. And I think that if you take the time to read it, and coaches won't read it now because there's no time, I do think that if you read it, you're really going to love it. And what you can do is you can go to the table of contents and look at it and go, I want to learn more about this, or I want to learn more about that. It's all in there. And I really advise everybody to read the introduction because it'll give you an idea in the book, and read the leadership section, because no matter whether you coach or you don't, I really spent a lot of time on putting it in a way that it's going to allow people to grow, because we need more moral leaders. We need coaches with who have the formal authority to coach with moral authority. That's really important. And I think that around the league, I listen to Mike McDonald now. I listen to the way Sean McVay is talking, and they're teaching the right way. They've become they're the winning young coaches who are vulnerable enough to admit when they're not right, that they have more growing to do, that they're trying to create not only winning on the scoreboard, but better versions of the players. There's more of that going on than ever before. And I think it's going to make for better football, better teams. I think Mike McDonald's proved that. I think Sean's proved that. And I think more of that is going around the league. And I'm proud to see that, because I think I disagree with a lot of people who think football's going south. I think it's better than ever, and I think it's going to get even better than ever. And as coaches become better developers of talent and better leaders in the locker room and in their meeting rooms, football's just going to continue to grow and be the worldwide sensation that it is. We just got to keep the safety of the players as number one. And that's the number one job of every coach on the field, is to keep these players safe. And that's one of the things that I know I'm digressing, Earl, but I just
12: want to say this. This is good. We like this
13: section of the book that I think every coach who coaches football, there's a 40-page section on a practice code of ethics that I'm really proud of. Put time together that every coach should know that his number one job is the safety of his players, and not only get them through practice, but get them to the games and get them through the season and allow them to be as healthy as they can possibly be. And that's how you win on the scoreboard, is the process of winning in practice. You can't win in practice unless we can keep them safe. So there's a lot of that in the book as well.
12: Bragging is good. Just don't talk into a third person like Kyler Murray does. I mean, that's a little scary. It's a little scary. I mean, he's over there in Minnesota. I hope he does very well, because I'm rooting for Kyler. But some of the things that he's done in the past 3 years is just outrageously crazy. But
13: that's for another show.
12: Yes, don't you worry, Mark. But we really appreciate your time.
13: Thanks for those Canadian questions, I think. Let's not make the Canadian Football League the U.S. Football North. That would be really damaging to the traditions of a great game. I'm off. That's it.
15: Canada.
12: We love you.
13: Anytime. Good luck to you.
12: Thank you.
13: Have a good season.
12: Mark Trestman, fantastic. Great personality. Great stories. Go check out his book. Ladies and gentlemen, Teaching the Game. Amazon. Go on Amazon. It's easy to find.
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4: News. I'm Dave Packer. CENTCOM saying U.S. forces conducted strikes on three Iranian oil tankers after Iran launched missiles at an American aircraft carrier and a destroyer.
5: This is obviously an attempted provocation by Tehran. The whole idea of Iran firing ballistic missiles at American sailors on open waters. CENTCOM saying an aircraft carrier and a guided missile destroyer successfully evaded multiple unprovoked Iranian attacks. No Americans were harmed, even as they were being fired at.
4: ABC's Stephen Portnoy. Russian state media reports U.S. envoy Steve Witkoff and Jared Kushner have concluded a meeting in Russia with President Vladimir Putin, hoping to hammer out a deal on Ukraine, the Kremlin calling it substantive, constructive, and exceptionally candid. The federal judge handling the legal battle over new U.S. Postal Service mail rules to comply with President Trump's executive order extended a block of the rules for the November midterm elections, again finding them likely unlawful. This is ABC News.
6: From the LI News Radio Weather Center, for tonight, scattered showers with a low of 59 degrees. Tomorrow, sunny and bright with a high of 72. Tomorrow night, mostly clear with a low of 55. On Monday, Labor Day, sunny and bright with a high of 75. Monday night, partly cloudy with a low of 60. And on Tuesday, mostly sunny with a high of 78. From the LI News Weather Center, I'm J.D. Allison.
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2: 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My man! 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Welcome back to the Weekend Crunch, live on 103.9 FM, the LI News Radio Network. I'm your host, Josh Silverberg. My co-host, Speedy P. Speedy, loves it when I come on. Because at Arrow, he's always playing like house music and everything like that. With me, it's the classic rock theme. That's what Speedy wants.
22: Well, there's a lot to say about Artie Moreno. First off, he's a dumbass. That's number one. I said it. I don't care how blunt I am. He is. He's been rated as one of the worst owners in professional sports the last couple of years. Number two, what do you really think about it, right? How bad the Angels are. They've been horrible for how many years now? And they still sold for $4 billion. Their stadium's a dump. Let's be real. They're second fiddle to the Dodgers. And they still sold for that much. They sold for more than the Mets did, which is incredible when you really think about it and everything in that perspective. But when you really dive deep into it, the team's been a disaster for how many years now? They wasted Mike Trout's prime. They let Shohei Ohtani walk, and now they bring in Stan Kroenke. You got to give Stan his props. He's won a championship in every league he's been in. He won in a Super Bowl with the Rams, Stanley Cup with the Avalanche, Finals with the Nuggets, a Premier League with Arsenal. So he's been successful, and his portfolio looks awesome as an owner. Everywhere that he's gone, this has been long overdue. Moreno has rumored to sell the team for the last couple of years, right? Like, that's always been the case. Everybody has wanted him out. The thing is, he's always, I think, had cold feet. My theory, there's going to be a labor strike that happens next year. I don't know how long baseball is going to be out for. His thought process was probably, I'm losing X, Y, and Z right now, all the money, because the fans aren't showing up as it is. He gave up one of the worst contracts in history with Anthony Rendon. He's thinking, I'm losing all this money now, I'm going to lose even more money next year. Somebody wants to buy the team, because the value, according to Forbes, they had the Angels at $2.75 billion. One for four. I think it's crazy.
0: Yeah, you got to think that any ownership is going to be better with the Angels than what they've had. This is a team that's so just badly run. I think you're sort of like comparing some of the worst teams that are run in sports. Like, this has to be one of them. You're wasting Mike Trout. You wasted Shohei Ohtani. You wasted even some players that they had before that when Mike Sosha, after that core in the 2000s that went to the playoffs a lot of that core was wasted. You bring in Josh Hamilton, you bring in CJ Wilson, you bring in even Albert Pujols. Had a few good years with the Angels, but would never lasted that entire contract. And they just need some kind of just sense of direction. They just seem to like try to patch it together with all these veteran players. Now you have some good young players that you had to trade for nothing because they just can't trust anything over there. And they're lucky that Mike Trout was that loyal to this organization and wanted to stay there for a while. But ever since he signed his big contract, he's been fragile and just hasn't worked out for anyone to trust him. So Kroenke going over there, like you said, he's won everywhere he's gone. You got to think there's going to be some kind of culture change there. How much is it to change for a team like the Angels? It's just so far down. It's not like they have this farm system that can you could trust. You have some flashes of young players that have come up with Neto and Joe Adell recently that's played well the last few years, but look, they've already had to trade him this season because it's the only asset that they had to get anything back. That just shows you how badly they've been run the last few years. So I just think they really needed this. Kroenke, like I mentioned when we were talking about the Rams, like they've built unconventionally to make that kind of thing work. Denver, obviously they lucked into Nikola Jokic in the second round, and he's become a first ballot Hall of Fame best player in the NBA already. But still, like, I just think the Angels are still in a much bigger hole than they realize. Yeah, they're going to spend, but they don't spend very well. They, like you said, Rendon's contract might be the worst in NBA history. It's so laughable. Oh, let's just apply a quick fix and just spend recklessly like they have for many, many years. I criticize the Mets for spending recklessly, but the Angels have done it for even longer, even less stable than the Mets have, and that's a pretty sad truth when you look at it. We'll see if it changes with Kroenke. It can't be any worse, I would imagine. But it's still going to be a very big hole that they're going to have to dig themselves out of.
22: When we come back, Kawhi, he gets off, he gets to go to Toronto, he gets to play, and the team that he just was with loses the 5 first-round picks. Clippers,
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7: ABC News, I'm Dave Packer. CENTCOM saying U.S. forces conducted strikes on 3 Iranian oil tankers after Iran launched missiles at an American aircraft carrier and a destroyer.
5: This is obviously an attempted provocation by Tehran. The whole idea of Iran firing ballistic missiles at American sailors on open waters. CENTCOM saying an aircraft carrier and a guided missile destroyer successfully evaded multiple unprovoked Iranian attacks. No Americans were harmed, even as they were being fired at.
4: ABC's Stephen Portnoy. Russian state media reports U.S. envoy Steve Witkoff and Jared Kushner have concluded a meeting in Russia with President Vladimir Putin, hoping to hammer out a deal on Ukraine, the Kremlin calling it substantive, constructive, and exceptionally candid. The federal judge handling the legal battle over new U.S. Postal Service mail rules to comply with President Trump's executive order extended a block of the rules for the November midterm elections, again finding them likely unlawful. This is ABC News.
23: From the LI News Radio Weather Center, for the rest of the morning you can expect patchy fog. Then skies will become partially sunny with a high near 80. There will be a slight chance of showers. Sunday night, Skies are going to become partially cloudy with a low down to around 63. We will have a slight chance of thunderstorms. And looking at Monday, you can expect mostly sunny skies all day with a high temperature near 78. There is a slight chance of showers and thunderstorms. From the LI News Weather Center, I'm Keith Maloney.
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16: Oh, man. It's like being a kid again. Going to Shea Stadium in 1999. Speedy, you were too young for that.
25: I was.
16: 2000. I was at the last row. At 1999, I was at the game where the Mets clinched to get into the wild card spot. The wild pitch, Mike Piazza's up, and then I believe it was Jermaine Allensworth ran home to score. I was at the last row at Shea Stadium for that game. And that was good times. But we're back here on the Week of Crunch, here on 103.9 FM, the LI News Radio Network, brought to you by New York Sports Team Magazine and the Worldwide Sports Radio Network. Of course, Speedy Petey. I'm Josh Silverberg. Errol March is off and away this week.
22: I have a multitude of questions. Number one, obviously the draft picks have been taken away, right? All of them. My question is, are the Clippers allowed to trade with another team and get back in the first round? Because that was never said or anything like that. Like, say, for example, they want to trade, like, multiple second-round picks, get to the bottom of the first round. They could still do that. I'm like, Adam Silver did not put that caveat in there, which is something I think if he really wanted to lay the law down, it's no, can't do any more first-round picks. You can't touch them from another team. That's it. Done. Number two, sports scandals, what teams has it hurt the most, right? Like, we think of SMU with the death penalty. We think about USC. I kind of view Kawhi in the sense a little bit like Pete Carroll, because Pete Carroll got to leave USC, go to the NFL, go back and go coach the Seahawks, while USC was the one that was paying everything. They lost scholarships. They couldn't be in any bowl games. Nothing, and it crushed USC. Penn State had the same issue for a couple years. Kind of like with Kawhi, right? Like, what's Kawhi paying? $700,000? So for him, it's something. He gets off, he gets to go to Toronto, he gets to play, and the team that he just was with loses the 5 first round picks. Again, I don't know the books. Business is not my forte. This is definitely a lesson learned in regards to trying to do under the table kind of deals and things like that, because eventually, you know, you will get caught. I somewhat a little bit believe in karma a bit. I feel like Lawrence Frank, listen, when he stabbed Byron Scott in the back as assistant coach with the New Jersey Nets at the time and took that job right from Byron Scott, because let's be real, he did do that. It didn't paint him in the best picture. I still couldn't believe he was the GM of the team. I found out like months, I'm like, Lawrence Frank is the GM of the Clippers? It's like when I found out Landry Fields was the GM of the Hawks. I was like, what? When did that happen? Okay. I don't know if this is the death penalty per se for the NBA, because let's be real, the Clippers are in a complete rebuild. I don't know how you're going to rebuild with this, because you got no first round picks. Once Kawhi put that Clipper jersey on, I know they got to the Western Conference Finals, I think, one year, but let's be real here. Him and Paul George combined cost, I think it was 10 first round picks, SGA being a draft pick, and like 2 second round picks. That's what those two cost the Clippers when you tried to set this up. So sometimes you think of that sexy name, right? We want to bring these guys together, but are you bringing the right guys in, number one? Because remembering the Spurs are known to be a very well run organization. They are. And Kawhi burned his bridges in San Antonio, which was very rare. And then he goes to Toronto, correct? Wins a championship, and then he says, I'm

0: I've been fat. I've been skinny. But always, one thing that stays the same, the Clippers still suck.
1: Yeah, it definitely seemed like a slap on the wrist punishment for the Clippers. I think, yeah, like finding Kawhi Leonard was $700,000. That's nothing. And again, any of the players that would have been connected in the scandal, finding them for nothing. Cool, Steve Ballmer's not going to be involved in basketball arbitrations. Oh, how are they ever going to succeed? Why would you want your owner to interfere with basketball decisions? The Knicks got better because James Dolan did not interfere with basketball decisions. Leon Rose made all the basketball decisions. World Wide West made all the basketball decisions because James Dolan actually let them do their job. Like, isn't that a better thing? Do you want to have your executives do your job? Now the executives are all suspended. Like, they shouldn't have their jobs anyway. It's not like the Clippers got anywhere. Failed. I mean, maybe not just as badly, but not far behind the Nets in terms of, like, high hype roster that did nothing. Kawhi got hurt a lot. Paul George got hurt a lot. They couldn't keep their depth in place. They tried to bring in all these veterans to compensate. They brought in James Harden. Yikes. It was just as bad of a failure as the Nets and these other teams like that that tried these veteran big threes. It's just not the wave of the game anymore. The wave of the game now is two stars with similar types of players, young players, around you. Young defensive players, mixture of shooters. You don't necessarily need these spot up three shooters, but it doesn't hurt. But you need some combination of youth and depth to be able to win now. Now you're seeing the model of what OKC built, what the Knicks have built, different ways, but that's the model of today's game. And I think the Clippers got behind the curve a little bit. They tried to do it a little too late in the, I guess, big three era type process. The first year that Kawhi went there, I thought it would work. They had that insane perimeter defense. I thought they had enough benched at the time. You had a window there with Kawhi just winning the championship over there in Toronto. I thought the first couple of years it would work. Then they blow a 3-1 lead against the Denver Nuggets in the COVID year. And that kind of ended it for me in belief of what I was thinking with the Clippers. I know they went to the Western Conference Finals the next year, which was very impressive. They beat a Utah Jazz team that I thought was the best in the West at that time before they fell against the Suns, which kind of surprised people that year because Phoenix was an upstart team out of nowhere that never made the playoffs. And then they go to the finals first year as a two seed, which is impressive. But nevertheless, it was a failure. Obviously, they were cheating to do it. They were using salary cap manipulation, which granted the NBA salary cap is pretty loose compared to the NFL or the NHL. But still, they circumvented the salary cap to get Kawhi Leonard sponsorship money, then denied all of it. Meanwhile, there are documents that show him signing that contract with these companies, and the report from Pablo Torre, the investigation for Pablo Torre, kind of shown that. Crazy to think that he could just deny that kind of thing, and the NBA do nothing about it. How quickly it got done, just to make sure that he could get the trade approved to Toronto, really didn't make much sense. Good, you're suspending Lawrence Frank for 6 months. Great. Yeah, you're spending these other executives for 6 months. Oh, yeah. Maybe they should have lost their jobs anyway. The NBA slapped them on the wrist and said, all right, we just want to be over with this investigation.
0: All right. And that's it. Thank you, Speedy, for letting me hop on.
1: Oh, yeah.
0: Appreciate it as always. Thank you, of course, to Errol. Hope he's enjoying his trip over in Toronto and he's having a good time. He will be back next week. And don't forget, you can check out all of our wonderful shows at the Worldwide Sports Radio Network. And then we want to thank, of course, 103.9 FM, the Online News Radio Network. But thank you so much to the fans out there for listening. Hopefully everybody enjoys the game this weekend. Everybody stays dry because this weather is garbage, so you'll be able to stay inside and have an excuse. Enjoy your weekend, everybody, and thank you so much for tuning in. For Speedy Petey, I'm Josh Silberg. Thank you for tuning in to the Weekend Crunch here on the LI News Radio Network, 103.9 FM.
2: 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From the city to the tips of the North and South Fork, all the news from our island in one place. 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
3: ABC News, I'm Dave Packer. CENTCOM saying U.S. forces conducted strikes on three Iranian oil tankers after Iran launched missiles at an American aircraft carrier and a destroyer.
4: This is obviously an attempted provocation by Tehran. The whole idea of Iran firing ballistic missiles at American sailors on open waters. CENTCOM saying an aircraft carrier and a guided missile destroyer successfully evaded multiple unprovoked Iranian attacks. No Americans were harmed, even as they were being fired at.
3: ABC's Stephen Portnoy. Russian state media reports U.S. Envoy Steve Witkoff and Jared Kushner have concluded a meeting in Russia with President Vladimir Putin, hoping to hammer out a deal on Ukraine, the Kremlin calling it substantive, constructive, and exceptionally candid. The federal judge handling the legal battle over new U.S. Postal Service mail rules to comply with President Trump's executive order extended a block of the rules for the November midterm elections, again finding them likely unlawful. This is ABC News.

0: From the LI News Radio Weather Center, for the rest of the morning you can expect patchy fog. Then skies will become partially sunny with a high near 80. There will be a slight chance of showers. Sunday night, skies are going to become partially cloudy with a low down to around 63. We will have a slight chance of thunderstorms. And looking at Monday, you can expect mostly sunny skies all day with a high temperature near 78. There is a slight chance of showers and thunderstorms. From the LI News Weather Center, I'm Keith Maloney.
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7: Yes, it is The Rob Carson Show. It's Tuesday, and this show is even better than tacos on Tuesday. I mean, I'm not even wrapped up doing all the show prep. We got so much goodness happening. And, you know, a lot of the things that I have been predicting for a while, other people are going, oh, yeah, yeah, it kind of makes sense, including old Dan Bongino. Dan Bongino, known Dan Bongino since he was running for office many, many years ago. And even he is saying that basically the Democrat Party inviting the DSA into their tent is like inviting Jason Voorhees to your summer camp. I said that on my TV show last week. I wonder if you saw it. I don't know. Anyway. I told you the DSA, they've invited vampires into the tent, and these old guard vampires like Ed Markey, not to be construed with Marky Mark, because he was cool, you know, back when. Ed Markey's just a old vampire. And you know why I know he's a vampire? Because he sucks. Anyway, and so these old vampires have let these young bloods in, and the young bloods are going to kill everybody. I mean, like, figuratively, of course, but, you know, eventually when socialism becomes communism, then the literal killing happens. So it always ends up very badly. And I told you that the DSA had hit, if it were a car race, they would have hit the inside guardrail and are careening into the infield right now. And I'm going to stick by it. I'm going to stick by it because there are some clouds gathering over the DSA and the Democrat Party. A lot of things happening. And then by the way, you know that Alexandria Ocasio-Cortez re-upped her membership in the DSA last week, right? Because she's an opportunist. She hasn't really done anything but appear on camera and make stupid speeches and look like an idiot because she's an idiot. For the last few years, just listen to her talk if you don't believe me. Excuse me. Anyway. So she re-upped her membership in the DSA, thinking the DSA, these young bloods, would embrace her because, I mean, she's the future of the party. Well, it turns out, according to an Axios article, the DSA wants nothing to do with her. They consider an establishment opportunist. I know, isn't that cool? Isn't that cool? It's kind of like Ed Henry, my buddy over on Newsmax. Love me some Ed Henry. Here is Ed Henry talking about, for instance, Abdul Al-Sayed. Now, you remember a couple of weeks ago, Abdul Al-Sayed barely won in the state of Michigan. And I said that he survived a Democrat late-term abortion. And I said that it was just like Graham Platner, except for he was like, late term, but not like, right before birth, not day before birth abortion like they allow in the state of Massachusetts, the coven of witches up there who signed that deal in the law. But anyway, I said that Graham Platner was a late term abortion, but Abdul Al-Sayed survived it on the last day before the election and barely won. And now in the state of Michigan, you've got voters who did not vote for him, voted for the other girl. I always forget her name, but she reminds me of Chris Farley. Barely won, and now 27% of her voters are voting for the Republican candidate, Mike Rogers. So right now, you've got Abdul Al-Sayed with presumably a lot fewer percentage of Democrats voting for him than Republicans, and now 27% of voters for the opposing candidate voting for Mike Rogers. So it's not going to end well, I don't think, for Abdul Al-Sayed, because everybody knows he's a radical. Everybody knows he's an Islamist. Everybody knows that it is a lie. Everybody knows he is a complete socialist. He is completely down with socialized medicine, even though his daughter his wife is a psychiatrist who carries his rear end, by the way. He's never gotten his doctorate. Maybe he's got a doctorate. He's never opened a practice. He's never analyzed anybody before. He is completely down with businesses being taken over by the government. He is completely down with open southern border, getting rid of prisons and police, all of the nonsense associated with the DSA, which I said wasn't gonna fly. And you know why I said that? Because I know my homeboys, hillbillies and Hebrews. I do know my homeboys, hillbillies and Hebrews. And we are not going to turn over our country to a bunch of spoiled, entitled children who have too many degrees, lots of student debt, no life experience, have never built anything. And just because they're throwing a temper tantrum and they want to suddenly get rid of the Senate and the border and the police and the prisons, we're not going to let that happen. We're going to deliver a spanking of epic proportion. Here is Ed Henry.
8: Must be bleeding support in his internal polls against Republican Mike Rogers. Word just leaked this afternoon.
7: What?
8: He's now planning to hire a Jewish liaison to try and fix his past anti-Semitic comments and the like.
7: Yeah.
8: And palling around with Piker, who's virulently anti-Israel, is not letting the Senate nominee get away with that.
7: Yeah.
8: Distancing him and all that. Piker wants to wrap his arms around him. Watch.
9: Abdul Al-Sayed is my guy. Right? He's a Rhodes Scholar. He's a doctor. He's a stud, too. I've known, of Abdul.
7: He's my guy. My guy.
9: And I've hung out with him. You know, I've done fundraisers online, small dollar donations for my community, for his campaign.
8: Ah, no matter how hard he tries to run away from Piker or his own radical record, Al-Sayed's in trouble.
7: Al-Sayed is in trouble. And he and his buddy Piker are joined at the head.
9: I'm a Muslim. Abdul's Muslim as well.
7: Listen to this one. This is a good one. This is a really good one here.
9: And we're two Muslim guys that represent the moral majority at the heart, at the center of American politics right now.
7: Oh, my God. Are you out of your freaking mind? You are absolutely the opposite of the moral center of politics in America today.
10: The reason it's so important for me to be engaged with somebody like Hassan is because he's talking to these folks every single day.
7: Yeah, they're buddies. They are buddies. They might have even made out or something. I don't even know. Here is Hassan Piker saying, the reason why he stumped for Abdul Al-Sayed is because Abdul begged him to do it.
11: So when Abdul asked me to stump for him, I was like, sure, let's do it.
9: From the frying pan into the fire moment for me was when Abdul asked me to do a stump.
11: Abdul asked me to stump for him.
7: Yeah.
11: That's the whole point. That's the reason why Abdul asked me to go.
7: I know.
9: The reason why, when Abdul asked for me to come on this journey with him, I said, yes, absolutely.
7: Yeah, there is no getting away from this, because there's a thing. It's called the interweb or something. And apparently there's this cloud, like a thundercloud, and it holds all sorts of videos in your posting history forever that show that you are in each other's pants on all of the DSA madness, and you also hate America.
11: It is completely ridiculous. It's laughable to say guys like myself, guys like Abdul Al-Sayed, we hate America.
7: Yeah.
11: I say I hate America all the time.
7: Yeah.
11: A lot of want to kill me over that take, but at least I say it with my fucking chest. People will be like, Hassan, you hate America. I'm like, yeah, I do. I do hate America.
7: All right. Well, how about GTFO? Yeah.

0: much, yeah. That's why they want to overthrow the country. That's why they want to get rid of the Senate and all that stuff. And they think they can, which is laughable. I mean, it's freaking laughable. It's laughable. I've said this from the very beginning. It is a joke. These spoiled, entitled brats have been throwing a temper tantrum for a decade and a super temper tantrum starting in about 2018, 2019. And I said then they would need a spanking, and we are going to deliver the spanking of a lifetime to them. Now, here is this is Hassan Piker today saying that he's going back to normal. You can tell. He's been given a little what fur. He's been given a little what fur because he's refusing to, you know, not be buddies with El Sayed because he knows his collaboration with El Sayed has killed El Sayed's possibility of being a senator. So he's trying to act all normal. He's wearing a tie and everything, looking all clean and everything, but nobody's fooled.
1: There has been a, we'll talk about all this stuff. We'll talk about all this stuff. We'll get into all of this and more in a second.
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1: Personal news-wise, there's not really much going on in my life other than just like incessant slander hour. I deleted Twitter off my phone, finally. I'm going back to the basics. I'm going back to being normal.
0: I'll just leave that one alone.
1: I'm going back to mental sanity.
0: Again, I'll just leave that one alone. Self-explanatory.
1: The Breakfast Club interview.
0: Yeah, and here he is. By the way, this is El Sayed saying that. Now, cancel culture was a unique product of the left shutting down conservatives' free speech. That was largely it. Also, the hashtag Me movement as well. But by and large, cancel culture involved the left, the liberal media, liberally owned social media, cutting down and destroying conservatives. But here is old El Sayed projecting, saying that the reason why people are going after a radical Maoist communist Jew hater Hassan Piker is because cancel culture.
2: So my point is that the way we do politics is like everybody thinks they learned the lesson from the 2020s where cancel culture doesn't really work. Mm-hmm. And now there's this massive effort to cancel Hassan.
0: It was from your party on the left.
2: My point is that I don't do cancel culture. Mm-hmm. I go everywhere. I talk to everybody. I hang out with you guys. I hang out with Hassan. I hang out with Jesse Waters on Fox.
0: You did an interview. You got your hair right handed to you.
3: Why are you pointing over here?
2: No, sorry. Jesse Waters on Fox.
0: Yeah, cancel culture was a product of the left used against the right as part of the Maoist, Stalinist attempted takeover of the country and followed by the persecution and near assassination of Donald Trump. So there's that. I got much more on this coming up, by the way. The accent on moron when it comes to people like AOC. The number is 800-922-6680. This is the Rob Carson Show.
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0: Yeah, this is the Rob Carson Show. I refuse to be a panic monger like so many traditionally in the GOP. I've seen it for decades and decades and decades. A bunch of, as my dad used to call them, panty waste. Panty waste. That was one of my dad's expressions. Yeah, panty waste. My dad was Clint Eastwood in El Camino. That was my dad, by the way. It was great. But a bunch of panty waste. You're always, oh, we're going to lose. Oh, the DSA is so powerful. There's 100,000 of them in a country of 330 million people, and they have no money at all, and they have no popular support at all. Democrat donors are not enthusiastic about any of these people. They have ridiculously insane ideas about overturning America, and the problem is there's at least 100 million people who are better armed intellectually and physically, who are not going to let the United States become a Marxist communist nation. Because we've killed a whole lot of commies on forest shores over the last century or so. So, ain't gonna do it. So, nice try there, Junior. I don't care what you learned in college at your university, getting your $200,000 college debt for a lesbian poetry degree. But it ain't going to work here, sunshine, because we're dealing with adults here, and you are in the position to demand nothing. You are in the position to demand nothing. Now, you may recall years and years ago, for years now, I have been saying that the Democrat Party is dying like movie vampires, dragging and kicking, attempting to bring us into hell with them.
8: Soul is mine!
0: Always makes me smile.

0: And they're doing it. And they're doing it. And they're doing it. They're doing everything they can to tear down Donald Trump. That's fairly obvious. You know, everything he does is bad. By the way, he's getting the ballroom. The ballroom is completed. We'll get to that. It's going to happen, whether they like it or not. And the petulant little turds who for years, I mean, Jackie O wanted a dang ballroom, but a Democrat blew her husband's head off. So it kind of ended that. Oh, and then also Donald Trump, he's redoing the bowling alley. He's doing the bowling alley in the basement of the White House. That's pretty cool. Right? So, you know, they're caterwauling, they're crying, they're screeching, they're angry about everything, no matter what Donald Trump does, including, like the new headline, Pharma Deals to Save Americans, $600 billion, bringing down the cost of medications, hundreds of medications, make it affordable to make a baby when you can't make it the old-fashioned way, all sorts of things. Closed the dang southern border, brought down a crime to one of the lowest levels in 120-some years. And all the Democrats can do is caterwaul, screech, cry, and they have no plan. There's no plan at all. But somehow they think they're going to win the midterms. They are convinced they're going to win the midterms. And because they say they're going to win the midterms, you got a bunch of pantywaste Republicans going, we're not going to vote. We're not going to go out and vote. Yes, we are. You know why we did? Because we came out and vote in mass and created another revolution after let's just say, not exactly free and fair election in 2020. Then, of course, the persecution of our presidential candidate, Donald Trump, and the attempted assassination, the attempted to take him off the ballot, and the persecution of his followers as well. All of that, we came back in 2024, and we seriously kicked some butt. And guess what? We're ready to do it again so he can complete his term and have it be as successful as we want it to be. Here's Dan Bongino using a similar analogy about the DSA, the movie Vampires, and the Jason Voorhees kind of comparison.
1: This whole, like, we're a Democrat brand and we're a big tent. Yeah, okay, great, but they're not running as socialists as a party. They're running as Democrats. So they're in your tent. So it kind of, like, matters who's in your tent.
0: Yeah.
1: It's like inviting a bunch of people over to your 50th birthday or whatever it may be, and you invite Jason Voorhees from, like, Friday the 13th. Yeah, it's just one person, but he's in your tent causing, like, a really big problem, like serial killing with the hockey mask on. Like, that's the problem they have.
0: It is. And you can tell, Dan says you can tell that the Democrat Party is in trouble, and they're in trouble. Everything. Why would they be confident? Why would they be confident at this point? That they are, because they've said that Donald Trump is terrible for the last 10 years, that Donald Trump is a Nazi, that, you know, but I told you we'd have to operate in a vacuum of good news, being reported by the mainstream media. They're not reporting at all, but it's getting through. People are feeling it. By the way, now, the Republicans, more people in America feel that, the Republicans have a better idea how to solve the crisis in Iran than Democrats. So all of that demonization of the military from day one by Democrats is fallen flat, and it's really going to fall flat when the IRGC falls and there are people dancing in the streets, Iranian women taking off their hijabs and dancing in the streets, and freedom coming to Iran for the first time in 47 years. Then it's really going to suck to be you guys. It's really going to suck to you be you guys. Here's Bongino talking about the signs the Democrat Party's in trouble.
1: The first is the Republicans' pounce tactic, where them and the liberal media will try to divert the story from the Democrat mess they created. A guy campaigning on stealing your health care, campaigning with someone who said October 7th rapes really don't matter. I mean, abhorrent statements. So they know they have a problem. So to distract from the problem they have, they make the story about the Republican reaction to it. Yeah. Republicans pounce on Hassan Piker. And it's a liberal media Democrat effort to divert from a really serious problem they know they have. The second thing you'll see them do is they'll go with the, well, I haven't really been paying much attention. You know, we're a big tent with a lot of ideas approach. You'll see that a lot too. Yeah. Or the Debbie Dingell approach, which is just like the Democrat congresswoman, of course. Hey man, I don't really want to be asked about it again. Well, I'm sorry, but you're going to be asked about it again.
0: Yeah, you're going to be asked about it. It's not going anywhere. You can say, all right, we're going about this. We're going to get ready. I'm not going to talk about it anymore. It's going to be talked about whether you like it or not. And we've only got 60 some days. And guess what? You're stuck with it. You're stuck with this moron in Florida. You're stuck with James Talafrico. You're stuck with Abul al-Sayed. You shot over your skis. Republican analyst and founder of JLK Political Strategies, Jimmy Keady, joins us next to talk about the DSA and other things on the other side of the break. Don't go anywhere.

0: Hey guys, it's Rob Carson. As we get older, our bodies start pulling little surprises. We'll just call it that. Your pants shrink miraculously. The scale becomes a pathological liar. Suddenly, you're bending over to tie your shoes. Counts as cardio. I've been a longtime fan of taking collagen-based supplements, and that's why I recommend Calotrin. 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
2: 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Nassau County, Suffolk County, all the news from our island in one place. 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
3: ABC News, I'm Dave Packer. The U.S. hitting Iranian oil tankers after Iran launched missiles at an American aircraft carrier and a destroyer.
4: This is obviously an attempted provocation by Tehran. The whole idea of Iran firing ballistic missiles at American sailors on open waters. CENTCOM saying an aircraft carrier and a guided missile destroyer successfully evaded multiple unprovoked Iranian attacks. No Americans were harmed, even as they were being fired at.
3: ABC's Stephen Portnoy. Russian state media reports U.S. envoy Steve Witkoff and Jared Kushner concluded a meeting in Russia with President Vladimir Putin, hoping to hammer out a deal on Ukraine, the Kremlin calling it substantive, constructive, and exceptionally candid. The latest employment report exceeding expectations, 162,000 new jobs added according to new government data, smashing economists' expectations after months of stagnant growth. Nevertheless, polls have showed Americans are largely frustrated with rising prices and the state of the economy. This is ABC News.
5: From the LI News Radio Weather Center, for the rest of the morning you can expect patchy fog. Then skies will become partially sunny with a high near 80. There will be a slight chance of showers. Sunday night, skies are going to become partially cloudy with a low down to around 63. We will have a slight chance of thunderstorms. And looking at Monday, you can expect mostly sunny skies all day with a high temperature near 78. There is a slight chance of showers and thunderstorms. From the LI News Weather Center, I'm Keith Maloney.
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0: They're advocating for things that are contrary to the United States Constitution. Yeah, they're radical. That's the problem. They're always wrong. And they're never in doubt. And this is what this group is all about. And that's what makes it easier for us to win these races, because they're caught between their base and normal. And they can't get on the right side of normal. And as long as they keep playing around in that zone that they're in, we have a good shot in a midterm that is usually pretty tough for the incumbent party.
1: And I believe that too, and so does Newt Gingrich, oddly enough. Yeah, all of that stuff. Because the Democrat Party and the left always kind of overshoots their skis. Is that the expression we're looking for? They always kind of play their hand a little bit, you know, a little too much, and they drive people away. I'm gonna remain confident. And I'm going to encourage my, my listeners to get out and vote like we did in 2024. Joining us to talk about this and so much more, friend of the show, Jimmy Keady, Republican analyst and founder of JLK Political Strategies. How are you today, my friend?
2: I'm doing great. How are you, sir?
1: Good. Big plans for the Labor Day weekend, brother?
2: You know, we're hitting election season here, so I think it's
1: yes.
2: Just working. Yeah.
1: Just working. Yeah. All right, I get you. We are kind of into crunch time here. I did see you did a piece in the Daily Caller. Republicans can't run 2022 campaigns in a 2026 election. I agree. Why don't you explain to our listeners what exactly that means?
2: Yeah, well, I think that ultimately, you know, one of the good things that the president has done is taking the fight to the Democrats. And with affordability, right, gas prices, all this stuff, we have to really fight back and push back on the narrative, particularly on the left wing of their party. We need to talk more about fiscal issues, but we need to do it in a way that contrasts what we are offering and what the Democrats are offering, particularly with the rise of DSA and their party. These are really easy talking points for us to double down and talk about. Here's our vision, and this is what we have done, and this is their vision.
1: Yeah, well,
2: they have given us a lot of gifts this cycle, more than they typically do.
1: Well, you know, you think what I hear about this campaign war chest, the big war chest that Trump has, etc. It's a matter of the Republican powers that be freeing up some dang money and blowing away these Democrats with ad spending. I think that certainly would help, as well as a good ground game.
2: Yeah, and staying on message, you know, the message here is really, really easy. They are pushing socialism. They are, you know, they have a nominee in a Senate campaign that basically is okay that 9/11 happened.
1: Yeah.
2: We need to be shoving it down their throats early and often and not looking back and kind of take the bark off them starting right away, particularly in a lot of these competitive states. You've got early voting starting in less than 3 weeks.
1: Yeah.
2: So we have to be aggressive, we have to stay on message, and we have to talk about what their vision is. And when we start talking about what the Democrats' vision is, it's not good, and the voters are going to realize that if they haven't already.
1: Well, I think they already have. I'm going to be honest. I think they have a good grasp of the DSA. I think that it's beginning to really impact them. For instance, Haley Stevens, 27% of her voters are going to vote for Mike Rogers, according to a recent poll. That's a pretty big number. There are Democrats for Mike Rogers is happening in the state of Michigan. So the word is out on Abdul al-Sayed. I think the same goes for Florida. You've got Angie Nixon running down there, basically wanting to espouse the same sort of gubernatorial policies of Fidel Castro when so many Cuban expats live there. I think both of those races should be pretty dang solid with regard to Republican candidates. I still don't believe the polling with regard to James Tallarico and Ken Paxton down there in Texas. What do you think?
2: Look, I think that the Democrats have to realize that they can't run like they did in New York City. You know, you've got AOC, you've got Mondami. Florida is certainly not New York. Texas certainly is not. And same with Michigan. And I think they're kind of, you know, sure, they're seeing record fundraising numbers through these candidates. You know, there's definitely a sense of renewal on their side, that they have kind of a messaging line that they've tried very tough to try to find during Trump. But the same thing does not work in these states. And I think ultimately, as we get further down the line here, particularly in states like Texas and Michigan and Florida, we've got good candidates, great candidates, and they're going to find out real quickly. The voters are going to see what the differences are, and they are stark.
1: Yeah, I think
2: this is not the Democratic. This is not the Democratic Party of Bill Clinton.
1: No.
2: This is a totally, totally different, form.
1: Yeah, I think also we got some possibility in Minnesota. I know a lot of people are saying that Minnesota is a lost cause. I lived there for 5 years. It certainly has gone really, really south. But I haven't. I'm trying to Michelle the Tafoya. I think Michelle Tafoya is a strong candidate, and I think people outside of the Twin Cities are really, really ticked off at the Democrat Party, particularly the governor and the AG. And the lieutenant governor who's running against Michelle Tafoya about all the fraud up there. I think good Minnesotans are sick and damn tired of it. What do you think?
2: Yeah, I mean, I've got some really good friends in Minnesota, and I can tell you that even the ones in the Twin Cities are sick and tired of what's happening. And Minnesota is really interesting where, you look at the southern part of the state, it's really like Iowa, and there's just, there's just parts of that state where during the right environment, it could happen. I am worried across the board about Democrat enthusiasm compared to Republican enthusiasm. We've got to get our base out. But, when you start fielding awful candidates, anything can happen.
1: Now, what do you think about this upcoming Republican convention in Texas? I wanted to make it down. I don't think I'm going to make it down. Do you think this is going to help? I know Trump being on the stump really helps. We also saw the enormous success, 100% success rate on candidates for Senate, 98% on everybody else. Do you suppose that's going to help the energy level?
2: Look, I mean, Trump is able to rally the base. That's always been his strength.
1: Yep.
2: He talks it, he speaks it, he walks it. So I think having him front and center, particularly when we talk about closing the gap in some of these states, that will be competitive, that should be competitive, it's all going to be about, base turnout. So I think the more he is up front and center from a base perspective, that always helps for the base.
1: I gotta tell you, I have faith in, I have a group of people that I call homeboys, hillbillies, and Hebrews. We came together to save America. We are still motivated to save America. We recognize the threat. And none of us have left Donald Trump. I think, Jimmy, if you've seen that none of us MAGA people have left Donald Trump. As much as they're trying to say, as much as Tucker Carlson. What a joke, my God, is trying to say. We are battle-hardened, not battle-weary, and I believe we're going to turn out. I really, really do. Can we take a break and come back with you, my brother?
2: Absolutely, sir.
1: All right, let's take a break and come back. We've got Republican analyst Jimmy Keady, the Jimmy Keady, K-E-A-D-Y, on X. Let's take a break and come back. This is the Rob Carson Show.
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0: But from what you've seen over the past few days, do these Democrats want to see El Sayed lose? Do you think there's Democrats that want to see that happen?
1: Well, you know, it's a funny thing. The answer is there are some who may. I think most do not. Most understand is we may not like El Sayed. We may not like Angie Nixon. But you know what? If we win Michigan and if by some miracle we win Florida, you know what? We're going to control the U.S. Senate. And we would like very much to control the U.S. Senate.
2: Yeah, you know, that doesn't sound like a very glowing endorsement by Bernie Sanders, who's been beating the dead horse of socialism/communism for 50 years, and every single time he's lost. And I know this isn't going to be his ascension into leadership of a new direction of the United States of America. I don't believe. I think the DSA, by the way, Jimmy Keady, they picked a really bad year to try to ascend to power, the 250th anniversary of our birth, with candidates who are very anti-Israel during the year of the 25th anniversary of 9/11. I think they picked a really poor year to try this nonsense. What do you think?
3: Yeah, well, I just hope that Bernie's their nominee. That's what I think. I mean, look, this has been bubbling with the Democratic Party for years. I mean, look, we watched Bernie run in 16. A decade later, it's finally bubbled up. And I think it's just really important for Republicans to understand the opportunity that we can have to talk about the ideological differences between us and the Democrats. And really, you know, it's the compare and contrast that is going to be able to be done about how we view the world, free markets, right, individualism, capitalism, and how the Democrats view the world. I think it's a great opportunity for us.
2: Say for instance, we've been rejecting socialized medicine for a very long time. The only reason we got Obamacare was because of Judge Roberts, who also voted against the Trump ballroom today, jackweed. Anyway, that was the only reason by hook or by crook Obamacare got by, and it's been proven to be nothing more than a massive fraud factory enriching insurance companies who give money to Democrats. Honestly, health care is still a crisis in America. And yet here are the Democrats again this year. I mean, wholesale, we're going all in on single payer.
1: It's a communist idea. Throughout Europe, they've guaranteed health care to all people as a human right for decades. But somehow here in America, the richest country on earth, we can't do that. Well, I got news for the insurance companies and the politicians who defend them. Your day is coming.
2: Okay, well, you've been saying that for a very long time, Bernie. And most Americans are happy with their insurance, and I don't think that Obamacare has inspired them to believe more in the federal government taking over health care.
3: Yeah, I mean, look, at the end of the day, I always believe personally the best market is a free market. And ultimately, part of what you're seeing on the left is that they have grown very frustrated with kind of the movement on where they think the country should go. So now we're seeing the farthest left, right? Ultimately, from our perspective, we have to continue to talk about, you know, what makes the Republican Party, you know, the best party, which is free markets, which is being able to choose your doctor, doing those things that clearly their party does not want.
2: Well, also, I had mentioned, and I've been saying this since last year, I said we would have to figure out how to get the message out in a vacuum of good news by the leftist media. I mean, you look at some of the stories that are just gigantic, the lowest crime rate in years. Washington, D.C. is safe. I live in the Washington, D.C. Brother, Washington, have you been to D.C. lately?
3: Yeah, a couple weeks ago.
2: Yeah. Have you seen how friggin' beautiful it is? Did you drive across the bridge between Arlington and the Lincoln Memorial and see those golden statues? It's unbelievable.
3: I grew up right outside in Maryland, and then when I was on the Hill as chief of staff, I lived in Navy Yard, and it has been much improved. I can tell you that for sure.
2: I was down in Navy Yard. I was down in Navy Yard this weekend. There was this bridge we my friend of mine walked under. Used to be a homeless encampment. Used to be rapes. Used to be people taking a crap on the sidewalk. Completely like Disney World, spotless. Where did you grow up, by the way?
3: I grew up right in Montgomery County on the other side. So, Rockville area.
2: I lived in Germantown. Mm-hmm. Germantown, yep. Representing. Yeah, you know the difference between.
3: I actually grew up in Germantown. I grew up and went back and forth. So yeah.
2: Wow. You know the difference between Germantown and Gaithersburg. A street sign. That's about it. They're exactly the same. Anyway.
3: Well, to go back to your point about D.C., it's amazing what happens when we start to do a little bit of law and order, how stuff automatically starts to become nicer and safer and cleaner. And, you know, when you actually start to enforce the rule of law, it's amazing how that happens.
2: Well, look who it is talking out against the DSA. You got people like Bill Maher, for God's sake. Bill Maher is like, no friggin' way. James Carville, no way. John Fetterman, no way. I think, Jimmy, in closing here, I think the DSA Ascension or whatever it is was smelling salts for some remaining common sense Democrats who don't hate the damned country. And I think it's going to be the beginning of us coming back together where we used to be able to break bread together without all this. You're a Nazi, you're a fascist, you're a white supremacist and all that crap. And hopefully there'll be a time of healing. We'll see. What are your thoughts?
3: Yeah, look, I think you're watching a party, on the other side that got absolutely decimated by Kamala Harris, and they're trying to find their way, and this is not the answer, and they're going to find that out very quickly.
2: Have you noticed that nobody is asking for Joe Biden and Kamala Harris to campaign for them, even though they got 81 million votes, and Nancy Pelosi said he belongs on Mount Rushmore on. I mean Mount Rushmore. Yeah, it's a joke. It's all very clear. Jimmy, I appreciate you being on the show today, brother. I hope you don't work all darn weekend, maybe take a little bit of time off to do something. Tell everybody where they can find your glorious presence online.
3: Yeah, you can just follow me at the Jimmy Cady on Twitter, and then obviously jlkpolitical.com. We'd love to see you, so come see us.
2: It's K-E-A-D-Y. Let's take a break and come back. This is the Rob Carson Show. 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

0: a party convinced itself it represented the wave of the future while it was actually isolating itself, alienating itself from the vast majority of the American people. And the country let them have it in the general elections. They lost in a blowout. And when you look at the candidates the Democrats, socialists are elevating right now, figures built entirely on manufactured victimhood narratives, despite backgrounds of considerable wealth and privilege, running on literal 19th century and 20th century nationalizing industry and confiscatory taxation, open borders. At the exact moment, voters are watching their own blue cities collapse under debt and crime and dysfunction.
1: Yeah.
0: I mean, what's happening is that the more radical the Democrat Party becomes, reciprocally, the more the Republican Party, by simple contrast, starts to look mainstream.
1: It is mainstream. It is mainstream working class. It is bringing back manufacturing to America. It is having a border that is closed and sensible immigration. It is about a return to family. It is about a return to faith. It is about a return to capitalism. It is about getting rid of woke nonsense. All of this Maoist, Marxist, Nazi nonsense that had been perpetrated on America during the last 8 years, started by Barack Obama and attempted to overthrow the country, disinformatia, that came from Stalin, tearing down statues and burning cities, that came from Mao, and then hating the Jews, that came from the Germans, there is that. This is Chloe Trapanato. She is with, I believe, Daily Wire, talking about the DSA, and something that I've said about the DSA. Whenever a party goes socialist and anti-Semitic, we know what it means.
2: We can know that they are going to be pushing redistributionism. And what I found interesting about all of this, the fact that all of their candidates are for wealth redistribution, is that the Democrats love to call Republicans Nazis. But what I was reading about this week was that the Nazi Party stayed in power and they stayed very, very popular.
1: Why?
2: Because they pushed the idea of radical redistributionism. For instance, they loved very high progressive tax rates.
1: Yeah.
2: They loved the idea of seizing private property on behalf of the working class.
1: Take the money from
2: and
1: the
2: Jews.
1: And
2: they used big government to bribe the people. The Nazis did back in the day.
1: They did.
2: And this is exactly the same platform that we're seeing from these DSA leaders and members. So, number one, she should distance herself from that. But also, it would be behoove all Americans to not fall for that, because it does not lead to anything good.
1: And who's been saying this for a while? Who was that? What's that guy's name? Oh, yeah, you're looking at him. You're hearing his voice. History repeats itself. It will fail again. Hour number two of the Rob Carson Show right ahead. Don't go anywhere.
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4: 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North Shore, South Shore, all the news from our island in one place. 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
5: ABC News, I'm Dave Packer. In an attempt to revive a stalled peace talk between Russia and Ukraine, U.S. Envoy Steve Witkoff and Jared Kushner met with Russian President Vladimir Putin at the Kremlin today. Now they're set to meet in Kyiv with Ukrainian President Volodymyr Zelensky tomorrow. Iran launching missiles at an American aircraft carrier and a destroyer.
6: The response, the U.S. today firing at Iranian oil tankers, three of them described as part of a shadow network that funds the Iranian Revolutionary Guard. CENTCOM's commander saying in a statement, quote, "Let the message to the IRGC be clear. If you shoot at two of our ships, we will impose an even higher economic cost, taking out three of yours."
5: That's ABC's Stephen Portnoy. A chunk of the ceiling of the Kennedy Center's grand foyer fell last night amid heavy rain in the D.C. area. Nobody injured, according to the Kennedy Center, but a spokesperson saying that the incident's another example of the urgent need to close and renovate the center. This is ABC News.
7: From the LI News Radio Weather Center, for the rest of the morning, you can expect patchy fog. Then skies will become partially sunny with a high near 80. There will be a slight chance of showers. Sunday night, skies are going to become partially cloudy with a low down to around 63. We will have a slight chance of thunderstorms. And looking at Monday, you can expect mostly sunny skies all day with a high temperature near 78. There is a slight chance of showers.

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5: This is hour number two of The Rob Carson Show. I'm wearing a bright red shirt today, and the compliments I'm getting are very positive. Normally, see, I used to have really red hair when I was a kid, and red never looks good on a ginger with red hair. It kind of looked like Ronald McDonald. But not so much anymore. I'm getting a lot of compliments on it. I decided to wear a little pop. I went to the grocery store this morning, and a person I see there goes, "Hey, you're looking good. You're looking good." And I said, "Well, thank you. I'm doing the keto. Doing the keto." And the reason I'm doing the keto is because, you know, I got the prostate cancer. You know, there you go. Yeah. And so we're doing kind of a whole body approach. I'm going to be meeting tomorrow to discuss where we go from here. It's going to involve some radiation. And I'm also doing the William Mackus protocols, which include a drug that was considered verboten when Tony Fauci was in charge of the NAIA, whatever the hell it was, that created a virus that killed millions of people. Yeah, he did it. He did it. Hasn't been held responsible for creating the virus that killed millions of people. He paid for it. There's no doubt it was created in that lab, and it killed millions of people. So there was that. And then when some doctors said, hey, we want to try this ivermectin stuff on people. No, that's verboten. No, you can't do that. You're going to be ostracized from medicine. And all this. And they did. They ruined the careers of people like Robert Malone and Marty McCary and stuff like that. And there's this guy that I'm working with personally. He's working with me personally. William Mackus was basically kicked ostracized from Canada for using ivermectin and a couple other drugs. Mebendazole is another one. And then also keto diet and a host of supplements, including vitamin D and getting 20 minutes of sunlight every day. So I'm on the Mackus protocols. And I'm doing that as a redundant measure to what I am pursuing here. And I'll tell you, guys, it has been such a crash course in having to learn a lot. It's been going on for over 3 months, but didn't really get real until the last month, until biopsy results and all of that stuff. And for a while, it was incredibly, incredibly dark. And you may recall a couple weeks ago when I told you that I made it public because I needed your help. You don't know what you did. I felt it. The next day, I'm scheduled to get my PET scan, and I'm terrified. I'm terrified what the PET scan's going to show. And I woke up that morning before the show, and I am trying to say, how am I going to do a show? And I get a note from Vladimir. He's my radiologic oncologist. Rob, good news. Cancer's localized. We're going to be able to knock this out. And a weight was lifted off my chest. And it was the day after I asked you to pray. So it meant a lot. I am doing my level best to stay absolutely positive. I told my God that I am recommitted to spreading joy and faith to the people who listen to this program, and also that I would turn the focus from me to those of you who are suffering. And if you are, don't be like me and be afraid to ask. Don't be like me and go through it alone. Because I'm going to tell you, it's not fun going to an MRI or a PET scan or a, fusion biopsy, which is like having a ball hit shoved up your rear end and having your prostate shot with a pellet gun 15 times. That was fun. Woo! That was something else, man. That was, man, oh man, oh man. Yeah. Andy Dufresne in Shawshank Prison would have just rather stayed in Shawshank Prison than what happened to me in that office that one day. My God. But I just want to turn this into something good. I do. I really do. But back to the keto diet. So, listen, I think you should enjoy bread every once in a while. I think you can enjoy all things in moderation and occasionally to excess. But there's this thing you've got to get to, ketosis, where your body is only burning fat and the bad stuff and it's balanced and your sugar levels and all that are great and all that. And you know, it isn't a bad journey either. They're encouraging that I eat steak a couple times a week. I know, enjoy steak, holy hell. No potatoes, you're going to have some broccoli, going to have some, whatever. But it isn't bad. It really isn't bad. It really isn't bad. And I've lost 2 danged inches off my waist. I'll just be honest. I've got about I wear a 54 jacket, so I lift weights, but my waist is unfortunately 38. It was 40. It used to be 46 when I was drinking. And the 38s, I bought some 38s, and they really weren't fitting very well. Well, guess what? The last 3 weeks, I'm wearing the 38s. I'm going to be getting down to 36s. And it's good. So, I'll do as much as I can to share, my journey and what I learn online. I'm not going to offer medical advice. I'm just going to share with you what I'm doing because you might be interested and because I've learned a lot. I have learned a lot, and I'm combining a couple different things. I'm providing a couple of different things. Traditional, and then, of course, what Macus is doing, which, by the way, is being studied at places like Johns Hopkins now, the ivermectin, the mendendazole and whatnot. So, and there are hundreds and hundreds of cases of individuals who've been helped dramatically by this protocol. And, a lot of people will say, and I will too, the reason why ivermectin was canceled by Anthony Fauci, because it's very cheap compared to all the expensive therapeutics, all of the other things. There was a drug that I was looking at. I don't need it, thankfully, called Pluvicto, and it's amazing. If you have metastatic cancer, it can really save you. I talked to a guy who was to get his cancer cured in 2 doses. But the thing is, the whole round of dosages costs $150,000. So there you go. So I want to use it not only to share what I know, but also use the power of this audience to help you if you need help. So if you're on the chat or whatever, reach out and say, I need your prayers, I need something, whatever. And somebody's going to notice it because we're in this together. I moved to Washington, D.C., and I brought you here with me. I brought you here with me. So there you go. So you're stuck with me. And you've got to sleep in the loft. I get the master bedroom. Just knock it off right now. We're not even going to discuss it. Not even going to discuss it. You know, the Democrat Party is trying to separate itself, and Abdul El Sayed trying to separate himself from a guy named Hassan Piker, who is a Maoist, Marxist, communist, anti-Semite, despicable human being. The worst possible example of a human being you could possibly imagine, has called for the streets of America to be bathed by the blood of capitalists. He is a scumbag who should be deported, denaturalized, removed from the country. And the Democrat Party, until 3 weeks ago, were perfectly fine with old Hassan Piker standing on stage at campaign rallies.
6: I'm pro stealing from big corporations. We must end the American empire.
7: America deserved 9/11, dude. I'm saying it.
8: Policy. We're a big tent. I may not agree with lots of opinions from some folks who are in DSA, but we're going to need everybody.
9: You have some of these incumbents who have lost their re-elections in places like New York and Colorado. And what does that say about the party today, do you think?
10: It says that the party is going to win the Congress.
11: We need a big tent, and I think people like Pica should be welcome into that.
12: The Democratic Party is a big tent party. We've always been a big tent party.
5: Yeah, that was 3 weeks ago. 3 weeks ago, and now people like Mallory McMorrow, failed congressional candidate, are saying this.
13: We are sick of talking about Hassan Piker.
14: He's such a distraction. Couldn't you just put it to rest?
13: Yeah.
14: Disavowing
13: so let's do that. Let's put it to rest right now.
14: Isn't that what it was?
5: Oh, okay. Let's put it to rest. No freaking way. We're going to drill it into the ground every friggin' day for 65 days.
14: Take, though? I mean...
13: Yeah, yeah. And I have heard Abdul say he does not plan to campaign with him.
5: Too late!
13: We are all moving on and want to
5: move... Yeah, you go ahead and move on. We're not...
13: ...move on to what J.D. Vance and Trump and Mike Rogers are doing here, which is trying to hurt Michiganders.
5: No, not one little bit. Michiganders and Democrats have made Michigan suck. Dan Bongino, what do you think about people who are sick and tired of us talking about Hassan Piker?
15: The Republicans pounce. He goes, I'm tired of talking about this. Well, we're not. It wasn't our thing.
5: No.
15: I didn't bring this up.
5: No.
15: I'm not running for office.
5: No.
15: I didn't bring a guy out there who's like blaming Jews for anti-Semitism and saying he doesn't really care about October 7th rapes and that he hates America. And then said hilariously the other day, I never said I hate America. I played a clip from this X account this morning. It's him saying he hates America. Like, you're sick of talking about it.
5: Yeah.
15: We've
5: only just begun to talk about it.
15: Dragged him into your race because you wanted the energy. But you never mentioned what kind of energy it is. You know, when that energy is filled with hate and vitriol.
5: It is.
15: Yeah, you're going to have to answer questions like big boys and big girls. And I'm not accepting any of this Debbie Dingell, Mallory McMorrow stuff. Like, we're done with it. No, you're not done with it.
10: No.
15: We're going to glue it to your back like a sticky note because you guys brought it into the race.
5: Yeah, by the way, Gretchen Whitmer. Gosh darn it. Oh, excuse me. Gretchen Whitmer declares Transgender and Non-Binary Pride History Month. 163 days of the year now dedicated to LGBTQIAstuwxyz people in the state of Michigan. Retroactively recognizing August as Michigan's, I guess they're bringing it up from the rear on this one, right? They're retroactively bringing it up from the rear, recognizing that August is Michigan's first recognition of Transgender and Non-Binary Pride History Month. Okay. Michigan ranks 46th among states for employment, ahead of only Oregon, New Jersey, Nevada, and California. 10 hardest working states include South Dakota, North Dakota, Alaska, Wyoming, Nebraska. Top 10 following Michigan include Oregon, New Jersey, Ohio, Nevada. The Great Lakes state came in 46th. U.S. News and World Report best states rankings. The analysis looked at 71 metrics across 8 categories: crime and corrections, education, healthcare, economy, infrastructure, opportunity, fiscal stability, natural environment, way down there. 2026 rankings ranked in the bottom of half of the states in 7 out of 8 categories, with a healthcare ranking of 24. Do I need to go on? Democrats have made Michigan suck, but it's fabulous during 160 some days of ridiculous pandering. So there is that. There is that. Andrew Kolvitz. Oh, this is good. This is good. This is good. Andrew Kolvitz, the guy who took over at TAPUSA. I had a chance to meet him, you know, after Charlie Kirk was murdered. I've got some good audio from him about what he's saying LSAT is, and it's true that he is he's not going to win. Let's take a break and come back. This is the Rob Carson Show.
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19: Poor little Democrats. Are you guys okay today? I came in to check on you. Every time Trump does something good, you guys spaz out. Would you guys shut up and let him work?
5: Yeah. Here's Andrew Colbert, TPUSA, talking about Abdul El-Sayed.
20: See, but you gotta laugh at the DSA and the infighting that's happening all around AOC right now. You know, she just renewed her membership after a 7-year lapse. I'm sure that was a total coincidence.
5: Yeah.
20: But they are not ready for primetime. No. I mean, all the establishment Dems talk about this big tent, and it's like a Barnum and Bailey circus tent. Yeah. I mean, this is the stuff that they are proposing. Abolishing prisons, abolishing the Department of War,
5: sure.
20: Not just even abolishing ICE, but prosecuting anybody that runs it. And they call this growing pains. But it's a complete joke. None of them want to talk about that. None of them want to talk about Hassan Piker. I couldn't help but laugh. Hassan Piker and El-Sayed have a bromance. The guy appeared in 6 campaign stops, was taking glamour shots with El-Sayed and Hassan Piker, and now he's just some streamer in California. I'm starting to think that El-Sayed is kind of like the Muslim Grand Platner or something. This guy, the more you see, the more you dislike him, and the more problems he's got for himself and for his party.
5: Told ya. All it takes is a little bit of common sense, for God's sake. Will you just settle down? Just settle down. Oh, we're going to lose. We're not going to vote. Shut up. Yes, we are. We are not the same Republican Party with Nikki Haley and Mitt Romney. We're MAGA. B words. All right. I've got some things I want to talk about. Voter integrity, which is garlic to garlic to vampires, according to Democrats. Let me find my audio here real quick, because, you know, I do my old audio. I don't know if you knew this. I do a good deal of the heavy lifting on this show. Department of Homeland Security is planning a huge surge in its efforts to investigate voter fraud in select states starting today. Starting today! Yeah, starting today. It's pretty cool. pretty amazing. Where in the hell is that god darn name of that woman doing that? Oh, Delia Adams. Okay, I got it, got it, got it. Anyway, sorry. Homeland Security Secretary Mark Wade Mullen accelerated efforts to make the department a central force in President Donald Trump's hunt for purported widespread election fraud. DHS has pushed states to share their voter rolls for audit and has vowed to withhold grant funding from those who refuse to. Now, in case you didn't know, the DHS just released, and this is all true and everything, rolls of illegals being enrolled to vote in states around the country. I mean, by the hundreds of thousands. And here they are. For instance, 190,000 enrolled in the state of California. Yeah, enrolled in the state of California. Then you got 35,152 non-citizens registered in New Jersey. It's actually happening. It's actually happening. Then you've got 15,000 in Nevada, 15,000 in Pennsylvania, and that's only four states. So it has been rampant. In Lancaster, Pennsylvania, Lancaster County, officials have busted a large-scale fraudulent voter registration team, including thousands of applications with the same handwriting, fake signatures, fake addresses. District Attorney Heather Adams revealed that applicants came from canvassers who were paid to obtain voter registration. Here she is.
0: Good morning, everyone. District Attorney Heather Adams. On Tuesday afternoon, I was contacted by Krista Miller, who is our Chief Clerk of Elections, regarding potentially fraudulent voter registration applications that had recently been received by her office. At that time, she informed me that the elections office received approximately 2,500 applications at or near the deadline for registering to vote.
5: Weird.
0: While preparing to process these applications, staff noticed that numerous applications appeared to have the same handwriting, were filled out on the same day with unknown signatures.
5: Really?
0: And some were previously registered voters, excuse me, and the signatures on file did not match the signatures on the application.
5: Yeah, that's like, it happens all the damn time, but the Democrats say there's no voter fraud. Here's D.A. Adams talking about people being registered without...
0: Lancaster County detectives began investigating the voter registration applications and immediately found applications that were indeed fraudulent.
5: No.
0: Indicators of fraud included
5: inaccuracies
0: with the addresses listed on the applications.
5: Yeah.
0: False personal identification information,
5: uh-oh,
0: as well as false names.
5: Weird.
0: A number of the applications also contained names that did not match the provided Social Security information.
5: No.
0: In some cases, applications contained correct personal identification information, such as the correct address, correct phone number, date of birth, driver's license number, and Social Security number. But the individuals listed on the applications informed detectives that they did not request the form.
5: Yeah, but
0: they did
5: only
0: not complete the form,
5: but
0: and verified that the signature on the form was not theirs.
5: Well, but it's only a small amount of the applications to vote.
0: Thus far, of the investigations that we have completed, that 60% have been fraudulent. That is of the investigations we do have more to do today, and my understanding is that voter registration is still going through the box of 2,500, but should be completed sometime here today.
5: 60% fraudulent. Yeah. This is what frickin' Democrats do. This is why they flooded the southern border with 20 million registrants, got people to give them Social Security numbers, got them registered to vote by the maybe millions, by the way, because you got a couple hundred thousand in four states. You know what? They would have gotten away with it if it weren't for us meddling kids, in the words of Scooby-Doo every episode. Let's take a break and come back. This is the Rob Carson Show. 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
21: ABC News, I'm Dave Packer. In an attempt to revive a stalled peace talk between Russia and Ukraine, U.S. envoy Steve Witkoff and Jared Kushner met with Russian President Vladimir Putin at the Kremlin today. Now they're set to meet in Kyiv with Ukrainian President Volodymyr Zelensky tomorrow. Iran launching missiles at an American aircraft carrier and a destroyer.
22: The response, the U.S. today firing an Iranian oil tankers, three of them described as part of a shadow network that funds the Iranian Revolutionary Guard. CENTCOM's commander saying in a statement, quote, "Let the message to the IRGC be clear. If you shoot at two of our ships, we will impose an even higher economic cost, taking out three of yours."
21: That's ABC's Stephen Portnoy. A chunk of the ceiling of the Kennedy Center's Grand Foyer fell last night amid heavy rain in the D.C. area. Nobody injured, according to the Kennedy Center, but a spokesperson saying that the incident's another example of the urgent need to close and renovate the center. This is ABC News.
23: From the LI News Radio Weather Center, for the rest of the morning you can expect patchy fog. Then skies will become partially sunny with a high near 80. There will be a slight chance of showers. Sunday night, skies are going to become partially cloudy with a low down to around 63. We will have a slight chance of thunderstorms. And looking at Monday, you can expect mostly sunny skies all day with a high temperature near 78. There is a slight chance of showers and thunderstorms. From the LI News Weather Center, I'm Keith Maloney.
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5: At this point, it is believed that the fraudulent voter registrations are connected to a large-scale canvassing operations for voter registrations that date back to June. However, the majority of the applications received are dated August 15th and after. Those canvassing for voter registrations were employed and paid to obtain voter registration applications. The majority of the applications were from residents in the city of Lancaster. Yep. However, applications were also received from residents in Columbia, Elizabethtown, Mountjoy, Akron, Ephrata, Stevens, Strasburg, as well as other locations across Lancaster County. The canvasses themselves took place at various shopping centers, parking lots of grocery stores and businesses, sidewalks, and parks.
6: Yeah, and unlike Southern California, weren't, cigarettes to homeless people. That's what Democrats do out there. That's District Attorney Heather Adams revealing that applications to vote from canvassers, they were paid to obtain voter registrations. And in a lot of these ballots, they found that 60% in the state of Pennsylvania, Lancaster County, were fraudulent. They're still up to their old same shenanigans. Joining us to talk about this and much more is Marley Hornick, the CEO of Real America Vote. And we got her on camera today. How are you doing today?
7: I'm doing great, Rob. It's good to be on with you, and it's fun to see you.
6: I know I'm glad you feel that way. Most women most women say the opposite. But anyway, some interesting things happened today. The DHS launching, planning to vote, a voter fraud investigation in a number of states starting today. Mark Wayne Mullen, a part of this. The states involved here: Washington, Wisconsin, Missouri, Georgia, California, Pennsylvania, New York, Nevada, if you live in Nevada, and Connecticut as well. It sounds like this, in combination with people like, Harmeet Dhillon, they are doing their level best to finally do something about the voter fraud that Democrats say isn't happening.
7: Right. It's not happening, and it never has, and it never will, and it never could. You know, no one cheats, Rob. It's kindergarten world.
6: No, but here's the problem, though. It's that Democrats can't win without cheating because they have no ideas. You'll notice that they have no plan other than when we get into office, we're going to impeach Donald Trump and we're going to persecute everybody in his administration. In other words, exactly what they did the last time that failed. And so the only thing they can do is import illegal voters, load them up with government largesse. We now know Mark Wayne Mullen discovered at least 200 some thousand people in just four states, illegals registered to vote. And Marley Hornick, let me ask you this. What do you register to vote to do? What is that all about? Is it a fishing license? What is that? I don't even understand.
7: I think it's to go to the mall.
6: Oh,
7: I
6: is that it? Okay. Is that it? Do you think going into this, certainly we're going to have a better grasp on it than we have in the past. And we've never been able to, you know, question. For instance, after the 2020 election, my Facebook page disappeared and you couldn't have any questions about the 2020 election. But do you suppose that the efforts of the DHS and also Tom Fitton, by the way, Judicial Watch, getting a lot of people off the rolls, will eliminate some of that, a good share of the fraud that we've seen in the past?
7: I honestly, at this point, Rob, I think the only way to actually accomplish that task is called accountability. Yeah. I don't think a little cleanup here and a little cleanup there is the same thing, but I think there's a very good chance that Mr. Mullen and myself are on the same page about that. Yeah. And certainly, you know, the last time we spoke, we talked about the Mondani fraud investigation that Real America Got Vote did, proving that 7% of the voters in that election don't even exist. 6% of them voted with fake social security numbers. Those lists are in the hands right now of John Sarcone, the U.S. Attorney for the Northern District. He's investigating this aggressively with the FBI. And, you know, if Homeland wants us to run more of these voter history records, my gosh, we have it automated. We could turn those around tomorrow and give them a list of people to deport.
6: How do you feel about the Mondami investigation, and what do you expect to come out of it?
7: Well, I really hope that John Sarcone will follow through on the idea that we've spoken about many times. Doesn't mean that I have a magic wand to make it, you know, suddenly appear as an indictment. But really, when election officials who are supposed to be the guards of this system, you know, they're supposed to be the ones who make sure that only qualified voters vote in American elections. When they fail at a 23% rate, that's not a clerical error. That is a breach of contract with the American people, and that is a federal crime. So what I expect and anticipate is for John Sarcone to charge them with certification of a false tally and see if he can get them criminally accountable for that. I don't know how long that's going to take him. I wish it was happening already. I wish it was yesterday.
6: Yeah.
7: So all I know is, you know, he's working at it very diligently, and I don't think it's the easiest thing in the world to get through the Northern District and also to collaborate with the Southern District. But hey, you know, it's not the easiest thing to create a country either. It's not the easiest thing to get a beautiful place on earth where you have life, liberty, and the pursuit of happiness protected as a fundamental natural right for every citizen. So yeah, this stuff is hard. Yeah. All right, let's go.
6: 100%. Hey, I'm with you. I am a big believer in the American people, and I've been for the last 10 years as a Trump supporter, as a conservative. We have had war declared on us, and I like to say that going into this midterm election, that we are battle hardened, not battle weary. Traditionally, in the past, Republicans, I'm going to sit this one out, and there's a good deal of pearl clutching by those in power, people like Mitt Romney and Nikki Haley, some of those people who used to be in charge. It was perennial. It was every year. It was, we're going to lose. And I refuse that. We have been behind Donald Trump. We went through four of these ridiculous political persecutions. We went through censorship. We went through him trying to take off the ballot. We never gave up. We delivered an overwhelming victory in 2024. And I don't think anybody in the MAGA movement, by the way, nobody's leaving the movement, is going to sit on their hands seeing what we're facing with these Democrat socialists, but they're trying to convince us that they're the ones who are motivated and we're going to sit at home. I don't believe that. What do you think?
7: Well, I really hope that you're right, Rob, and I think it's really critical for people to ignore the polls, just absolutely ignore them. They are so unbelievably fake. They are designed to make you think that you've already lost the country, and there's no reason to get off your duff and go down and cast your ballot. That couldn't be more false. Why do you think they're spending so much money trying to convince you not to vote? Because your vote matters so much. I don't know if you saw this, Rob. There was an insane story in Breitbart the other day about how a top Clinton handler is now working directly for Carney.
6: Yes.
7: A Democrat operative from the United States of America working for Carney, orchestrating the trade retaliation against the United States of America on an anti-national security basis. This is how dirty and dogged and disgusting that this movement against the United States of America will go. So you, if you, anyone who is listening to this right now, your vote is so critical.
6: You know what? You know, they're scraping the bottom of the barrel when they've used Russia and China before, and now they're going to Canada to try to upset an election. More with Marley Harnick on the other side of the break. I want to continue on this because I know there's much more to reveal on that story as well. Coming up, this is the Rob Carson Show.
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16: With your Canadian counterpart here?
17: I am.
16: Because I guess Mark's wondering if we're now in a tit-for-tat trade war with Canada.
17: Well, I don't think you can be in a tit-for-tat with someone who's 13 times larger than you are.
16: They say they're doing okay.
17: What else are they going to say? Look, I think this is very unfortunate that Prime Minister Carney has turned this into a political shouting match. I mean, we're not at war with Canada. How are we going to be at war with Canada? What are they going to take their two submarines from the Edmonton Mall and stick them on us? That, you know, he came to power on a anti-American, anti-Trump agenda. He was 20 points behind in the poll, and then he started this, and it's unfortunate that he's not doing what's best for the Canadian people.
6: Yeah, I gotta tell you, I love Scott Bessent. I mean, he's my hero. He is my absolute hero. And he's always coming up with that, by the way, that I think is the exchange of the week, Marley Harnick. it was like, what are they gonna do with those 2 cent dime store submarines? They bought.
7: I told you that those voter registrations were about going to the mall. It was the Edmonton Mall.
6: You know what? He just reminds me, like he's out of central casting from the 40s. You expect him to be sitting in the back of an old Duesenberg, with a cigarette with a long stem holder on it, just driving and waving. That's what he reminds me of.
7: He's brilliant.
6: He's confident and brilliant. But back to Mark Carney. He is a globalist. He has pledged his praise to China. Let's face it, he's in bed with. He looks at communist China as the new world order, not us. So Mark Carney has picked a major fight with us in time for the midterms, thinking it's going to have an impact. How effective do you suppose it's going to be?
7: Well, I just think this is outrageous. I mean, what is he expecting from China? Their own economy is tanking. The only thing they're investing in is data centers. Every other sector of their economy is collapsing. And they're even in agreement now with the administration. Fox News is reporting they're in agreement with the administration about Iran. So it's like, what the heck is going on out there? Who knows? But, you know, I want to go back to one of the things you said before about how your social media account was shut down.
6: Yeah.
7: Around questioning the 2020 election.
6: Yeah.
7: And I remember when I first met you and you were like, yeah, you know how I know the 2020 election was stolen? Because I'm not stupid. That's literally the best explanation I've ever heard.
6: Well, it's an excuse for everything. You know why I don't think that wearing a mask is going to stop you from getting the COVID? Because I'm not stupid. and the argument ends there. Go ahead.
7: But I do want to bring the attention to a lawsuit that RealAmerica.vote has up in the Northern District of New York, actually in Albany, getting concurrence from a federal district judge that Letitia James and the New York State Board of Elections are dragged into her court and are being asked to answer in their personal capacity for retaliating against citizens who didn't believe in their election receipts and wanted answers to the millions of irregularities we uncovered. They are stripped of their titles, stripped of their qualified immunity, and being dragged in to answer personally for First Amendment retaliation. I mean, this is the first one in the country. This is an epic moment for everybody from the 2020 election, from J6, from all of these people everywhere across the country who did the canvassing in Maricopa, the canvassing in Colorado, and got practically sent to prison. I mean, what a ruse they've been running.
6: You know, I use the analogy of Kurt Russell in Tombstone saying, I'm coming and I'm bringing hell with me. That's what I wanted Donald Trump to do when he became the president. And I'm hoping, we haven't gotten to the hell yet, but the hell will come in the second part of his term for all of this. The term disinformation was not an organic term. It was created by Joseph Stalin in 1923. Disinformatia was a westernized term, and they tried to create a division of disinformation. The people who did this to us, censoring the truth. I said, you know, when they call what we believe disinformation or misinformation or the worst of all, malinformation, which means the government knows they're wrong, but you're saying the truth and you've got to be shut up, then they know you know the truth. And I will never forgive them, and I am glad you are doing this. Honestly, we've got to make sure these people serve some jail time. They have to pay for this financially. There's got to be some help to pay for this.
7: Yeah, and it's extraordinary that here we are in Albany, New York, of all places, and a district judge has decided, she says, well, we have to set these election claims aside for the moment. We're probably going to have to appeal them unless we can prove during discovery that they actually are clearly warranted. But at a bare minimum, she is really hopping mad about these First Amendment violations. And she agrees this looks like retaliation. She even said it in the opinion. You know, basically, the reason you're coming into my courtroom is based on retaliation. And the disinformation thing you said, you know where that was operated out of?
6: Where?
7: Albany. So this is a big deal. This judge is, she's going, you know, she's sticking her neck out now for the First Amendment. And thank God for her doing that.
6: Well, also, Letitia James is, they're going after her for going after Donald Trump and others and going after conservatives. And, you know, she campaigned on going after Donald Trump. I was talking to Doug Burns about this yesterday. He lives in New York. He's a former prosecutor. And he said that she campaigned on it. She campaigned on it. So
7: that was her slogan. I will get Donald Trump. I'll find a crime and I'll throw him in jail and we'll be done with this guy forever. And we can get back to having an America run by smart people who graduated from Yale, Harvard, and Dartmouth and are, you know, building out these administrative agencies so that you'll never, ever untie yourself from this mountain of red tape. You'll just have to keep paying us and paying us and paying us. Yeah. It's insane what they're creating.
6: 100%. I think we've had enough, and I have confidence in the American people. My slogan is homeboys, hillbillies, and Hebrews come together to save America, and I think we're going to. Marley Hornick, how can we help out Real America Vote? Because I know you're doing a lot. How can we help you out?
7: Well, what we really need is your financial support wherever that's possible. And the reason is, okay, I'm not just, you know, sticking out my hat. The reason is the Mamdani study proves not only that fake people and people with fake social security numbers voted in that election, it proves that New York has apportioned congressional representation to fake people and illegal immigrants. And this is something we need to run more of. And we need to fix this before 2028, and we need to fix this before the 2030 census, because I'll tell you, these vipers have their eyes on those prizes. And so if we're not smart and bringing these into court in an originalist way right now, we will face hell that they will bring, and we will be unprepared to, counter it.
6: Where do we go? Where do we go?
7: RealAmerica.vote. And you can follow me on X, Marley Hornick, number one.
6: All right, you have a glorious rest of your week and a great Labor Day weekend. We'll talk again soon, hopefully frequently before these midterms, where we retain both houses of Congress and gain members. I believe it. Marley Hornick, take care of yourself. Thank you for joining me.
7: Thanks, Rob.
6: All right, let's take a break and come back. It's the Rob Carson Show. 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

All right. So, realamerica.vote. Realamerica.vote. I mean this. Did you hear the determination of Marlee Hornick? She's the one who uncovered that 7% of the votes for Zoran Mamdani were fraudulent. And if you take them away, he wouldn't have won. All right? She's making things happen. I think she is a very, very important person, and I would encourage you to help her out. RealAmerica.vote. You know, it's amazing people like her exist, and there's a gigantic battlefront facing us. There has been for 10 years. There have been traps laid. There have been censorship, on and on and on, trying to kill the MAGA movement, the conservative movement, and every single time we picked ourselves up, we dusted ourselves, and we've kept on marching onward. And now we need to, with the help of great people like Marlee and RealAmerica.vote, do something about this and end this nonsense and get back to where we can have some damned free and fair elections, because they haven't been that way for a very long time. And yeah, I can say it. Yeah, I can say it. You know what I think I need? I think I need some good news, and we all know what that means.

0: Going into the midterms here, Steve Moore talking about the American economy, and everything he just says is true.
1: The median household income in the United States, the people in the exact middle, have an income of about $85,000 a year.
0: What?
1: That's incredible. I mean, in almost every other country in the world, $85,000 is considered rich.
0: Yeah.
1: So we are doing much better in terms of income than any other family or any other country. Let's look at some of these other ones. How about the fact that we have, I know the stock market is not the economy, but the wealth that is being created in 401k plans, retirement plans, we have by far the best stock market. Everybody wants to invest in the USA under Donald Trump.
0: And there's more good news after the top of the hour. I have to go take a break. You can just stick around, and we'll talk on the other side of the top of the hour. How's that sound? It's the Rob Carson Show. Don't go anywhere.
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4: ABC News, I'm Dave Packer. As the Nepal-Tibet region continues to recover from that deadly flash flood, more miracle stories.
5: 10 days after a wall of ice, rock, and mud tore through a Himalayan valley, killing more than 1,300 victims, two more people have been rescued. And amid those rescue efforts, construction underway on a makeshift bridge to replace one of the many bridges destroyed in the flash floods. Nepalese officials say if the weather cooperates, it could be completed within 5 days. Alex Stone, ABC News, Los Angeles.
4: U.S. Envoy Steve Witkoff and Jared Kushner met today with Russia's leader, hoping to hammer out a deal and stall a full-scale invasion of Ukraine. Next stop for Witkoff and Kushner, Kyiv, and a meeting with Ukrainian President Zelensky. CENTCOM says an aircraft carrier and a guided missile destroyer successfully evaded multiple unprovoked Iranian attacks. No Americans were harmed in response to U.S. Today firing at three Iranian oil tankers. This is ABC News.
6: From the LI News Radio Weather Center, for the rest of the morning you can expect patchy fog. Then skies will become partially sunny with a high near 80. There will be a slight chance of showers. Sunday night, skies are going to become partially cloudy with a low down to around 63. We will have a slight chance of thunderstorms. And looking at Monday, you can expect mostly sunny skies all day with a high temperature near 78. There is a slight chance of showers and thunderstorms. From the LI News Weather Center, I'm Keith Maloney.
7: Hi, I'm Jody Giglio, New York State Assemblywoman from the 2nd Assembly District. 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
5: Hi, I'm Dawn, and this is a true story. 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
9: Looks like some things are happening in Iran.
10: Right now, the U.S. is launching strikes on Iranian targets near the Strait of Hormuz. CENTCOM posting on X just moments ago, today at 12 p.m. Eastern, U.S. forces began striking Islamic Revolutionary Guard Corps targets in Iran. The strikes follow recent attempted attacks by the IRGC against commercial shipping in the Strait of Hormuz and against American service members.
9: I think this conflict could end sooner than we think, and I'm hoping there will be dancing in the streets around the world when these B-words are overthrown and freedom returns to the Iranian people. This is Scott Bessent. He's just amazing. Treasury Secretary issuing a very chilling warning to the people who have been in charge of Iran, who have preached one thing while robbing the country's coffers blind.
11: You're looking at, it could be anyone who does business with the IRGC. We are tracking down the IRGC's assets. And I will say it on worldwide TV, just so you know, we know where in the British Virgin Islands your accounts are. Wow. At these trust companies, we know the $100 million houses you have around the world.
9: Wow.
11: We are going to freeze those. Mm. We are going to, our partners, we are going to close all of that down. So we are going to go after the regime's legitimate assets that they have stolen from the Iranian people, and those can go back to the Iranian people, or they can go to the victims of terror, like the families of the soldiers who are on the USS Cole or in the Lebanese barracks. But we will stop this regime's ability to have a nuclear weapon, to have their current highly enriched uranium, to project terrorist power through their proxy networks.
9: We're going to collapse them. We're going to collapse them. I said that, you know, and it wasn't wishful thinking on my part. I just think that we are the reaction to the action of evil that had overtaken the world. Evil is in the throes, in its death throes. And they are fighting back as much as they can, but we're going to drive them into the pits of hell. I know it sounds kind of biblical and everything, but it is actually kind of biblical and everything. So there is that. Pardon me. Let me see. I had some Harry Enten here. Harry Enten talking about who people believe in when it comes to Iran. Now, for some reason, the Democrat Party, even though Joe Biden pulled our troops out of Afghanistan unceremoniously, you know, and of course, 13 of them were killed at Abbey Gate, blown to bits, and of course, $85 billion worth of military hardware was left for the Taliban to recoup, sell much of it around the world, retain power, of course, make women subjugated completely, child brides at age 9, no ability to have any career, no ability to have any education. That's Joe Biden's legacy. But it's amazing, even though just a few months ago, because of the Democrat Party on day one started saying that the Operation Epic Fury was a failure, even though it was. They just went all in against our military. I mean, the Democrat Party, all in against our military. Not one. Go ahead. Name a single Democrat. Right now, name a single Democrat. Maybe Fetterman. Maybe Fetterman. Who said anything good about any of the branches of the military with regard to Operation Epic Fury? Go right ahead. Nothing. They've called it a quagmire. They've called it a failure. They've called it this, a never-ending war, all of this. Your Democrat Party is invested in America losing because Donald Trump is in charge, and they would rather have the Ayatollah, the cardboard Ayatollah, and the IRGC in power than Iran becoming free when Donald Trump is president. How frickin' sick are you? Ridiculous. But guess what? The tide is beginning to turn, according to Harry Enten.
12: Listen, it's the opposite. Trust Democrats or Republicans more than Iran. In April, according to a Washington Post Ipsos poll, the Democrats were more trusted by 2 points. Again, close margin, no clear leader. But look where the shift has been.
9: What?
12: If anything, the shift has been in the Republican direction. Now the Republicans and Donald Trump are trusted more by 2 points on Iran. So, again, over the course of the war, if anything, the Republicans have been the ones that have been gaining ground, which I think just...
9: Yeah, because the military is kicking butt and we're behind them.
12: ...goes so opposed to all of the news coverage that we have seen so far and all of, you know, the media, you would think, hey, but no, the American people are actually trusting the Republicans and Trump.
9: Yeah, because the Republicans are the Second Amendment Party, the party of the military, the proud supporters of the military. When Democrats were in charge, there were men in dresses, for God's sake, in the higher echelons of power. And of course, we have Pete Hegseth. They renamed it the Department of War. We've got recruitment at an all-time high. I just talked to someone who sent their kid off to basic training, going to have a career in the military, and I think it's a damn good career in the military, by the way. I think it's an excellent career in the military. When Joe Biden was the president, it was a joke. You had no support. You had no intelligence. You had a head of the War Department who was being treated at Walter Reed, unconscious for all we know. And then, of course, General Milley, he was more concerned about his white privilege. What a joke. What an absolute joke. Do not forget this, military members. Do not forget what the Democrat Party did to you and me. Here, I got a little good news here, a little good news for all of you, you guys who've said, you know, maybe we need to do

0: Any excuse to play Sweet. It's the name of the band, by the way. Yeah, we used to go roller skating to that song in Missouri Valley, Iowa. There was a roller rink there. Mom and Dad had drop us kids off there for a couple hours while they went to the bar. That was a speed skating song. I know. Welcome to Generation X. Supreme Court allows Trump to proceed with White House ballroom construction in a 5-4 ruling. Judge Roberts sides with the liberal justices because, you know, he's just John frickin' Roberts. DOJ Solicitor General John Sauer argued the White House ballroom acts as a military asset because it has subterranean bunker and rooftop drone port. Last week, Justice Roberts allowed construction work on Trump's White House ballroom to continue temporarily. On Monday, the High Court sided with Trump, but Justice Roberts said the ballroom construction is likely unlawful. Yeah, who gives a crap what you think? The government has also established that it will likely suffer irreparable harm from the district court's injunction and that the balance of the equities tip in its favor, the Supreme Court's order, blah, blah, blah. Last summer, Trump announced for 150 years, presidents, administrations, White House staff have longed for a large event space on the White House complex that can hold substantially more guests than currently allowed. And it's 100% true. And then, of course, they had the White House Correspondents' Dinner off the compound, and somebody tried to kill the president and his staff. So there's that, too. Somebody's asking, are you going to the midterm convention in Dallas? No, I am not. I would love to go. I would love to go, but I'm not, unfortunately. Federal judge earlier this year blocked the construction of the White House ballroom because, you know, they just want to be D-words for Richard. Now it's going to be built. Ha ha. It'll be finished in the summer of 2028 under budget and ahead of schedule. Donald Trump says, I'm pleased to report that the Supreme Court has ruled in favor of the ballroom military complex, blah, blah, blah, blah. So it's going to be awesome. I've been to the one in Mar-a-Lago, and it is fancy. It is super-duper fancy. So here are the other stupid crap that Joe Biden and his administration did when he was the president. They allowed, trucking schools, you know, the J truck driving school, learn how to back in a big rig, and you'll be making money in no time, all that. Well, they effectively turned it over to illegals who don't know how to speak the language, and a lot of people have died. 239 people died. The feds are shutting down 270 truck driving schools after 239 deaths. Here is Secretary of Transportation Sean Duffy talking about that.
1: What we are announcing is an emergency executive shutdown of 110 driving schools. Yeah. So these are driving schools that account for 5,000 of the violations for English proficiency.
0: Yeah.
1: What I mean by that is you have to speak English to operate a commercial motor vehicle.
0: No.
1: I didn't create that rule. President Trump didn't create that rule. That rule has been in place for decades. And we have schools that know the rule and still pass people through their school who can't speak the language. And so there's 110 of them through a data analysis.
0: They're doing that with high schools, too.
1: That are the greatest offenders. As of today, those schools are shut down.
0: Yay!
1: We also have shut down 160 additional schools.
0: Good.
1: These are schools that, in essence, certify that they are qualified to train truck drivers.
0: Yeah.
1: However, they don't have adequate space to put a potential driver in a truck and have them go around the cones and do the turns.
0: Yeah,
1: and they don't have space to even allow the truck driver to actually get behind the wheel and drive.
0: I know.
1: They have unlicensed instructors. Mm. So you have instructors who aren't certified who are allegedly training the new truck drivers to operate on American roadways.
0: Isn't it amazing to have an administration that actually freaking does something? Hey, this is Jim Gossett on the Rob Carson Show.
2: If you drive a truck, you better speak English.

0: That's where they are headed. Look at all the damage that they've done.
1: Doggy and the Bandit.
0: They took shortcuts at their schools. They put lives in danger. Arrest them before they try to run.
1: Come on, John Dummy.
2: 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President Trump didn't create that rule. 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
0: Sleepy Joe let it slide.
1: Yeah,
0: 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Illegals should not be driving trucks.
1: Come on now. 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Oh, that's fantastic. 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Give him a little something every month, and he'll send you two parodies every single day. He's absolutely genius. And share with others if you would. Let's take a break and come back. This is the Rob Carson Show.
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7: So you preferred your pronouns to be
8: they and them.
7: They, them.
8: Okay. So do you need me to explain how to use that?
7: Nope, because I'm not going to.
1: Yeah, because that was a really stupid chapter in our history. When a bunch of people decided there were like 100 genders. One of them still believes it. His name is James Tallarico. He's a candidate for Senate in Texas. He's a complete and utter freak. I mean, honestly. Here he is talking about, he is 100% down with socialism, by the way. Here he is talking about single payer. And okay. What he's saying here is that government can assume the role of the Messiah.
9: The short answer is we can finish the work of President Obama and pass a public option so that every single American has access to the health care they deserve. Because health care is a human right.
1: Here's where he goes in the Messiah thing.
9: It is not a privilege. I just, since we are in church, and because I said BS earlier, if you read our scriptures, if you read the New Testament, what does Jesus spend most of his time doing? It's not, well, you already know, okay. It's not preaching, it's not teaching, it is healing. Healing the sick. And in Matthew 25,
1: oh boy,
9: scripture says that's how we will be judged and how we will be saved. By healing the sick, by feeding the hungry, by welcoming the stranger.
1: Yeah, we all do that actually. We don't need the damn government to do it. We have a safety net. But how dare you, honestly? He basically saying, oh yeah. Oh yeah, you know, let the government do what Jesus did. Really, honestly, the government also, collected taxes. I think he had something to do with tipping over a table, something with taxes and money changers. There was that. Oh, here he is. Here's a little montage of James Tallarico bastardizing the Bible and Christianity.
9: What Jesus spends most of his time doing. It's not preaching. It's not teaching. It's healing.
1: No, I think it was building stuff. He made a living as a carpenter.
9: It's healing people. And that is what we are called to
1: do. He used to run an ad on, there's a thing called Jehovah's List. It was the Craigslist of his time.
9: Whether you're religious or not, is ensure that our neighbors have the care that they need. And that is going to be the end result of this plan.
10: Now, Tallarico invokes Jesus, his non-binary God, for a lot of political reasons. Yeah. Take a look.
11: Jesus say, if he walked onto the floor of the U.S. Senate, I think he would say,
1: burn this place down.
11: I was hungry and you kicked me off food stamps.
1: Oh, my God.
11: I was sick and you kicked me off Medicaid.
1: Oh, my God.
11: I was a stranger and you deported me and my family.
1: What? I mean, that is a complete bastardization of our scriptures to defend the government, which is bloated and corrupt and broken.
11: Faith is my foundation. My politics grows out of my faith. Jesus is far more radical.
1: No, you claim faith to defend your politics.
11: Than any political ideology or political candidate.
12: Prophetic voices like Jesus have helped me reckon with my own whiteness, my own masculinity.
9: You can't call yourself...
1: You don't have any masculinity. My God, are you kidding me? What a... I told you, he reads the devil's teleprompter. There's nothing good about them. He's soft-smoking little, light little man. And he reads from the devil's teleprompter. By the way, Trump has fixed Biden's air traffic control crisis in record time by ditching suicidal DEI requirements. According to Just the News, they have prioritized meritorious applicants in job hiring instead of DEI quotas, meaning the most qualified. That'll make sure you land safely. All right. Remember that crash, the helicopter into the jet right at the beginning of Donald Trump's administration last year over the Potomac? The best and brightest campaign alongside Secretary of Transportation Sean Dovey. The campaign targets avid video game players and others predisposed to faster processing speeds. They problem solve. They're spatially aware. They do multiple things at the same time. Dovey also noted tremendous increases in recruiting numbers, announcing that over 2,000 applicants have been hired by the Department of Transportation following the rollout of the best and brightest program. So, both Obama and Biden administrations hired people with severe mental instabilities to take these tasks in order to fulfill purely symbolic diversity quotas. That's what you want in the control tower. That's what you want in the control tower. Oh, man, oh, man, oh, man, oh, man. That is fantastic. Letitia James is in some hot agua for weaponizing her office against Donald Trump. Here is John Eastman, former attorney for Donald Trump, talking about the hell that is coming toward Letitia James.
13: Well, we knew this was going on. She announced it on her campaign trail. Fani Willis down in Georgia did the same thing. Chris Mays, the attorney general in Arizona, did the same thing. The bar prosecutors at the bidding of people like Norm Eisen have done the same
1: Jack Smith.
13: Thing. So we've known that's going on, but having somebody on her inner circle actually have the documents that prove it is worth the new round of news stories, because accountability is not the same thing as retribution. And what Trump is doing and his Department of Justice is doing is trying to hold people accountable for this egregious violation of people's constitutional rights.
1: Now, he's talking about somebody in her office who is a whistleblower who has said there were orders given by higher-ups in her office, presumably from her, to show me the man, I'll show you the crime. Meaning, find a crime, make a crime, pin it on Donald Trump, and prosecute him. That's how she was able to get a $400 million judgment against him that was later thrown out. She's in a whole lot of water. And if she was in a hot tub, you'd only need about an inch of water just to start. When she gets in, it would be full. It's crazy that way. Let's take a break and come back. 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
15: ABC News, I'm Dave Packer. As the Nepal-Tibet region continues to recover from that deadly flash flood, more miracle stories.
16: 10 days after a wall of ice, rock, and mud tore through a Himalayan valley, killing more than 1,300 victims, two more people have been rescued. And amid those rescue efforts, construction underway on a makeshift bridge to replace one of the many bridges destroyed in the flash floods. Nepalese officials say if the weather cooperates, it could be completed within 5 days. Alex Stone, ABC News, Los Angeles.
15: U.S. envoy Steve Witkoff and Jared Kushner met today with Russia's leader, hoping to hammer out a deal and stall a full-scale invasion of Ukraine. Next stop for Witkoff and Kushner, Kyiv, and a meeting with Ukrainian President Zelensky. CENTCOM says an aircraft carrier and a guided missile destroyer successfully evaded multiple unprovoked Iranian attacks. No Americans were harmed in response to U.S. Today firing at three Iranian oil tankers. This is ABC News.
17: From the LI News Radio Weather Center, for the rest of the morning you can expect patchy fog. Then skies will become partially sunny with a high near 80. There will be a slight chance of showers. Sunday night, skies are going to become partially cloudy with a low down to around 63. We will have a slight chance of thunderstorms. And looking at Monday, you can expect mostly sunny skies all day with a high temperature near 78. There is a slight chance of showers and thunderstorms. From the LI News Weather Center, I'm Keith Maloney.
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0: These are the mugshots of 9 arrested this week in Fairfax County, Virginia, as part of a sexting operation. They were allegedly soliciting sex from minors on the internet. Yeah, that's why they don't want ICE. 3 of these suspects are illegal aliens caught and released by the Obama administration. And get this? The Office of a Progressive Fairfax County Commonwealth Attorney Steve Descano released 7 of these 9 on bonds. 7, including all 3 illegal aliens. They're out. Oh, because they're not a flight risk or anything.
1: No.
0: Now, Virginia, of course, is a sanctuary state. It's a total disgrace. And it's so bad that ICE has to beg Virginia officials not to release an illegal charged with 20 counts of child pornography-related crimes, including 6 counts of actually producing the material and then distributing it.
1: You know,
0: don't ever forget that as one of her first acts in office, Governor Spanberger ended the state's cooperation with ICE. That's how important it was for her. She's one of the worst governors in the United States.
1: Oh, yeah. Since she ran as a moderate, of course. And the Democrat Party, I mean, what chaos they have wrought to maintain power, to get illegals to vote and whatnot. I do believe, if I'm not mistaken, we have joining us right now a special guest. Hold on 1 second. I got the... Steve, Charles Marino, are you there?
2: Rob, how are you?
1: Oh, you are there. Okay. I wasn't sure, Charles. I didn't see you on camera. Welcome to the show. I want to introduce you properly. Former DHS senior advisor, author of Terrorists on the Border and in Our Country, Newsmax contributor as well. Welcome to the show, my friend. Glad to have you here. What do you think about that going on in Fairfax County? This Steve Descano guy, there is a recall petition, which I'm going to help push to get rid of him. Do you suppose that maybe America is at its breaking point with these sanctuary cities, sanctuary states, and the damage that they've caused?
2: Yeah, the damage they've caused is unmistakable, and I got to tell you that it's endangering American lives each and every day. We see that in people being killed by those that shouldn't be in the country in the first place and hurt. So, you know, these sanctuary cities need to be held accountable, and it needs to start with the politicians that are implementing these policies that really undercut public safety and our homeland security. But despite the actions of sanctuary cities not working along with ICE and being insubordinate really to the entire immigration and law and order process, the Trump administration is still making great strides, including in sanctuary cities. And let's remember, entering the country illegally is a violation of federal law. So if you're here illegally, you have already committed crime number one. It is that prioritized approach by the Trump administration to go after those that then continue to commit crimes. And they're doing so. But if they encounter somebody in the country illegally, they gotta go.
1: I think that a good share of the second half of the Trump term is going to be removing not only people here who are legal, but also hopefully those who are here espousing an overthrow of the government, those who are maybe preaching in mosques that they should overthrow the government. There's going to be a point where we have to look at those who are in the country who are not here for any good, who've come from elsewhere, and we're going to have to denaturalize and deport them. Do you suppose that that's on the plate?
2: It is, and it's the part that really keeps intelligence and law enforcement officials awake at night, because these were global threats that were allowed to stream into the country during the Biden administration. These aren't just physical threats that came in. It's also very dangerous radical ideologies that we are now seeing within our own borders that are being allowed in sanctuary cities again to isolate themselves, practice their religions, their own code of laws. We see this in Texas, surprisingly enough. We see it in Michigan and sanctuary cities. And so we're going to have to crack down on this, because this is where radicalization, where it used to be available online only, or someone would have to get on a plane and travel to a special interest location, which was more easily detectable by law enforcement. Radicalization is now taking place within our own borders, within our own cities. And it's inspiring those either born here or who have illegally come into this country to carry out targeted attacks against the United States and Americans.
1: You know, I watched a Nick Shirley video last night. He was down in Texas at one of these new mega developments. Believe it or not, I mean, they say it's not Sharia compliant. They say anybody is welcome. But he made the mistake of venturing into the neighborhood and was summarily surrounded by Islamists and forced to leave. Mm-hmm. I understand that a judge has put the kibosh on the continued, or at least a halt on the continued building of this neighborhood. And we are going to have mm-hmm. to. You know, we've had enough of tolerance, okay? We have had plenty of tolerance. George Bush said, you know, days after 9/11 said that we need to understand why they hate us. And I said, no, we don't. No, we don't. And this seed has been allowed to grow where you have 45,000 people marching in Dearborn, Michigan, shouting death to America, death to Israel. And as far as I'm concerned, every damned one of them need to be facially recognized, denaturalized, and deported.
2: Yeah, there are some questions like that one that we simply don't need the answers to or the justification or to waste time deeply exploring. Just the mere fact that they want to see death to this country and to the citizens of this country is enough to take action. And I've got to tell you, look, there's no secrets here. When you see people that shouldn't be in this country, and some that were born and raised here, marching up and down Fifth Avenue of Manhattan, swearing allegiance to Hezbollah and Hamas and these dangerous terrorist ideologies, it's time to take action. If that's not a wake-up call 25 years after the attacks of September 11th, then I don't know what is. But we better wake up and wake up fast. And, you know, the Trump administration recognizes the significant problem that's still left on the table by the Biden administration here in terms of how many of these threats were allowed into the United States. So there's several more million that they need to go after. But, you know, they continue to do this work aggressively, deliberately. But those numbers, we got to see them continue to climb to solve this problem.
1: And it goes beyond the Antifa networks. The Trump administration, the State Department recently designated a group known as Autistic Invenati out of Italy. They provide technical support for Antifa in the United States. So it's a multi-pronged approach here. And hopefully they're going to be, it sounds like they're going after the dollars, first of all, defunding these groups. And there are from Antifa, there's a web of these radical groups that work together with the goal of overthrowing the country is founded.
2: We always got to follow the money to get the answers to these questions and shut it down. And we're going to see it come from overseas, as you just pointed out, coming mostly from adversarial countries like China and Russia, and even prior to the war with Iran from Iran. But what I can tell you is that during the Biden border crisis, for example, the non-governmental organizations, these NGOs, got rich. Yep. I mean, big time rich. The CEOs gave themselves pay raises. Yep. They were the travel and housing extension of then Department of Homeland Security Secretary Ali Mayorkas. And unfortunately, guess where else that money was coming from, Rob? From taxpayers.
1: 100%. Can we continue the conversation on the other side of the break? I've got much more. We had a victory in Northern Virginia. I'll share that very shortly. Charles Marino, DHS Senior Advisor. Again, the book is Terrorists on the Border and in Our Country. Let's take a break and come back. This is the Rob Carson Show.
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0: It's Nick Minock with 7 News. We have some breaking news outside the Fairfax County Courthouse. This is where Israel Flores Ortiz was found guilty on 9 charges of assault. Not guilty on 3 charges, and one of the assault charges was dismissed by a judge. It's been a big day for the victims in this case who say that Ortiz groped them in the hallways at Fairfax High School, touching their private parts in the front and in the back. It's been a long day for them. They got here in the morning, and the court hearing just...
1: As a 19-year-old 11th grader, illegal alien, and fortunately, kind of crazy, the DHS Monday confirmed that County, Virginia officials have transferred Flores Ortiz to ICE custody. That was a little bit of good news, Charles Marino, and I hope to see more of this. I actually was kind of surprised that this actually happened here, because Abigail Scam Burglar has allowed so much nonsense to happen here.
2: Yeah, no, that was shocking. And look, some of it is going to be political pressure, but also there needs to be more power of the purse used by the administration, in my opinion.
1: Yes.
2: You've got major public safety grants that are still going to these sanctuary cities. And for the life of me, I can't understand why. These primarily come from the Department of Homeland Security and the Department of Justice. I've spoken to Republicans in Congress about this offline. I've spoken to administration officials about this offline. They need to turn this off. The very policies that they're putting in place that undermine common sense when it comes to keeping people safe are a violation of the terms of the grants. You don't need any more. You don't need anything more here. Turn off the money. That combined with the political pressure that these people are going to get in sanctuary cities from some of their own constituents who were stupid enough to elect them in office in the first place, is going to build, and the pressure is going to mount. And when you turn off the money going to the police departments, then maybe these police departments who are being told not to work with ICE and enforce certain laws, maybe they're going to start to stand up and turn on these politicians.
1: Hey, there are counties in Maryland, sheriffs saying, screw you, we're going to work with ICE. And I think more and more of them should do this. But look at them all the ways that the Democrat Party on the left really just destroyed life by allowing illegals to run roughshod. Fed shut down 270 truck driving schools after 239 deaths. Mm-hmm. They were certifying big rig operators, 80,000-pound rigs, some of these with 9,000-gallon gas tanks behind them, killing people, not knowing how to read. Some of these places, that literally the school was on a bus in a back lot somewhere, and thankfully we got some people in charge who are doing something about it, like Sean Duffy.
2: Yeah, it's about time. Look, these are rolling weapons on the highways of America. And again, where's the accountability for somebody that's in here illegally? It seems to never come, depending on the state that this takes place in. And then you've got lives that are lost. And this is all unnecessary. Secretary Duffy's doing the right thing. Yeah. We still have several areas where we need to start paying more attention to. We've got the issue of visas, where we still see that with the overstays.
1: Yes.
2: We need to crack down on that more. We need to make sure we're vetting who's coming into the country. We're still seeing the FBI just took down a big, network of these marriage scams, to gain citizenship, right? And the other thing is, we're also seeing that there's still problems with the vetting. We're still accepting people from countries that it's impossible to thoroughly vet who the heck they are.
1: Remember when Donald Trump was called such a xenophobe? Do you remember when he said that there were countries in the world that are S-holes? I like to say of Somalia, it's the meth lab trailer park of the world. So, but I was also seeing this, how things have changed in this country, where people used to come to America as the land of opportunity. Now they look at as the land of government largesse. And Democrats have used the riches of America compared to the third world to bring people here to vote slavishly Democrat. According to new studies, more than half of immigrant-led households receive some type of welfare benefit. I was looking at the great wave that happened the turn of the last century, when you were likely one of the requirements was you could not become a public charge, meaning you had to be self-sufficient. You had to have at least $18 to $25 in your pocket for a typical steerage class immigrant. Saving that sum on top of $25 to $30 cost of package took months or even years, but they came here with that in their pocket. Now they come here because Democrats draw them, because they're coming from crap holes and they think that free hotel room, free childcare is like winning the lottery, so I'll vote Democrat.
2: And guess what else these folks needed to do? They needed to assimilate, not only to speaking English, but also to the values and the culture here in the United States. And that's also out the window. So not only are we continuing to reward bad behavior through all of these entitlements. Look, I think you're talking specifically about the case in Minnesota with the Somali community, yes, where you've got them coming into the country, right? They remain a public charge initially when they come into the country. And as long out as up to 10 years, they looked at 10 years, it was still over 80% that these folks were staying on the public charge through entitlements. Yeah. That's ridiculous. That's not somebody who's assimilating. That's not somebody who's getting out there looking for a job, right? That's somebody that is doing nothing but being a burden, not only to our society, but to the entirety of infrastructure. Yeah. Where do you think they're going when they've got a headache or a fever? They're going to emergency rooms.
1: Of course they are. Yeah.
2: That's where they're going. You think they're paying that bill?
1: Nope.
2: No, you and I are paying that bill.
1: I think it's funny. The Haitians are self-deporting in Springfield, Ohio, and that's the way it should be. I think getting the Somalians out of Minnesota and Ohio is going to be a little tougher to hoe, but hopefully we'll be able to turn this around. I think the American people have had enough, to be quite honest. Charles Marino, thanks for joining me, man. I appreciate it. Having you on camera today. Great to have you here.
2: I love it.
1: Where can people find all your glorious work, sir?
2: Well, obviously, they can turn into your show and Newsmax each and every day. And my website's charlesmarino.com. Learn more about me and the book behind me, Terrorists on the Border and in Our Country.
1: All right, brother. Have a glorious Labor Day weekend. We'll talk again soon.
2: Thanks, Rob. You too.
1: All right, let's take a break and come back. It's the Rob Carson Show. 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

0: So Bill Maher had Byron Donalds on his show. One of the things that they're not going to do this year, I don't know the regular season, but the Super Bowl is going to change.
1: I noticed that at the Super Bowl,
0: and that is getting rid of virtue. Hold on, getting rid of virtue signaling in the end zone.
1: Yeah. I noticed that at the Super Bowl, there for the first time in I think 4 years now, the Trump administration.

0: anything or any. If I'm not a racist and I see it, it doesn't matter. And if I am a racist, it's going to make me more of a racist.
1: Look, I think if you're right, don't be an asshole in the end zone, everybody will agree with that. Yeah.
2: You know, this, there's a, and I forgive her because she's young and stupid. Young woman who, you know, always virtue signals on her the front door in her apartment, and she's got this one now, and it's rainbow flag, and it says, are you ready? We the people means everyone. No constitutional, foundational believer in the country believes otherwise. It's so stupid. It's because I guess you have a closer proximity to gay people or something. I have no idea. And what it is an immediate assumption that a good share of the, for instance, conservatives or people who are foundational conservatives are somehow anti-gay. That's not the case. But it's their way to feel morally superior. It's like the coexist bumper sticker. The only thing they don't tell you is that one of those religious symbols, a good share of them, want to kill all the other ones. Or, you know, arms are for hugging, or, you know, whatever. Virtue signaling is just insufferable. I'm glad they're getting these idiotic end racism signs out of the end zone. It makes no difference. And if anything, it feminizes it. It makes it ridiculous and political. I'm glad they're getting rid of it. Time for me to go. Have a glorious day. God bless you. America's founded Donald Trump. He's doing a great job. Our U.S. military kicking butt in Iran. And until tomorrow, which is Wednesday, do not catch the stupid. Thanks for your prayers. Right back at you. I love you guys.
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5: ABC News, I'm Dave Packer. In an attempt to jumpstart stalled peace talks between Russia and Ukraine, U.S. envoy Steve Witkoff and Jared Kushner met with Russian President Vladimir Putin at the Kremlin Saturday. Witkoff opened with praise and gratitude.
6: So, first of all, President Putin, thank you so much for having us.
5: Putin and Ukrainian President Volodymyr Zelensky agreed to pause strikes on each other's capitals while these talks took place. Kushner and Witkoff will be in Ukraine's capital, Kyiv, Sunday. The U.S. says it's destroyed or disabled three Iranian oil tankers in retaliation for Iran launching ballistic missiles towards an American aircraft carrier and destroyer. CENTCOM says neither U.S. ship was hit. No service members were injured. Part of the ceiling at the Kennedy Center in Washington, D.C. has collapsed during heavy rain. Nobody was hurt, but the building's grand foyer has been closed through the weekend while officials assess the damage. This is ABC News.
7: From the LI News Radio Weather Center, for the rest of the morning, you can expect patchy fog. Then skies will become partially sunny with a high near 80. There will be a slight chance of showers. Sunday night, skies are going to become partially cloudy with a low down to around 63. We will have a slight chance of thunderstorms. And looking at Monday, you can expect mostly sunny skies all day with a high temperature near 78. There is a slight chance of showers and thunderstorms. From the LI News Weather Center, I'm Keith Maloney.
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0: In 2009, my health started to decline fast. I was diagnosed with lupus, Hashimoto's, chronic fatigue, and other inflammatory conditions. I became so inflamed that I didn't even look the same. I gained weight and was so bloated and fatigued that basic things like getting showered and dressed became a massive chore. 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I was scared. Knowing an autoimmune condition was attacking my body was frightening. 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I called Sunrise Wellness in Sable. 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They changed my diet, and using nutrition and supplements helped to repair my body. 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
5: 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Radio show! Welcome, Jonathan.
7: Thank you.
5: All right, now you gotta take your clothes off and run around the studio naked.
7: I only come here without pants.
5: So what's going on, guys? How was your weekend? Busy, right?
6: Weekend was very busy.
5: It all started Friday night with the bike night at the Punchers.
6: Yes, it did.
5: The Texas Roadhouse. I'm so upset. You know, I wasn't saying nothing. I was, you know, when you're hoping something's gonna happen. You know what I mean?
7: You want rain to come so that it gets canceled.
5: Yeah, something. Because me and my son, you know, we planned the Father Sunday, like 2 months ago, on that night to go to a Yankee game, which was one of the most boring Yankee games I've ever seen in my life. A 1-0 game, blah, blah, blah. Not one ball was hit near us. And our seats were in right field, thinking, wow, we're going to, you know, we're a foul ball territory. Easy. Nothing came to us. Maybe a little ground ball went that way, but that was it. Otherwise, it was strikeouts, groundouts. It was horrible. But, you know, and I was like, PJ was so excited about this. I didn't have the heart to say, dude, I can't be there, man. You know? So just the day of, I texted him and said, dude, have a great, bike night. I'm sorry I can't make it, you know? He didn't answer me, so I'm assuming he's a little bit annoyed.
7: Oh, you didn't tell him beforehand?
5: No, well, I didn't, you know. Again, I was watching the weather. You know, I promoted it. I did my job.
7: Oh, yeah.
5: I did my job, right? What are you going to do? It happens. You know what I mean? Sometimes things like this happen. But you know what? He got a 9/11 run, which is humongous. So, right. Motorcycle Man Radio will be there and set up.
7: Maybe you go to a Mets game that day.
5: Yeah, that's probably how it is.
8: Well, if his girlfriend has any say in the matter, yes, he will.
5: Well, you're right on that one. But, we'll see. But anyway.
8: Remember these two words. Yes, dear.
5: Yes, dear. Huh? Okay, dear. You're right, dear. Okay.
7: How was the crowd at the Yankee game?
5: Oh, it was great, man. You know, I got to tell you, it wasn't as bad, like money-wise. When we first got there, we went to a bar called Stans. Now, if you're a Yankee fan, you got to go to the Yankee game, you go to Stans. Because that's where everyone goes. The big party there. You know what I mean?
7: Okay.
5: If you ever saw the Gatorade commercial where Derek Jeter gets out of the cab.
7: Okay.
5: And he walks the rest of the way. He stops at Stans and he signs the thing.
7: Okay, yeah.
5: So that's it, right? So, you know what? We had 2 beers each there. And we had we split 2 hot dogs. It was like $14 for 2 hot dogs and fries.
7: That's not bad.
5: That's not bad. So we had a hot dog each, some fries, 2 beers. So I said, let's go to the next bar. Let's go to Billy's, like Billy Martin's place.
7: Right.
5: Couldn't even hear it. The line was just, couldn't even hear it.
8: Out the door.
5: So.
7: But you're a celebrity. You should have been.
5: I said, you know, I'm Johnny Rizzo. I'm like, ooh.
7: Unbelievable.
5: So we go over to the, Hard Rock. Again, I think the Hard Rock. Right?
7: How far is the Hard Rock from Yankee Stadium?
5: It's in Yankee Stadium.
7: Oh, it's in Yankee.
5: Yeah.
7: Got it.
5: So, and we was right across the street from where we were, basically. So we go up there, we get 2 beers, and we're bad. I think it came out to like, maybe not even like $25 for 2 beers. It wasn't that bad.
7: It's high, but right. it could but be a lot higher.
5: For the game.
7: It could be a lot higher.
5: So then my son's like, you just want to eat here? I'm like, all right. So I'm going to tell you, we had 2 burgers, 2 big, nice burgers with fries, and we had about 3 beers each. 2 beers each, 2 beers each. $80.
7: It's not horrible. Bad. It's not
5: that,
7: horrible.
5: That is not bad. $80. No. So right there. So we go into the game, and my son's driving. So I was like, Dad, do whatever you want. You want to drink? Yeah, Dad. Okay. Right? So
8: you don't have to tell me twice.
5: So I'm pounding beers, right? And they're big beers, I got that.
7: Mm-hmm.
5: So we go, I want popcorn, you know? So we go up to the stand, and I go to the bar to get a beer, because he's driving, so he's done drinking now. He comes back with these chicken wings, right? He hands me, like, this one of those little box things, you know?
7: Right, a little cardboard.
5: Cardboard thing, with 2 chicken wings in it.
7: 2 wings.
5: 2 wings. I'm looking at him. He's got 2 wings, I got 2 wings. I'm like, what did you pay? Like, what did you, pay, like, $18? Before, I'm saying, why would you just get 2 wings? You know what I'm saying? So then I take a bite out of one of them. And I go, dude, these wings are ice cold. They're ice cold. They're like frozen. My son looking at me, Dad, that's ice cream. I'm like, ice cream? It was pretty cool because they made the ice cream look like chicken wings.
7: Do they taste like chicken wings?
5: No, it was vanilla ice cream. But instead of a bone, they used a pretzel inside.
7: I like that.
8: Oh, nice.
7: I like
5: it. But it was cool. You know what I mean? So we had a good time, you know, didn't catch any balls, something like that. And the Yankees won nothing.
7: It's like a soccer game.
5: It was very boring. I gotta tell you. But it was, you know, I was drunk, so it was good for me. Every time there was a pop up, I got it, you know. So that was good, but it got worse after the game because not only did we have hot dogs and hamburgers in the game, and we had ice cream and pretzels and all kinds of junk and popcorn. So we leave the game on the way home, and I'm in the bag now. I had probably 11 beers. That probably added up to close to maybe 18, 19 beers.
7: But it's like a mortgage payment.
5: Right.
8: Yeah, I can't even imagine how much he paid for that.
5: So I'm in the car, and so I called Dawn. Hey, babe, on the way home. She goes, you get my text message? I go, no. She goes, read the text. Whitey's, she writes. Oh, my God. And then the next text is, I'll take 3 double cheeseburgers and fries and onion rings and chicken rings. Oh, okay, Michael, we got to go to White Castle. So my son's like, no. I'm like, yeah. My son didn't want any. I'm so proud of my son. He didn't eat none of it. So we go to White Castle. Okay.
7: This is like feeding a gremlin after midnight.
5: You're kidding. I go home. We go home now, and Dawn's in bed, and I bring everything up to the bedroom, man. Here you go. I'm in bed. Two slobs. Right, watch your fingers, you know?
7: Romance is not dead, people.
5: No. Dudes, I was uncontrollably farting the entire night.
8: What a shocker.
5: I'm not kidding.
7: And you're usually controllably farting.
8: Yeah, I know, yeah.
5: They were coming out like, was that me? I was like, I didn't even realize it was unbelievable. It was like a war, right? And she's like, get out of the bedroom. And finally I passed out. But you ever do that? Like, you have a night like that and you wake up the next day and you surprisingly feel good. Oh, and you feel all right, but you forgot. So then you wake up and like, oh man, I drank a lot of beer last night, man. I shouldn't have drank that much beer. But I feel okay though. And then you open your eyes and then you see the iced tea, the White Castle label on it. You're like, oh no, we did White Castle last night. But I got to get up early because it's the Rock in the Room day that we got to feed the cancer patients. So I got to be up at 7 a.m.
7: Oh boy.
5: Oh, my stomach the entire day was just like, whoa, whoa. So we end up now after we eat, after we do the deliveries. We end up in a restaurant. We're over, of course, Bay Boulevard. We end up in a restaurant. I'll tell you, it's a nice place. I'm not going to mention the name. But we were in Howard Beach, so I got to say, all right?
7: Okay.
5: We walk in this restaurant. Nice looking restaurant. They put us at a table right in the middle of the floor. The door's like, can we sit over there? He's like, no, it's reserved. The rest is we got reservations. The place is empty. There's nobody in the place. That's reserved. How about over there? She goes, no, that's under construction. Under construction. There's nothing wrong. There's nothing. Right? Okay, we sit down. I go to the bathroom. I come back out. There's these two guys sitting at that table that you just knew. That guy was the boss. That guy was the bodyguard. Uh-huh. Right? It was. They had like a divider up that was on wheels that like separated them from the rest of the restaurant.
8: Right.
5: I'm saying, like, why do they have one divider in the whole restaurant at that table? That, you know, they had their coffee. I was like on my best behavior. You know what I mean?
7: You're waiting to see if Al Pacino comes out of the bathroom.
5: Yeah, exactly. It was like, these guys could have been out of a movie at some. I'm like, I feel like I'm in a movie here. Mm-hmm. Are these Goodfellas too? I mean, what's going on here? But that was quite a Saturday we had, you know? Then I had to get up Sunday and go do the Gothic Wheelers, which we're going to be playing on an 8 o'clock show on Monday. Well, you guys missed it, but.
7: Back in time.
5: You will go on our Facebook page. You'll find that on YouTube. And the whole wrestling thing, it was just a riot, man. These guys are fun, man. The Gothic Wheelers are a fun group of guys. That's all I can tell you. They like to have a good time. You know, they're not like a regular club. You know what I mean? They do things like superheroes and stuff like that. You know what I mean? It's a lot of fun stuff they do.
7: You can imagine what the prospects go through.
5: I'm going to tell you. You're going to see the video later what the prospects go through. I'm going to show you that. But so that was a great day. I went over there. I spent the day with those guys. I set up, but what happened was I had to camp out. We plan on going camping this weekend, me and Dawn. I packed the trailer. And she's like, would you have an event on Saturday? Now I got to unload the trailer. Okay? You know, but I didn't need a tent that they had me under for like a pavilion.
8: Oh, that's good.
5: I was like, I don't need a tent, so thank God for that. But anyways, you guys stay right there. We're going to have plenty more. We got these guys talking about the Punishers. Bike night that happened over there at the Texas Roadhouse.
7: Yep.
5: So stay right there. This is Johnny Muto. You listen to Motors Like a Man Radio. Check us out everywhere, guys. And we'll be right back right after this. They told me don't go walking slow. The devil's
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5: All right, we are back on Motorcycle Mayhem Radio. I am Johnny Rizzo. I am with Irish Pat and Jonathan Glazier. And we're chilling out in our studio, man, after a great weekend of events, bike nights, crazy stuff going on. So let's get right to the bike nights, guys. So how was the bike night Friday night?
8: Oh, the bike night was great.
7: Absolutely.
5: What kind of turnout did we get?
8: Easily a couple of hundred.
5: Yeah?
8: Easily.
5: Yeah. And they had the mechanical bull?
8: They had the mechanical bull.
5: That's good. The weather turned out being good.
8: Yeah, no, the weather turned out being really good, so.
5: Yeah, I gotta be honest with you, I was kind of like rooting for like maybe postponing for another night so I could be there.
7: I felt like one or two drops, but there was.
5: Really?
7: Yeah. It was enough to just make people a little bit nervous, but it didn't affect the turnout.
5: Yeah, band and music? What was going on with the music?
8: DJ.
5: DJ? Yep.
8: DJ.
5: PJ puts on a great show, man. He really does.
8: Oh, no, it was a good show. It was a great show.
5: You know, it's a good time with PJ, you know. He really plans these things well. You know, and back in 2001 I was doing bike nights? 2002, I can't remember.
8: It was a while ago, it was before I was around.
5: We started out 2001, I believe, and you know, you do a bike night, and the problem with doing a bike night is, first of all, you have to get all the, vendors together, right?
7: Yep.
5: And then you gotta get banned, you know, but you know what? The thing of a bike night, we were trying to raise money at the first bike night we were doing for Wayne, that's how Wayne got involved with the show. Because the Soldier's Journey Home, where they built houses for amputeed vets.
7: Mm-hmm.
5: So Wayne had a motorcycle that we were raffling off for holidays.
7: Uh-huh.
5: So we were trying to raffle off the bike and raise money. So you got to keep the cost as low as you could.
7: Sure.
5: You know what I mean? So you're hoping that people will donate.
7: You want to maximize for the charity.
5: Right. And the bands would donate their time. Some did. Some didn't. He didn't want to hear about it. You know what I mean? I had one band that wanted to charge us $1,400.
7: Crazy.
5: It's like, we ain't doing it. You're not playing for our bike night. And, you know, when the bike nights got popular, and we got really popular doing these bike nights
8: all over the
5: island, that people were calling us, we want you to come to our restaurant. We want you to do the bike night. And the bands were calling me like crazy. Johnny, you need a band? Yeah, you need a band. You donate your time? We charged like $700. Dude, I ain't paying you. It ain't about that. Because after the first year with Wayne, I turned it over to Rocking the Road. I was trying to raise money for Rocking the Road. So, you know, we were trying to, you know, try a lot of different things to raise money.
7: Right.
5: You know what I mean? And people just don't want to hear it sometimes. They want to go to a bike night. They don't want to hear about a charity. They just want to go enjoy themselves.
7: Sure.
5: Like, even at this event I was at yesterday, I was saying, I think this is a great deal. You know, we got a Yamaha. It's a custom-built bike Yamaha, 2021. It's got 12,000 miles on it. That's not that many miles.
8: That's really not that bad.
7: On a Yamaha, those things run forever.
5: But it's a custom-built bike.
7: Right.
5: But here's the deal. You just give me $25 per raffle, all right? But you know, it's not only for the bike. We got 21 raffles. Separate from the raffles you're going to see at the Rock and the Roll for a Cure event, they'll have about 90 to 100 raffles there.
7: Right.
5: But this section is 21 raffles. That's separate from those. Now, every one of these raffles is worth over $100.
7: Mm-hmm.
5: It could be a leather jacket. It could be a vest. It could be something bike-related. Last year, we had some vodka we had, some vodka sets. We had a lot of great things, and everything was valued over $100. So that $25 you put in the raffle in isn't just for the bike. So you can actually win five times because your name stays in the pot.
7: Uh-huh.
5: You don't just win and that's it, and you're done. We had somebody win a couple years ago?
8: Oh, yeah, when we were doing our boogie for the boobies.
5: Yeah, three or four times. Guy won a jacket, he won this, he won that. So for your $25, which is going to a great cause, by the way.
7: Right.
5: Okay? You can win a motorcycle. You can win a leather jacket and a motorcycle. And a vest, or maybe a pair of boots. Right? And I'm working on a couple of really cool things also. That's going to be worth well over $100.
7: Cool.
5: So that $25 can go a long way.
7: Mm-hmm.
5: So people out there say, I'm not going to spend $25 for a Yamaha. That's serious. First of all, it's a motorcycle, first of all.
7: Even like a diehard Harley guy, to have a second bike.
5: Right. Plus you got Pat to park in the back with. I mean, it goes that way.
7: You're never alone.
5: So it isn't just about the motorcycle. You know, that $25 can win a beautiful $300 leather jacket. From that, we have Milwaukee Leathers that donates stuff to us every year.
7: Right.
5: That we, you know, so we put together 21 raffles.
7: And Milwaukee has proven themselves to be very generous.
5: They are an incredible company. Very generous company. They do a lot of charities.
7: Mm-hmm.
5: You know what I mean? So, you know, I got a couple of things up my sleeve I'm working on that could be even better. You know what I mean? But, you know, $25, you can win a motorcycle, leather jacket. Who knows what you can win?
8: You can't go wrong.
5: You can't go wrong.
7: And it's a charity.
5: It's a charity. You're being a hero by helping out the people with breast cancer. I don't care who you are, where you're from. Everybody has dealt with somebody who had breast cancer.
7: Everyone knows someone.
8: Either directly or indirectly or affected.
5: Right. Right. Or they knew somebody that passed away from it.
7: Yep.
5: You know, breast cancer is a big deal. So your money goes to Rock in the Road. So what happens is when she gets the money, she puts it in the bank account. We get places like Stop and Shop, Whole Foods, a bunch of other places that donate food to us every week. So every week, right, we get all the food. I go to Stop and Shop, I load up my pickup truck, man. I mean, I look like Sanford and Son. I got food coming out, back seat, front seat, my whole back is full. And I go to the church over in Mineola, all our volunteers meet us there. We separate all the food, then Whole Foods shows up. We separate, we're there for like 2 hours sometimes. Like food, you wouldn't believe, bags lined up. And everyone, all the volunteers, they have like six patients that day. Me and Dawn will go out. It don't matter if it's snowing, raining. It could be 110 degrees out. We go out and deliver all the food to all the patients.
7: Right.
5: And if there's something that we can't get, there's sometimes I'll go to Stop and Shop. The guy's like, listen, I couldn't get to the meat. The meat's buried. They can't get to it right now because it's not like the new meat. Mm-hmm. It's not old meat, but I'm saying it's like they put stuff in front of it.
7: Right.
5: So, or sometimes another place will come. If I don't call them right away and I might miss, so they might give it to them.
7: Someone gets ahead of you. Yeah.
5: Right.
7: Sure.
5: So, Dawn, we don't have meat. We don't have some sugar with the money she gets and buy all the meat that we need and buy all the stuff that we need. So she'll go out and spend $600-$700 and meet us at the place and separate it. When that money goes to, if someone needs their rent paid, if a cancer patient, the main thing that Rock and Roll does, they want to have it where, because Dawn's a three-time survivor, so she knows.
7: Right.
5: So they want to make it where if we can go shopping for you, if we can help you, any little thing can help you, that's what we want to do. She's not looking to get a cure. She knows the deal with that. You're not going to get a cure for cancer right now. But she can help you in any way.
7: Right.
5: She's going to help you. So that's what all the money that you guys donate goes to. Could be a rod, could be a wig. It could be medical, you know, they need special medication, you know, or the cancer patient just got out of the hospital. She don't got the money. She can't pay her electric this month. Dawn will pay the electric for her. You know what I mean?
7: It's fantastic.
5: It's an amazing organization that she has. She's been around for 19 or 20 years And this is her 17th motorcycle run. So every year it gets more and more. And we raffled off the motorcycle the last 2 years for the Boogie for the Boobies, which I swore I'd never want to do that again. Now we got another motorcycle, but you know, at least this is different. But again, guys, you're not just raffling for the motorcycle. There are some key, beautiful prizes you can win. I mean, leather jackets, guys, vests, and just, we're going to have so much stuff. I don't really know what we have yet, but so much great stuff is involved. So definitely go, if you can't buy the raffle right now, you can go to rockandrollforcure.org and then you can buy a raffle on there too. Mm. So go to the motorcycle, click on the motorcycle, and we're going to have everything listed. I'm going to put together a whole video once I get all the stuff together of everything you can win, not just a bike. And like I said before, you can win multiple times. You can win 21 times if you're lucky enough. You can win every one.
7: That would be a miracle.
5: That would be.
8: Be a nice jackpot, that's for sure.
5: That's for sure. A nice jackpot.
7: There'd probably be some pissed off people too.
5: Yeah, well, you know what? Yeah, that's what happened, man. But check it out, guys. I am Johnny Rizzo. This is almost like a Mayhem Radio. Check us out everywhere. Facebook, YouTube, TikTok. You name it, we're there. I'm with Irish Pat and Jonathan Glazier. We are Most Like a Man Radio. We'll be right back right after this. They told me don't go walking slow.
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21: ABC News, I'm Dave Packer. In an attempt to jumpstart stalled peace talks between Russia and Ukraine, U.S. Envoy Steve Witkoff and Jared Kushner met with Russian President Vladimir Putin at the Kremlin Saturday. Witkoff opened with praise and gratitude.
22: So, first of all, President Putin, thank you so much for having us.
21: Putin and Ukrainian President Volodymyr Zelensky agreed to pause strikes on each other's capitals while these talks took place. Kushner and Witkoff will be in Ukraine's capital, Kyiv, Sunday. The U.S. says it's destroyed or disabled 3 Iranian oil tankers in retaliation for Iran launching ballistic missiles towards an American aircraft carrier and destroyer. CENTCOM says neither U.S. ship was hit. No service members were injured. Part of the ceiling at the Kennedy Center in Washington, D.C. has collapsed during heavy rain. Nobody was hurt, but the building's grand foyer has been closed through the weekend while officials assess the damage. This is ABC News.
23: From the LI News Radio Weather Center, for the rest of the morning you can expect patchy fog. Then skies will become partially sunny with a high near 80. There will be a slight chance of showers. Sunday night, skies are going to become partially cloudy with a low down to around 63. We will have a slight chance of thunderstorms. And looking at Monday, you can expect mostly sunny skies all day with a high temperature near 78. There is a slight chance of showers and thunderstorms. From the LI News Weather Center, I'm Keith Maloney.
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5: All right, we are back on Motorcycle Man Radio. I am Johnny Rizzo with Irish Pat and Jonathan Galasia. We are hanging out in the studio, Comac Studio, I should say.
8: We have another one?
5: No.
8: Okay.
5: This is it.
8: I just wanted to make sure.
5: I kind of miss going to the airport to do this show, though. I mean, those were fun.
8: That was absolutely a lot of fun.
5: It was a good time, especially when sometimes the plane would land and a lot of people would be walking by. It was all glass.
7: Right.
5: And they'd be looking like, what's going on? But you know how many times somebody, we're doing the radio show, would come and knock and open the studio door and say, excuse me, can you tell me we're big?
8: Oh, good.
5: I'm looking at it like, really? We're doing radio here. Are you kidding me? Right?
7: This is a professional show.
5: This is a professional. This is a professional show.
7: It doesn't get any more professional than this.
5: No, it does not. Pat, did you notice how clean the studio was?
8: I did notice.
5: You did, huh?
8: I did.
5: Looking back here, I mean, nice and neat, right? Yeah.
8: So you got in this weekend?
5: No, I got in before the show. I walked in the studio, I'm like, I gotta clean this place up. But let me eat first. I ate before. I had made soup. Me and Don call it poor man's meal soup version. What you do, you know the Lipton soup in the box?
7: Uh-huh.
5: I made it for me and her, so we used two packages, right?
7: Mm-hmm.
5: And then we add our own pasta to it also. And that thickens it up. Then I dropped four eggs in it. Okay? With four eggs. And then you stir it up and it gets thick. So it's not like soup. It's almost like a
7: like egg drop.
5: Yeah, well, it's egg drop, But it's not like, not really watery.
9: Right.
5: It's just amazing. It had that chicken broth taste.
9: What else you put in it?
5: Well, if we have a carrot you can put in.
8: Snickers.
5: Snickers. Snicker bar.
9: Whoppers.
5: But it's amazing. It's really good. So I had that, you know, when we're tired, like if I get home from the studio sometimes, like late, and she's already sleeping, she make no food, I'll like, wake it up real quick. And it's a quick meal.
9: How long does it take you to make it from start to finish?
5: 8 minutes.
9: Huh.
5: Yeah. You know, the only thing you get away from is the pasta to cook. Mm. You put the pasta in. You know what I mean? But it's really a quick, quick little meal. Put it in a big coffee cup, oversized coffee cup.
9: Yeah.
5: Go upstairs.
9: You know, you leave the shells in from the eggs and it's a little crunchy.
5: Yeah. But it was all good. So back then, you know, we started out with PJ's bike night.
8: Yeah, we went off in a complete
5: different way. So the bike night was good. You had about 400 people there, you thinking?
8: I don't know. What do you think? Like, but maybe not four, but definitely like 250.
9: Yeah.
8: Yeah, I would say.
5: Yeah, and there were food specials and they had, but usually they had a barbecue guy outside too, right?
8: Yeah, they didn't have the barbecue guy. This time they had specials inside the restaurant. Restaurant was packed.
5: Yeah.
8: That was good.
9: It was tough to get a table. At one point, very early on, I had to do a meeting with a bait and we tried to get a table. Like, yeah, it'll be about a half hour. And then very shortly after that, we heard it was up to like an hour and a half wait for a table.
5: Well, that's what happens. Some of these places don't prepare themselves. We used to do them at Miller's Ale House. I remember one time, we went to Miller's. It was a different place. We did a bike night. Mm-hmm. And people coming up to us saying, dude, man, we ordered food an hour and a half ago. We still didn't get it.
9: Yeah.
5: You know, it got ridiculous, you know. And
9: They got to prepare. There's a way to do that.
5: You got to. Like when I did that at the TGI Fridays, they used to put on like three bartenders, and they had people going outside.
9: Right.
5: Sometimes they didn't do it. And then people like, we need no food. You know what I mean?
9: Right.
5: But, you know, doing the bike night, which I started talking about before, because like I said, we started in 2021, I believe it was, and we were getting like 700 motorcycles. The one at Middledale House.
8: Oh, yeah.
5: We did a Comac. That we had, it was a sea of motorcycles from Middledale House, all the parking lot to the right. We had a band over there. We had all the vendors going up there, and the entire parking lot going all the way, almost to, what's over there?
8: Oh, I'm trying to say.
5: Well, what's that store over there?
8: Yeah, no, because it's right off when you
9: Target.
5: Target? Yeah, Target. Yeah, Target. Yeah. Almost to Target. That's how many.
9: That's a lot of bikes.
5: We had, it was a sea of motorcycles. And, you know, when you're doing something, that's a great feeling. No,
9: sure.
5: We did this, you know?
9: Well, they've done car shows in that.
5: Yeah, we've done with Dean. Right, Dean did car shows.
8: Yeah, we did a combination where it was bikes and cars.
5: Yeah, we did that.
8: With the
5: That's a hard to put together also.
8: And also with like, was the guitar giveaway a couple of times that they
5: did. Cars and guitars. That's what he called it.
8: Mm-hmm.
5: But you know what happens though, man? When you do a bike night and then you gotta get all the vendors together. Some vendors like Key and Teresa need about 2 hours to set up.
8: Yeah.
5: Then you gotta get the band that needs at least an hour to set up, you know?
9: Right, if you're doing a band, yeah.
5: Right. And then what happens is, you go out through the day, you're looking forward to the bike night, you're rushing your work. Then I get that call from Wayne. What are you doing about the weather? What do you mean the weather? Look at the weather. It's like 85% chance of rain at 4 o'clock. And you look at the radar, you're like, are you kidding me with this?
9: Mm-hmm.
5: So what do you got to do? We have to log on the bait with us. You can't encourage people to go riding.
9: Right.
5: You got to cancel it. And people would cry about it. What are you doing, you guys? And
9: the next thing you know, vendors. Absolutely.
5: Yeah, next thing you know, it's gorgeous out.
9: Right.
5: There's no rain here. You guys canceled the bike night. There's no rain here. What are you supposed to do? You know what I mean? That was the only thing that was tough with the bike nights with that.
8: I will sit and say the one thing I never understood is, okay, fine, the bike night's canceled. You don't have the vendors. There was absolutely nothing stopping anybody from, why don't we just go? Let's just go. Get on the bikes and let's just go. We'll make something out of
5: that. We did that one night. Remember?
8: Was
5: that the heat one? It was so hot.
8: Yeah, we just said, no, it's just too hot to have the vendors.
5: We had to cancel the bike night because it was like 108 degrees.
8: Ridiculous, yeah.
5: And everyone just showed up anyway. I mean, it was a big hangout instead.
8: Yeah, and so we just all went in, got tables, and it was a great time.
5: Yeah.
8: You know, so I don't want to hear it. It's like, you know what? If you could do something better, by all means, step up to the plate.
9: Well, people complain about everything.
5: You can't cancel bike night. If you're starting bike night at 6 o'clock, you can't cancel it at 5:30. Well, Key and Teresa halfway set up in the band. Doing sound checks.
9: Right.
5: You know what I'm saying? Well, we were doing a bike night one night. I'm not going to mention the name of the place. But we had to cancel because of the rain. And then the guy at the restaurant saying, why are you canceling? It was going to rain. So? He says, so? I'm like, well, we got the vendors and we got the band. He goes, band? You can't have no band here, no vendors here. You're telling me this is the day to bike? We can't have any vendors or a band? Because the front parking lot was in commercial. The rear parking lot was in residential.
7: Oh.
5: So that was a problem. So, yeah. I'm so glad I don't do them no more. You know, I'll go to them and like, yeah, have fun, you know.
8: Because you don't have to worry about today. You just get to go and leave.
5: Exactly. Especially, you know, on my schedules, man. I would work all day in Jersey and then get back and rush. Get in my trailer and get out there, set up everything. Be trying to be like, I gotta go to Baltimore tomorrow now. You know, and then pack up, and you're not getting home at 10 o'clock. Cause right. You gotta pack everything up. By the time you get home, it's 9, 10, 11 o'clock at night.
7: Sure.
5: You know what I mean?
7: It's rough.
5: Yeah, so.
7: Well, so, and we had the ball right across from us at the Abate tent. It was directly across, which was fun to watch it. And what's funny about it is you could tell he was taking it easy on everyone. And people still go tumbling off of that thing.
5: Oh,
7: you
5: got
7: to know what you're doing.
8: Oh, you know, he was definitely taking it easy, you could tell.
7: Yeah.
5: Oh, yeah. Right. Unless, you know, the guy knows you need on his in the summer.
8: Oh, yeah.
5: Pew, flying.
7: Yeah.
8: A couple of people on that bull. It was a lot of fun to watch.
5: They're always fun. The bulls are always fun.
7: Oh, yeah.
8: I know a couple of people kept on asking me. It's like, are you going on that? And it's like, no.
5: No.
8: No.
5: Well, getting on is half the challenge. Yeah.
7: The bull goes, oh.
5: Get on me, Betty. Well, yeah, no, I'm not a fan. No, I remember I started doing my jogging a long time ago.
8: Yeah.
5: And walking, and I was really doing good with it. And I went to, there used to be a bar in Colmack. I can't remember the name of it. But they had the bull in there. Okay. In the bar. And
7: that's a long time ago.
5: Yeah, you remember that
8: one? In the bar. Jeez.
5: Yeah, it was up on Colmack Road, up near Peachy Rich's up there. I can't remember.
7: That was a long time ago.
5: I'm sure someone out there is yelling at the radio right now saying, with the name of the bar? I can't remember.
8: I'm sure.
5: I remember that. It was a great bar. And I remember I got on the bull and it lasted maybe 30 seconds, if that.
7: And they were probably taking it easy.
5: Oh, and my hips were killing me for days. I couldn't walk anymore. Oh my God, it was horrible. But yeah. But you know, PJ puts a great show on.
8: It was a good show.
5: It
7: was fun.
5: You know, and again, you know, his 9/11 one's incredible.
7: And I saw people I haven't seen in a long time. It was,
5: that's also fun.
7: You forget how many people you know.
5: That's true.
8: Oh, when everyone starts showing up out of the woodwork, yeah.
5: That's true. You have fun. You have fun doing it, man. It's a great time.
8: And to be honest, what's good about this is you're not doing the bike nights every week. Because I know you ran into that problem where people, if I don't make it this week, I'll just make it next week.
5: Right. And then
8: after a while, it deletes.
5: It gets boring.
7: Right.
5: Especially, that's why we're moving it around Long Island. We did like Mills Outhouse. We did Levittown. We did, Comac. We did,
8: The Levittown one was fun. We had a second chance there play.
5: Right.
8: And you got on the drums.
5: Right. Yeah. We did a bunch of different ones everywhere. And it was cool, man. It was a fun time to do that, you know?
7: Too bad Chuck E. Cheese is closed. That would be a great
5: problem. Too bad. Chuck E. Cheese, it would have been right next door.
7: Yeah.
5: After the show, go play a little bit, right?
7: Yeah.
8: Oh, bike night at Chuck E. Cheese, I think it would be hysterical. I would love that.
5: I used to love taking my kids to Chuck E. Cheese because I sold beer. You know what I mean? Like,
7: bad pizza and a big rat.
5: Oh, yeah. Bad pizza and stale beer. Can't go wrong with that.
8: Absolutely not.
5: There's not Chuck E. Cheese around, though.
8: No.
7: There's one in Binghamton.
5: But when that was Nathan's, that was great, though. That was awesome. No, some out here. Chuck E. Cheese.
7: Still on Long Island?
5: Out here, yeah.
8: I think it was one in Patrick. I know I would take my daughter when she was younger. We would take her to Chuck E. Cheese.
5: Go. Yeah, right. So,
8: and like I said, it's bad food and all, but the smile on her face.
5: There you go. So guys, so stick with us guys, we got one more segment coming up. I am Johnny Vizio with Irish Pat and Jonathan Glazer. We are Most Like a Man Radio. We're going to be right back right after this.
10: 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The devil's on the loose.
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5: All right, we are back on the Motorcycle Mayhem Radio Channel on the network. Here, you know, you're old and you're like, welcome to the program. No, by the way, when does it happen when you get old? Always with my mother. You talk to my mother. I'm like, all right, see you later, Ma. I love you too. But they don't hang up. Nobody hangs up the phone anymore. You're like, and I'm on my headphone. My phone's over there. I'm like, hang up the phone! And you hear, you know? I always hate that. Like, that happens to somebody. You wait for someone to say, you know, that idiot I'm just talking to. And
7: it's happened.
5: Yeah. I'm sure it has, so.
7: Oh, yeah.
5: But anyway, the Gothic Wheelers guys, they had a great turnout. They had a great time over there. We were at Cedar Creek Park in Seaford, Long Island. And the Gothic Wheels, if anybody knows the Gothic Wheels, man, Flash loves his wrestling. A couple of years ago, he had a professional ring put in their clubhouse. A professional ring.
7: Is it still there?
5: No. I don't know. But it was bolted to the ground and everything. This year was a little different. They found the park. He didn't realize it, but there was four, little huts. Okay?
7: Yeah.
5: They made a perfect square and a perfect ring in the middle.
7: Nice.
5: Right? So I was able to set up under one of them, which it was electric, so it was perfect for me.
8: Oh, that's good.
5: And they didn't have that professional ring. They had the caution tape going around instead. So
7: Close enough.
5: We went down a little bit, but it was a lot of fun. These guys were great, man. And he had a son involved. It was just different. That's all I can say. I do it for these guys every year just about. And, they set the ring up and he's a champion still. He wrestles his prospects.
7: What does he do? How did he dress up though?
5: He was dressed up with a cape and all kinds of stuff. Mm. And they had like bats, like the big blow up bats and hammers. And yeah, they beat each other up. It was a good, I got a little video. It'll be the next show we do. It'll be on there.
7: Okay.
5: So yeah, there's a lot we did. And, there's a lot of fun, you know? And if you ever do the Alliance run,
8: yeah,
5: it's the opposite. Okay? Because they had a full bar. And it was great. Burgers, hot dogs. I was like, here I go. Eating again. You know, my friend Scott was there.
8: Yeah.
5: And Scott Crolder.
8: Okay.
5: And we left because we're both on Manjaro. We're sitting up eating hot dogs, hamburgers. On my desk, I got cupcakes, you know? They're like, is that your Manjaro working out? It's not. We eat Manjaro. But it was a great day, man. It was a lot of fun. And it was a good time, you know? So, yeah. So what else you got to do this weekend?
8: I spent a lot of time at Big Apple this weekend for the first time in a couple of weeks.
5: Did you really?
8: I went back, yeah. So, it's just.
5: Are you working there?
8: Yeah, now I'm working. You know, I'm working there. So oh. now it's like semi-official.
5: Oh, so okay. Are you getting paid for that? Or just off?
8: Yeah, no, I'm getting paid now.
5: Really? Wow.
8: Yeah.
5: Mm. Oh, yeah. So maybe next week he brings in food for us.
7: Maybe.
5: Speaking about food, we got Fat Boy Dorito. Oh.
8: Yes, we do.
5: This week we all got the burger.
8: Mm-hmm. Yes.
5: Let me tell you something, guys. They go to Fat Boy Dorito. They got the most amazing burgers over there, right? They got tacos. They got a lot of great food there that you can spend a long time just enjoying everything they got.
7: I've been thinking about that burger all weekend, actually. I
5: have to try his, the barbecue burger tonight.
8: Yeah, that one's good.
5: But I got mine regular. You got yours without pickles and onions. I got mine just without pickles. I can't wait, man. Go to fatboydorito.com, guys. Check it out. They got so much great food there. They have rice bowls with the teriyaki chicken and their pineapple. Oh, my God. They cater, guys. They cater. It's baseball season. Football season's upon us now. Right? It's starting next Sunday?
8: I think it is next Sunday.
5: I believe it is, too. So football season, you're having the football parties, Super Bowl parties, whatever. Call Fat Boy Burrito. Get them to cater. They have a food truck. They have a lot of great stuff going on over there at Fat Boys. You don't want to miss out on these guys because they got great food.
7: You can't go wrong with anything on the menu.
5: They're burritos.
8: You know, fantastic. Someone's out there listening to this and go, they're talking about a burrito place and they order nothing but hamburgers.
5: Yeah, because they got the best burgers in my life.
8: Phenomenal.
5: Their burger, it had to be one of the best burgers I've ever eaten. I'm a fat guy. Yeah, I've been around the block.
7: I didn't notice.
5: You didn't notice that?
8: No.
5: I've been around the block a few times with some food. Right? Their burgers are one of the best burgers I've ever eaten. It's one of those burgers that you don't want to finish it. They keep taking smaller and smaller bites. You got a little piece left.
8: Drag it out.
5: Yeah.
7: I mean, I operate a little differently. I just swallow
5: it. You're like a machine over there. Yeah. How about their breakfast burrito?
7: Oh, that's so good. That's so good.
5: Their breakfast burrito is unbelievable.
8: But that thing is huge.
7: Yeah.
5: It's like a football.
8: It's a football.
5: So
7: a normal person would eat it in two settings.
5: But. Yeah, you, one, done. But check them out, man. They're in East Northport. They're in Belmont. They're in Patchogue. Plus, like I said, they got a food truck. You can hire these guys to come to your party. Or if you have an event, have Fat Boy Dorito at your event.
7: That'd be fantastic.
5: Fantastic, right? So speaking about events, I gotta talk about the Rock and Roll for a Cure event, which will be October 4th this year. So make sure you sign up. You can pre-register. If you go to rockandrollforacure.org, hit that pre-register button. 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You pay a little cheaper too. We got great vendors coming there. We got Sauce and Peppers from the feast itself.
7: Mm-hmm.
5: From the St. Gennaro's feast, we got Pips Pitt, who does the Sauce and Pepper there every year. And he's right from Mulberry Street. He actually lived in Mulberry Street, and his stuff is so good. Unbelievable. We're going to have all kinds of food, all kinds of vendors, bands all day long, a great ride escorted. That's going to be awesome. So it's going to be a great day. It's going to be kickstands up at 11, registration at 9 a.m., it's going to be at the American Legion Post 1066, 66 Veterans Boulevard in Massapequa, with a ride to the Robert Moses Lighthouse and back.
7: Nice.
5: That's a great ride for an after party. Raffles that you wouldn't believe. They got about 9,200 raffles. Like I was saying before, the 21 raffles we're going to have is separate. So get in on that. You can win a motorcycle, a leather jacket. You can win a leather vest. You can win some cool stuff worth over $100. Some, maybe even more. So jump on board with that, guys. Go to rockandrollforacure.org. Don't miss out on this, all right? So I also want to mention, a lot of great stuff.
7: It's too much.
8: He's looking at us like, what do I want to mention? How are we supposed to
5: know? Johnny Rizzo Foundation. Yeah. All right, so Johnny Rizzo.
8: Nobody's got that kind of money.
5: You can see my ribs, right?
8: Yeah, usually it's they get an order from whatever rib place he's going to.
5: Exactly.
7: Oh, don't mention ribs.
5: Oh, yeah. Man. You ever go to a spare rib over here?
7: Oh, yeah, all the time. Mess.
8: Have you seen my ribs? Yeah, Uber Eats just pulled up.
5: Yeah. I'll tell you, my ex-wife used to do Uber Eats or whatever it was. What was it? Whatever the food, one of the food places. And we had to bring Taco Bell. I used to drive around. So we had to bring Taco Bell to this guy's house. Pulled up the driveway, she got out of the car. Didn't go to the door, she went to the window. This guy never left his couch. Can you imagine? You're laying on the couch watching TV, You pick up your phone, you order food, it gets delivered to your couch, right to your window.
9: I bet it smelled really good in there.
5: Oh my God.
8: Oh yeah, I can imagine.
5: Like my house on a Saturday night, man.
9: Oh,
5: it was like
9: brutal.
5: I was uncontrollable. I was like, was that me? I mean, I don't even.
8: Well, you don't have a dog to blame it on.
5: That's true. You know what I mean?
9: And I hope you weren't burning candles because it could have been a fire hazard.
5: Oh my God, you ain't kidding, man.
8: If you saw a mushroom-clad queen somewhere on Saturday night,
5: yeah,
8: you were not imagining things.
5: Exactly. Bad stuff, man. So we got some great stuff coming up for you. If you guys check us out on Facebook and YouTube, we do a Monday night show as well that we do live on Monday nights. And this show right now is not live because it's Monday night for us right now.
9: We're almost dead.
5: Yeah, right? So go to Facebook, follow us, like our page.

0: good stuff. And that's it. And we'll see you next week. We're out of here. Good night, everybody.
1: Good night, everyone.
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0: Boom! Don't go walking slow.
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8: ABC News, I'm Dave Packer. Iran launching missiles at an American aircraft carrier and destroyer.
9: The response from the U.S. to firing at 3 crude oil tankers described as part of a shadow network that funds the Iranian Revolutionary Guard. CENTCOM's commander saying in a statement, quote, "Let the message to the IRGC be clear. If you shoot at 2 of our ships, we will impose an even higher economic cost, taking out 3 of yours."
8: ABC's Stephen Portnoy. U.S. Envoy Steve Witkoff and Jared Kushner met in Russia with President Vladimir Putin Saturday, hoping to hammer out a deal on Ukraine. The Kremlin calling the meeting substantive, constructive, and exceptionally candid. Kushner and Witkoff in Ukraine's capital, Kyiv, Sunday. 2 children were killed, 2 adults in critical condition, after a small plane crashed in Fresno, California, Saturday afternoon. The NTSB is investigating. 2 more people have been found alive 10 days after devastating floods near the Nepal-Tibet border. This is ABC News.
10: From the LI News Radio Weather Center, for the rest of the morning, you can expect patchy fog. Then skies will become partially sunny with a high near 80. There will be a slight chance of showers. Sunday night, skies are going to become partially cloudy with a low down to around 63. We will have a slight chance of thunderstorms. And looking at Monday, you can expect mostly sunny skies all day with a high temperature near 78. There is a slight chance of showers and thunderstorms. From the LI News Weather Center, I'm Keith Maloney.
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0: Beer Runner Radio. He's Eric Carley, and I'm Gary McNamara. We'll have one of the other witnesses, a mother whose child was again permanently disabled, again in a hit and run by an illegal immigrant, testifying. She was also furious, but there's no compassion from Democrats at all. They don't care about American citizens.
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2: ABC News, I'm Dave Packer. Iran launching missiles at an American aircraft carrier and destroyer.
3: The response from the U.S. to firing at three crude oil tankers described as part of a shadow network that funds the Iranian Revolutionary Guard. CENTCOM's commander saying in a statement, quote, "Let the message to the IRGC be clear. If you shoot at two of our ships, we will impose an even higher economic cost taking out three of yours."
2: ABC's Stephen Portnoy. U.S. Envoy Steve Witkoff and Jared Kushner met in Russia with President Vladimir Putin Saturday, hoping to hammer out a deal on Ukraine. The Kremlin calling the meeting substantive, constructive, and exceptionally candid. Kushner and Witkoff in Ukraine's capital, Kyiv, Sunday. Two children were killed, two adults in critical condition, after a small plane crashed in Fresno, California, Saturday afternoon. The NTSB is investigating. Two more people have been found alive 10 days after devastating floods near the Nepal-Tibet border. This is ABC News.
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5: Hi, I'm Dawn, and this is a true story. 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I was diagnosed with lupus, Hashimoto's, chronic fatigue, and other inflammatory conditions. 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I was scared. Knowing an autoimmune condition was attacking my body was frightening. 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I called Sunrise Wellness in Sable. 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
3: ABC News, I'm Dave Packer. In an attempt to jumpstart stalled peace talks between Russia and Ukraine, U.S. envoy Steve Witkoff and Jared Kushner met with Russian President Vladimir Putin at the Kremlin Saturday. Witkoff opened with praise and gratitude.
4: So, first of all, President Putin, thank you so much for having us.
3: Putin and Ukrainian President Volodymyr Zelensky agreed to pause strikes on each other's capitals while these talks took place. Kushner and Witkoff will be in Ukraine's capital, Kyiv, Sunday. The U.S. says it's destroyed or disabled three Iranian oil tankers in retaliation for Iran launching ballistic missiles towards an American aircraft carrier and destroyer. CENTCOM says neither U.S. ship was hit. No service members were injured. Part of the ceiling at the Kennedy Center in Washington, D.C. has collapsed during heavy rain. Nobody was hurt, but the building's grand foyer has been closed through the weekend while officials assess the damage. This is ABC News.
5: From the LI News Radio Weather Center, for the rest of the morning you can expect patchy fog. Then skies will become partially sunny with a high near 80. There will be a slight chance of showers. Sunday night, skies are going to become partially cloudy with a low down to around 63. We will have a slight chance of thunderstorms. And looking at Monday, you can expect mostly sunny skies all day with a high temperature near 78. There is a slight chance of showers and thunderstorms. From the LI News Weather Center, I'm Keith Maloney.
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10: Hi, everybody. This is Dr. Andrew Farrago from Great South Bay Chiropractic. 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
11: To make an appointment with Dr.

0: ABC News, I'm Dave Packer. In an attempt to jumpstart stalled peace talks between Russia and Ukraine, U.S. envoys Steve Witkoff and Jared Kushner met with Russian President Vladimir Putin at the Kremlin Saturday. Witkoff opened with praise and gratitude.
1: So, first of all, President Putin, thank you so much for having us.
0: Putin and Ukrainian President Vladimir Zelensky agreed to pause strikes on each other's capitals while these talks took place. Kushner and Witkoff will be in Ukraine's capital, Kyiv, Sunday. The U.S. says it's destroyed or disabled three Iranian oil tankers in retaliation for Iran launching ballistic missiles towards an American aircraft carrier and destroyer. CENTCOM says neither U.S. ship was hit. No service members were injured. Part of the ceiling at the Kennedy Center in Washington, D.C. has collapsed during heavy rain. Nobody was hurt, but the building's grand foyer has been closed through the weekend while officials assess the damage. This is ABC News.
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0: The city to the tips of the North and South Fork. 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
1: ABC News, I'm Dave Packer. Iran launching missiles at an American aircraft carrier and destroyer.
2: The response from the U.S. to firing at three crude oil tankers described as part of a shadow network that funds the Iranian Revolutionary Guard. CENTCOM's commander saying in a statement, quote, "Let the message to the IRGC be clear. If you shoot at two of our ships, we will impose an even higher economic cost taking out three of yours."
1: ABC's Stephen Portnoy. U.S. Envoy Steve Witkoff and Jared Kushner met in Russia with President Vladimir Putin Saturday, hoping to hammer out a deal on Ukraine. The Kremlin calling the meeting substantive, constructive, and exceptionally candid. Kushner and Witkoff in Ukraine's capital, Kyiv, Sunday. Two children were killed, two adults in critical condition, after a small plane crashed in Fresno, California, Saturday afternoon. The NTSB is investigating. Two more people have been found alive 10 days after devastating floods near the Nepal-Tibet border. This is ABC News.
3: From the LI News Radio Weather Center, for the rest of the morning you can expect patchy fog. Then skies will become partially sunny with a high near 80. There will be a slight chance of showers. Sunday night, skies are going to become partially cloudy with a low down to around 63. We will have a slight chance of thunderstorms. And looking at Monday, you can expect mostly sunny skies all day with a high temperature near 78. There is a slight chance of showers and thunderstorms. From the LI News Weather Center, I'm Keith Maloney.
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0: ABC News, I'm Dave Packer. Iran launching missiles at an American aircraft carrier and destroyer.
1: The response from the U.S. to firing at three crude oil tankers described as part of a shadow network that funds the Iranian Revolutionary Guard. CENTCOM's commander saying in a statement, quote, "Let the message to the IRGC be clear. If you shoot at two of our ships, we will impose an even higher economic cost taking out three of yours."
0: ABC's Stephen Portnoy. U.S. Envoy Steve Witkoff and Jared Kushner met in Russia with President Vladimir Putin Saturday, hoping to hammer out a deal on Ukraine. The Kremlin calling the meeting substantive, constructive, and exceptionally candid. Kushner and Witkoff in Ukraine's capital, Kyiv, Sunday. Two children were killed, two adults in critical condition, after a small plane crashed in Fresno, California, Saturday afternoon. The NTSB is investigating. Two more people have been found alive 10 days after devastating floods near the Nepal-Tibet border. This is ABC News.
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3: 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And as a former New York City cab driver and a stand-up comic, I'm going to be bringing you a celebration of our unique American experience where members from both sides of the aisle can engage each other without the hostility. Nobody's getting canceled. Nobody's getting chased out of a restaurant. No way. I like food too much to waste it. 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

0: in Ukraine's capital, Kyiv, Sunday. The U.S. says it's destroyed or disabled three Iranian oil tankers in retaliation for Iran launching ballistic missiles towards an American aircraft carrier and destroyer. CENTCOM says neither U.S. ship was hit. No service members were injured. Part of the ceiling at the Kennedy Center in Washington, D.C. has collapsed during heavy rain. Nobody was hurt, but the building's grand foyer has been closed through the weekend while officials assess the damage. This is ABC News.
1: From the LI News Radio Weather Center, for the rest of the morning you can expect patchy fog. Then skies will become partially sunny with a high near 80. There will be a slight chance of showers. Sunday night, skies are going to become partially cloudy with a low down to around 63. We will have a slight chance of thunderstorms. And looking at Monday, you can expect mostly sunny skies all day with a high temperature near 78. There is a slight chance of showers and thunderstorms. From the LI News Weather Center, I'm Keith Maloney.
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0: Beer Runner Radio. He's Eric Carley, and I'm Gary McNamara. We'll have one of the other witnesses, a mother whose child was again permanently disabled, again in a hit and run by an illegal immigrant, testifying. She was also furious, but there's no compassion from Democrats at all. They don't care about American citizens.
1: No, they don't.
2: ABC News, I'm Dave Packer. In an attempt to jumpstart stalled peace talks between Russia and Ukraine, U.S. envoy Steve Witkoff and Jared Kushner met with Russian President Vladimir Putin at the Kremlin Saturday. Witkoff opened with praise and gratitude.
3: So, first of all, President Putin, thank you so much for having us.
2: Putin and Ukrainian President Vladimir Zelensky agreed to pause strikes on each other's capitals while these talks took place. Kushner and Witkoff will be in Ukraine's capital, Kyiv, Sunday. The U.S. says it's destroyed or disabled three Iranian oil tankers in retaliation for Iran launching ballistic missiles towards an American aircraft carrier and destroyer. CENTCOM says neither U.S. ship was hit. No service members were injured. Part of the ceiling at the Kennedy Center in Washington, D.C. has collapsed during heavy rain. Nobody was hurt, but the building's grand foyer has been closed through the weekend while officials assess the damage. This is ABC News.
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2: ABC News, I'm Dave Packer. Iran launching missiles at an American aircraft carrier and destroyer.
3: The response from the U.S. to firing at three crude oil tankers described as part of a shadow network that funds the Iranian Revolutionary Guard. CENTCOM's commander saying in a statement, quote, "Let the message to the IRGC be clear. If you shoot at two of our ships, we will impose an even higher economic cost taking out three of yours."
2: ABC's Steve.

0: From the LI News Radio Weather Center, for the rest of the morning you can expect patchy fog. Then skies will become partially sunny with a high near 80. There will be a slight chance of showers. Sunday night, skies are going to become partially cloudy with a low down to around 63. We will have a slight chance of thunderstorms. And looking at Monday, you can expect mostly sunny skies all day with a high temperature near 78. There is a slight chance of showers and thunderstorms. From the LI News Weather Center, I'm Keith Maloney.
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0: ABC News, I'm Dave Packer. Iran launching missiles at an American aircraft carrier and destroyer.
1: The response from the U.S. to firing at three crude oil tankers described as part of a shadow network that funds the Iranian Revolutionary Guard. CENTCOM's commander saying in a statement, quote, "Let the message to the IRGC be clear. If you shoot at two of our ships, we will impose an even higher economic cost taking out three of yours."
0: ABC's Stephen Portnoy. U.S. Envoy Steve Witkoff and Jared Kushner met in Russia with President Vladimir Putin Saturday, hoping to hammer out a deal on Ukraine. The Kremlin calling the meeting substantive, constructive, and exceptionally candid. Kushner and Witkoff in Ukraine's capital, Kyiv, Sunday. Two children were killed, two adults in critical condition, after a small plane crashed in Fresno, California, Saturday afternoon. The NTSB is investigating. Two more people have been found alive 10 days after devastating floods near the Nepal-Tibet border. This is ABC News.
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It's 7 after the hour now. This program is called Good Day Health. My name is Doug Steffen. It's always been my name, always been associated with Good Day Health. As a matter of fact, I own, how about this for big time? I own the name.

0: name, Good Day Health. So I'm sharing it now these days in this hour with Frankie Boyer, who is a well-known entrepreneur when it comes to health, been on the radio for a long time, and most everything that she's done in her career has been around health and well-being, so she makes a perfect partner for this radio program and a co-host. The issue or issues that we talk about here have to do with you being a healthy, happy person. Why wouldn't we all want to be healthy and happy and grow? Grow to live another day. There's something floating around. You probably saw this. Some fellow who is a billionaire has been spending much of his money to try to live forever. He said our bodies can live. I think we talked about this, or it's pretty common knowledge that your body, if you don't abuse it, and there's 100 different definitions of abuse, can live to 140, 150, maybe 190, but the eldest, what is it, 117 now, I think, is the oldest person alive on the planet, Frankie, right? Yeah. So
1: I think
0: why
1: she may have just passed. She just passed away, or did she? No, she just had a birthday, maybe. That was
0: had a birthday. Yeah, had a birthday.
1: That's right. Yeah.
0: So one of the main components in understanding what the prescription is for living long and prospering is keeping your body fiber-focused. How about that? This is good. Why don't we coin that? Let's trademark that. Fiber focusing is what we're going to do in these two parts.
1: I like that. Fiber focusing. Yes.
0: Fiber focus.
1: That's a good one.
0: Yeah, exactly.
1: That's a great
0: one. So let's talk about why it is as important as it is for you to have as much fiber in your diet. And then, of course, we'll talk about how to get it. Some of these things you'd think would be common knowledge, Frankie.
1: You would think that, but you know, one of my mentors from decades ago, and you may have known him, Dr. Burton Goldberg. He was the founder of Alternative Health Magazine, and he wrote something called the Alternative Medicine Bible. And we're going back 20 something years. This man was an entrepreneur, flew all over the world, built hotels, was just this extraordinary human being. Very successful, and couldn't understand why medicine couldn't take care of something so simple going on. And he started to look at other ways of obtaining health without, and he would say, we're not deficient in aspirin. Why are we taking it? So he started on this mission that led him all over the world, looking and talking to practitioners and doctors about longevity, about living healthier. And he was quite old when he started this journey. And this man, he unfortunately passed away several years ago at 91. But he was he did not take care of his body until he started doing this. So it was like for 20 years, he did take care of his body. But for the rest of the years, no, he didn't. So one of the biggest things he said to me, if you're not pooping every day, at least once a day, there's going to be a problem.
0: Remember the old song, once a day, every day, you should have a good old-fashioned poop.
1: I don't know that song.
0: I think I may have stolen that the melody line from another tune. But once a day, you should...
1: I don't know what that was, but anyway.
0: Every day you should have a bowl of Campbell's soup. That's what that was.
1: Yes, that was it.
0: And that'll cause you to poop, for sure.
1: So anyway, he was really adamant about the fact that we should be going to the bathroom. And this is really serious stuff. If you're not eliminating every single day, there is a problem. You have a problem. And longevity is not going to be in your future. And I hate to say it. I hate to break it to you. But our bodies are designed. Look at newborn babies, Doug. You're a grandpa. When they were babies, what did they do? They ate and they pooped.
0: That's it. It's here for eating and pooping. Well, for those of us who, it doesn't make any difference what age you are, you ought to do that and be concerned about it. How many times have you seen, and has it been studied, that people who, what it psychologically does, people who don't poop, is a psychological disaster. And it's very easy. You know, you can take some of the stuff that's around or eat a good diet.
1: Well, that's
0: it's not
1: just
0: difficult.
1: The problem is that we have commercials, these stupid, stupid commercials where people are dressed up as drumsticks and nachos, smashing you in the face because you need to take them before you eat. No, absolutely not. That's not the point. You don't want to be taking all of these products. You
0: but
1: want
0: how
1: to
0: do
1: be
0: you
1: able
0: compete
1: to-
0: with, the thing is, as you've just enumerated, these national commercials that appear on radio and television programs day in and day out, week in and week out, year in and year out.
1: That's crazy.
0: How do you compete against all of that time that's focused on having you buy and eat? I was going to use the SH word, but
1: it's true.
0: That's what,
1: crap.
0: That's why you're plugged
1: it's
0: up.
1: Crap. It's crap. Yeah.
0: Crap does not lead you to being a good crapper.
1: Yeah. Yeah. It's true. It's true. This has gone right to the toilet. I was afraid
0: right,
1: it was going to
0: exactly.
1: happen.
0: Duh. Yeah. Yeah that's right. Yeah.
1: but the reason, and I always reference everything we talk about when it comes to longevity, to my wonderful Blue Zones and my centenarians that are living well into their 90s and hundreds. And the main thing that they're doing, Doug, is they're eating fiber. Mm-hmm. Now, fiber is so critical for longevity because that fiber, you know, the calories that you're taking in, if you're not, and most men, this is from Men's Health Magazine. I think I sent you this stat. It's 97% of men are coming up short with fiber every day. 97% mm-hmm. of you are not eating
0: enough fiber. So that means you can't
1: fiber.
0: Poop? Or those of us who, I don't want to make this too much about me, but it's, I don't mind, you know, maybe it's a good lesson here. I usually poop maybe three times in a day, and they get a little looser through the day. Why is that? I never asked anybody that.
1: It's too much information is what it is, but I will tell you
0: okay.
1: that the bottom line is that when you're eating whole foods, that's exactly what you should be doing is eliminating. And that elimination gives you the ability to not be bloated, gives you the ability to feel lighter, gives the body the opportunity to detox. And when you're doing that with drinking and hydrating with plain, beautiful water and eating, some of the great foods that have protein in them and the centenarians are all eating are beans, Doug. They're all eating beans.
0: Mm-hmm. Yeah. Protein, a lot of protein in beans, legumes, lima beans I happen to like, but they're all, usually it's the darker beans, the stuff that you get, oftentimes it comes in a can, although not all of it does, but there are Goya, has some good products, I think, and, you know, the lentils and whatever it is you can find. Sometimes people react to them, though. People who have a gluten intolerance react for some strange reason to protein and beans.
1: Yeah, because they're doing too much of them at one time. You need to, if you have a problem, and I choose not to have gluten, and it's not because I'm gluten sensitive. It's because I don't think gluten is good for the body. It causes that word inflammation again.
0: Yep.
1: And so that inflammation is really the reason why you become distressed. But if you soak your beans and you get dried beans and you soak them for at least 24 hours before you prepare them, the way the centenarians do, they're not opening a can. They're getting the dried real deal. And those are available everywhere and they're so affordable. This is an affordable hack. So the great thing about the centenarians is that they are preparing these beans in a way that is great for the stomach. So they're not going to get bloated and they're not going to get sick. And years ago, I was eating hummus and I was getting this prepared hummus at one of the stores that had beets in it. And I thought, well, this is a great source of protein for me and I'm going to eat it. And so I had just had my blood work done. And I had been eating this hummus for breakfast, lunch, and dinner. I was like obsessed with it. It was so delicious, buying so much of it and making it. And anyway, I got a call about my blood work from my friend Ellie Cullen, who wrote, normal blood test scores aren't good enough. And Ellie said to me, you know, Frankie, your blood work is so off. What are you eating? The carbohydrate level. So we have to be mindful. And I was eating way too many beans. So there is a place where those beans come in, where they have to be prepared properly so the body can digest them. It's about the digestion and all of that. And it's really not hard to do, but it will save you money. And everyone should have at least a bean meal a week. That's not a big deal. That is just not a big deal. This is Good Day Health. I'm Frankie Boyer with the great Doug Steffen. And we have to take a quick break. We'll be back in just a moment. Stay tuned.
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0: It's Elizabeth Miller here from Calitrin. 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

0: 23 after the hour now. This is Good Day Health. I'm Doug Steffen. Frankie Boyer is here in this hour of Good Day Health with a way for us to live longer. I say this, it sounds funny and corny, but living long and prospering, I guess it depends on your definition of prospering. It doesn't always have to do with money. It has to do, will be prosperous if your health is good. You will feel better. You'll interact better with friends and family, and it just feels like it's all about moving ahead the right way. And nutrition is about it. Supplementation is about it. Moving, keeping yourself active. It's all part of the game. And so that's what Frankie and I want to talk about here, because we're trying to make this as interesting and compelling, because if it isn't, who's going to want to listen?
1: That's right.
0: Let's talk about living. Let's talk about loving. Let's talk about life. Remember that old song? Really, that's a moldy oldie, goody goldie from our rusty rack of wrinkle records. Okay, let's talk about what?
1: I wanted to go back over the foods. I think it would be interesting to share what kind of foods are really high in the fibers, because
0: Oreo cookies are.
1: No, they're not. Stop it right now. You know, I was just at St. Anthony's Feast, and they had fried Oreo cookies.
0: Yeah, that's a new thing.
1: It just doesn't end. Yeah. Everything is fried, dipped and fried. That's why people are not living into, and that's why there are the itises. You know, they get the Arthur comes and visits them.
0: Arthritis,
1: the man Arthur, arthritis, you know, I mean.
0: So is that what happened to Dolly Parton? Did Dolly not have a good diet? Dolly had cancer of several organs, and one wonders what causes, because inflammation, as you have said, there are different kinds of inflammation.
1: Yeah, there are. There are. I just think it's interesting that cancer is not a word that's used in the blue zones that often. It's very rare. So it makes you wonder, environmental, lifestyle, you know, all the things that, you know, someone said to me, well, I don't want to live to be 100 if I'm not, you know,
0: healthy.
1: Because I'm going to be old and decrepit. And well, when you have that attitude, of course you're going to be old and decrepit.
0: Right.
1: When you have an attitude of that wonderful, indefatigable spirit, and that you can do anything and achieve anything in life. And you're an example of that, because you're not the typical older American, senior American. You are going all day long, as you have shared with us. And that wonderful energy and that stamina is what keeps you going. It keeps all of us going. Mm-hmm. I'm doing, you know, averaging about 28 to 32 miles a week in walking just in my neighborhood alone, with a dog and friends and meeting and just running over here and going there and picking this up and going there. So I too am moving a lot. And I think that it's a combination of all the things that we're talking about to age better. You know, that's what it's about. It's aging better. Throw an avocado in your salad. Throw some lentils.
0: Cucumbers. And Ken's salad dressing. That's what you got to have.
1: No. You don't want Ken's salad dressing. Oh, my God.
0: Yeah, I want Ken's salad dressing. How about you?
1: No, you don't.
0: Cucumbers, lettuce.
1: Read the ingredients in it.
0: Yeah.
1: No. It's like saying we can put a little. I understand, but if you're going to make salad dressing, make it yourself. It's better. Better for you. Better everything.
0: All right, Frankie Boyer, Doug Steffen, continue. Got another half hour of this conversation going ahead. Straight ahead. It's Elizabeth Miller here from Calitrin. Calitrin is the number one way, the number one choice to naturally lose weight. Do you have conversations with people? They're looking for help.
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4: ABC News, I'm Dave Packer. In an attempt to jumpstart stalled peace talks between Russia and Ukraine, U.S. envoy Steve Witkoff and Jared Kushner met with Russian President Vladimir Putin at the Kremlin Saturday. Witkoff opened with praise and gratitude.
5: So, first of all, President Putin, thank you so much for having us.
4: Putin and Ukrainian President Volodymyr Zelensky agreed to pause strikes on each other's capitals while these talks took place. Kushner and Witkoff will be in Ukraine's capital, Kyiv, Sunday. The U.S. says it's destroyed or disabled three Iranian oil tankers in retaliation for Iran launching ballistic missiles towards an American aircraft carrier and destroyer. CENTCOM says neither U.S. ship was hit. No service members were injured. Part of the ceiling at the Kennedy Center in Washington, D.C. has collapsed during heavy rain. Nobody was hurt, but the building's grand foyer has been closed through the weekend while officials assess the damage. This is ABC News.
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0: Now 33, almost 34 past the hour. This is Health Radio at its finest. I say that not necessarily objectively. It's pretty subjective. I've been doing these Good Day Health programs for now, heavens, close to 30 years between Ken Kronhaus and Jack Stockwell and now Frankie Boyer, bringing her expertise, her experience to examine how our systems all work. I like to tie in, frankly, some of the discussions that we have here on Good Day Health with the discussions we have in the American Family Farmer program, which accompanies this show on most radio stations that carry all the things that I do on the weekends, whether it's the Good Day Health program, American Family Farmer, or the Talk Radio Review. All of the, especially the farmer and the Good Day Health stuff, go hand in hand. We're always talking about the food that you eat. Well, where do you get it? You get it, some kids and adults think where you get it's a grocery store. That's not where it comes from. It comes from the farm. And so where are there around you? Are there good farmers who are growing good produce? My sister had a great overview. And I heard this from somebody else the other day. Like sweet corn. Sweet corn is not sweet corn is not sweet corn. Even if you get it from the farm, there's a difference now into not just the seeds that are available to grow sweet corn, the different varieties, but the business about what is in the soil. This is something that affects the flavor, the texture. If you're going to a farm and you're buying, I had this conversation with two or three people over the weekend who have been buying corn and other tomatoes and beans and things like that from a couple of local places. And they asked me why the corn at one farm doesn't taste as good as the farm at the corn at another farm. And the reason is simple. What's in the ground is what's going to get into the corn. And if you have heavily fertilized and sprayed the ground, the fertilizer is the least of all the culprits. Most of the sprays that are put on to kill the weeds or to kill the corn borers in the case of sweet corn.
1: Oh, don't even get me started. Yes.
0: That's really why there is a difference in some corn tasting like really flavorful. And the other thing is with stuff like corn and tomatoes, most every vegetable that you get at a farm, you need to buy it and eat it. The corn loses its sugar and its flavor 24 hours after you buy it. It has nowhere near the value that it had when you bought it. If you're lucky, you got corn that was picked that day, you bring it home and you cook it. And that's when it's going to be the most delicious if the farmer has done a good job of the soils.
1: And you put grass-fed butter on it. Grass-fed butter. Not margarine.
0: Well, the butter is not eating the grass. The butter is coming from a cow that's eating grass.
1: That's right.
0: That's being
1: That's right.
0: Yep. Yeah.
1: That's a good butter. That's a great butter.
0: And eggs the same way, or anything that you're eating. The chickens now, because they're grown in barns, 40,000 at a time, what you're getting
1: disgusting.
0: When you go to all these chicken restaurants or you're buying chicken in the store. That was another thing that was in the American Family Farmer this week. And I've had it in a focus the last 3-4 weeks, what's going on with the birds themselves and how they're getting so sick. And if you do not cook that chicken through and through and through, you're sitting duck for all the things that not only the culturally raised chickens are going to have in their bodies, but the stuff if you shoot a pheasant, for example, or you're a pheasant hunter, or you go shoot a wild turkey, or things like that, even the birds that are flying around with the bird flu, or whatever derivatives there are of that, all of that stuff needs to be cooked. No matter where you get it, you want to eat it, you better damn well cook it. And I mean cook it. People laugh at me. I had dinner with a great friend of mine last Thursday night, and he and I both ordered the same thing. There was a great halibut haddock fish on the menu. So I said to the waitress, my children always laugh at me when I say this too, I want it well done, well cooked. I want it dead. Cook it. I even say that on the airplane. When I order a salmon meal, I say to the flight attendant, please leave it in the cooker another 3 or 4 minutes to make sure it's well done. because otherwise you're just asking for it. There's stuff today. It used to be just pork you wanted to cook to make sure you get rid of the trichinosis or whatever else was in it. Well, the chicken and the beef, you said a minute ago, don't get me started on that. This week on the American Family Farmer, we talked about the beef imports that Trump has just encouraged, and what it does not only to meat supply, but if you're not cooking this thing, you don't know where it comes from because there's no country of origin labeling. So you don't know whether a guy down the street grew this beef or whether some guy in Chile or Brazil. And we have stricter rules and supervision on stuff that's grown in this country than we do on the stuff that comes in from other countries. Now you figure that one out. All right, I'm off on a toot. Excuse me for going down the road, but this is, you want to be healthy. You don't want inflammation. You want to live long and prosper. Then you don't eat the stuff that comes from places you don't know, you can't pronounce, and you haven't
1: seen. That's right. And as I say, do you know what your meat is eating? Do you know what your, you know, what whatever you're eating eats? That's really, I keep saying that because that is really important.
0: And if you don't know, here's the other thing. A lot of this stuff is feedlot. The beef is, in America, is feedlot.
1: Terrible.
0: Versus the stuff that goes into the pasture. A lot of the Western beef is all pasture raised. A lot of the Eastern beef comes from food lots, the same as the dairy. Same thing with dairy, although dairy more than anything else has become, it's an outrage, frankly, how these big companies are trying to put the little guys out of business and the quality of the milk. But it holds no matter what whether it's milk or whether it's beef or pork, or whether it's the vegetables, beets, oranges, whatever it is. The bigger the company that's providing you with that, the less quality is going to be involved in the raising of whatever that food is. Okay, now that I've said that, that's a discussion. Listen for or check out the American Family Farmer Show on many of these same stations and the same places where you get your download your podcasts. Okay.
1: And by the way, the local farmers are now offering their herds, and they're getting larger herds just for this. So they're, instead of $25 a pound, it's $5.50 a pound. So for the meats. So it's best to become friends with your local farmer and ask your local farmer, what are they using for the soil and how are they keeping it healthy and regenerational? Soil is now the big topic, and it should be, because we need to have, you know, when the soil is not healthy, filled with pesticides, those forever chemicals stay in our bodies. And those are the ones that's why you have to do all the other things to really fight when you have no control. So when you go out to eat, you have no idea what's being used in that kitchen.
0: That's for sure. Yeah, absolutely. That's something you got to keep in mind. All right. More continuing our focus on longevity and some of the other things that are part and parcel of what hopefully you keep in mind when you're putting something in your mouth. Although the idea of a fried Oreo is intriguing. There's no question about that. All right. Toploss.com is the website for Calitrin. Calitrin is the place to go to get information about the number one way. Number one. Uno. Losing weight the safe way, the simple way, the satisfying way. No toxicity here. This is something that I preach and Frankie preaches. If you've got knee pain, back pain, elbow pain, hip pain, much of that is caused by being too heavy. So when you lose weight, either using the drugs or you want to bring your body back, that's what a lot of people use Calitrin for now, since the advent of all the drugs, lose the weight. But your body's falling apart, so they look around, they see, okay, Calitrin has all the natural ingredients to help you rebuild your body. And you could have done it this way, but it took a lot longer to lose the weight with Calitrin than it did with the Wegovy, but what's your body like at the end of the day? 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You don't need shots, you don't need anything. 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Back with Frankie Boyer here on The Good Day Health. Frankie has done a lot of health radio programs over the years. I didn't realize that you did something called Cannabis Talk.
1: Yes.
0: When did you do that?
1: So,
0: what was that focus about?
1: I don't smoke cannabis, but I became intrigued with some studies from out of Israel and Spain about how the medicinal use of cannabis can help the it's called the entourage effect, and that we all have an endocannabinoid system. And so I started to study and become intrigued with it. And several years ago, I put my foot in the water and I decided to talk about, not so much smoking as everyone was doing way back when and getting high and 420 club. I wanted to come about it from a different angle, from a medical angle, from a relief angle, from arthritis, for pets. And so CBD, the sister of THC, where you get high, where you do not get high from CBD. And so I started Cannabis Talk A to Z, an educational odyssey is what I call it. Because that's what it is. It's all about education. It's all about educating people. And now I'm talking about psychedelics as well, because I really believe the neuroplasticity of the brain sometimes needs help. And when you see, anyway, I do that weekly now. I do a cannabis show weekly.
0: Well, there's a lot of misunderstanding, like with a lot of other things, commercially raised cannabis stuff that people, I don't do it either. But there has been, there was an opportunity for me at one point in time to grow cannabis on my farm, and it almost came to pass. One of the things that I learned, because I don't know anything about it, I'm pretty naive when it comes to stuff like that. I don't drink, I don't smoke, I've never smoked anything, and maybe that's one of the reasons why I am at my age in the shape that I'm in. But the business, the distinction between what's in hemp, for example, and what's in cannabis, the ignorance surrounding that is incredible.
1: Oh, absolutely.
0: Unbelievable
1: absolutely. Yeah.
0: Ignorance.
1: Yeah, absolutely.
0: Just,
1: yes.
0: It is. It's just, it's nuts.
1: By the way, hemp is a very wonderful form of fiber. Hemp seeds. They're terrific. Yeah. They're, sprinkle them on your food. You're never going to get high from them. Awesome.
0: Most of
1: and they're filled with omegas, the essential fatty acids you need.
0: Most of the rope that's made in America is made from hemp. The stuff that,
1: that's right.
0: Whatever, however, how thick it is. It's all that stuff is made from hemp. There's clothing that comes from hemp.
1: And I talk about that too. Hempcrete, there's all kinds of wonderful, it could be the answer to our salvation, seriously. It changes the ground. It filters the soil. It cleans it beautifully. They used it in different parts of the world where the soil has been contaminated. It's really a wonderful thing.
0: Funny of that.
1: Really it is.
0: That's an international epidemic. Frankie Boyer and Doug Steffen on Good Day Health.
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0: 53 after the hour now on the Good Day Health program. We have two of these hours every weekend. Good Day Health with Dr. Jack Stockwell, who takes you down a road with his experience as a GAPS practitioner, and a NUCA, very specialized chiropractic. There are great stories there, lots of things to learn. And hopefully that's what you get out of listening to Frankie Boyer and Doug Steffen on this hour of Good Day Health. So eating fiber is one thing. What do you think of some of the products like Metamucil that people take if they don't have enough fiber? What do you think about some of the other supplements that are around that you can take to keep things moving?
1: I think getting an apple, an avocado, a lentil, blackberries are very high. Peas, pears, navy beans are so high. Black beans, even a banana. I personally think that people need to, and that fiber fills you up and makes you less hungry, by the way. Mm-hmm. So it's also very good for the weight issues as well. But it's
0: as long
1: important.
0: As you don't eat too much ice cream and chocolate, you're all set.
1: Well, you can have the chocolate, but you know, there's a lot of chocolates out there that are not using sugar today. So there's a different,
0: right.
1: And there is some chocolate that is made in France called Velrona. Oh, so delicious. Unsweetened. Mm. But the way in which it can be prepared is just heavenly. It's a totally different experience.
0: It's all about preparation. And that goes back to the very basic stuff about corn. We were talking about corn and the different flavors of corn that's grown. You could buy corn from three different farmers on the same day and then have different tastes. If you cook it in milk, it also is, that does something. I don't know why it does it, but it does it. I have a little bit of milk, not cook the whole, but pour some milk into the pot that you're boiling. It does something to seal in the flavor.
1: I never heard that. Does it?
0: Yeah.
1: Huh.
0: Yeah.
1: Wow.
0: So you learn something from
1: me. One of the biggest tips I just want to say is, if you're listening to this program and you're saying, oh, it's just too much work, let me tell you something. Get a Vitamix. A Vitamix, and they're not sponsors, but God, I love my Vitamix. I've had it forever. It lasts forever. This Vitamix, I threw a can of chickpeas, a little tahini, some really good olive oil, some lemon juice, some artichokes, and I throw it in to my Vitamix, and you have the most delicious homemade hummus. You want salad dressing? You take your gorgeous apple cider vinegar, you take your beautiful olive oil, you throw in some herbs and some spices, throw in some blueberries or blackberries. You've got a fabulous salad dressing, instant, like within seconds. So it's not hard to prepare. It just is doing it and having the right foods in your home and not buying the processed foods, highly processed foods.
0: There must be a canned salad dressing that has all that stuff in it, though.
1: Yeah.
0: Organic.
1: I don't think so.
0: Yeah. That's why I'm always talking about Ken's, because it originated here in my hometown of Framingham, Massachusetts.
1: Ken's Steakhouse. It was a famous steakhouse. Yeah. Yes.
0: Yep. And now it's the largest distributor, the company. They make the salad dressing in a huge, and this is something we talk about. I'm chuckling about it because the factory, it used to be made in the basement of the diner. Where Ken's steakhouse became in Framingham.
1: Yeah.
0: And now it's made in this unbelievable 400,000 square foot building. And there's another building nearby that's the warehouse for the stuff because it's become so popular.
1: Isn't it on Route 9?
0: Yeah.
1: Yeah, right off Route 9.
0: Route 9.
1: In Westboro?
0: Right.
1: Yeah.
0: Yep.
1: Yeah.
0: Yep.
1: Yeah.
0: It's the largest salad dressing maker in the world. And they make all kinds of stuff. And some of it is, you know, it's healthy. There's stuff that's healthy and there's like anything else. There's some stuff that's good and some stuff that isn't. But as Frankie would tell you, and anybody else that's got any common sense, I have started in the last 4 or 5 years, especially reading the labels, mostly because I have a gluten intolerance and I don't want to eat gluten. Frankie would tell you it's not good to eat no matter what. And my physical therapist will tell me she can feel a part of when she feels down below my stomach, and she says, yep, you had pasta this weekend, right? Yep, I did. And, or pizza, something like that. So anyway, your body doesn't lie. Your body will keep you, on the straight and narrow if you listen to it. That's one of the great lessons about taking care of your own health, listening to your body. Listening to Frankie and Doug.
1: It's also learning about getting your taste buds back, getting a time out from processed foods and eating whole foods again, and really makes a big difference.
0: All right, next time around, let's talk about supplements as we can, because there's so many good ones and some that are not so hot.
1: That's the topic
0: of focus. Maybe next time around, it's Frankie and Dougie on the Good Day Health Program, 59 past the hour.
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6: ABC News, I'm Chuck Siebertson. In the war, President Trump and Vice President Vance just said was not really a war. Iran said today, Sunday, it struck an unmanned U.S. ship trying to enter the Strait of Hormuz. No confirmation from the U.S. This happening a day after Iran attacked two U.S. military ships, and then the U.S. responded by disabling or destroying three Iranian oil tankers. Higher gasoline and diesel prices because of the war boost inflation. A billionaire entrepreneur blames what he calls foolish leaders.
7: The Iran conflict was completely unnecessary. This war has just resulted in much higher oil prices all over the world, and inflation being one of the consequences.
6: Virgin Airways, Virgin Group founder Richard Branson. Russian President Putin met with U.S. diplomat Steve Witkoff and President Trump's son-in-law Jared Kushner at the Kremlin yesterday. The two have just arrived in Ukraine's capital to talk with President Zelensky. This is ABC News.
8: For the LI News Radio Weather Center, we'll have sunshine today with nothing more than a stray shower. The high temperature is 72. Skies will be mainly clear tonight, below 52. Labor Day is sunny and pleasant. High temperature is 76. It'll be mainly clear Monday night, still comfortable, low 58. Tuesday, sunny, high 78. We'll have partly cloudy skies. Tuesday night, low 62. Sunny Wednesday, high 78. From the LI News Radio Weather Center, I'm meteorologist Jim Rinaldi.
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0: Dr. Jack here on Good Day Health. Dr. Jack Stockwell, look, a chiropractor, GAPS practitioner. He is in the know, and he's here right now to serve you.
1: Welcome to the Doug Steffen Good Day Health Show. I'm Dr. Jack Stockwell at ForbiddenDoctor.com. And once again, very happy, very proud to be a part of the lineup on the Doug Steffen Show. Doug and I have been friends, more than 20 years now. And I've been a part of his program at in one presentation or another for well over two decades. So I don't take this for granted. I appreciate his trust for me to put together a decent show.

0: show that's interesting and educational, informative, and something that hits the to the point where I give you something to talk about with your family or your coworkers or something else. Like, hey, I heard this on the Doug Stephan Good Day Health Show, Dr. Stockwell out of Salt Lake City. And it gives you, you know, something you can own for yourself. And I always recommend people spend the time to research what I talk about, because I know some of this stuff is controversial. Like what I want to present to you today about these two measles deaths in Pennsylvania and the nonsense that's associated with it right now, because Pennsylvania just, you know, it was last week, somewhere around there, called the first two measles-associated deaths. They didn't say deaths from measles. They said measles-associated deaths. And it was the first two in Pennsylvania, in the Pennsylvania Commonwealth, in 35 years. Now, that right there ought to raise a red flag. Because within hours of that announcement that came out saying measles-associated deaths, those carefully chosen words disappeared. Then all of a sudden, NBC News was telling their people two unvaccinated people had died of measles. Holy smoke. And then all of a sudden, there's all these other news organizations that joined in the chorus line, people had died from or of measles. Now, Shapiro, Governor Shapiro, turned these deaths into an immediate attack against our Secretary of Health and Human Services, Bobby Kennedy Jr. And they were accusing Kennedy and Trump of spreading misinformation with real life consequences. Well, there was just one other important problem with this extraordinary convenient narrative for Governor Shapiro. Pennsylvania itself had not established that either person had died from measles. At the time, this exploded on the news scene, and you haven't heard much about it since, and I'm going to tell you why. But at the time this exploded into the news, Pennsylvania Health Department had not established that either one of these people had died from measles. Now, that's not something I'm stretching here. It comes directly from the Pennsylvania Department of Health. And the department press secretary, Neil Ruhland, R-U-H-L-A-N-D, explained that the state uses the term measles-associated when laboratory or epidemiological evidence of measles is present. But the official cause of death is still under investigation. In other words, at the time, Pennsylvania said two historic and first in 35 years, it wasn't one, it was two, measles-associated deaths, the official causes of those deaths had apparently not yet been determined. Now, that changes the story considerably. Measles can kill. We know that. It can cause pneumonia. It can cause encephalitis. It can cause very serious complications among very vulnerable people. To say that measles doesn't kill isn't completely accurate. But to say that measles hardly ever, ever, ever kills anybody is accurate as well. But it's usually the vulnerable. And there's nothing controversial about saying that. I mean, it's entirely different from saying, well, we've got these two deaths that remain under investigation, and we're watching measles associated closely, because it, in the news, it went from measles associated. In other words, they were sick from something else, but the measles virus was detected. Now, you want to know the truth? Every single one of us is carrying the measles virus. You can't get away from it any more than you get away from the polio virus. It's there. It's in your blood. It's in your tissues. but your immune system is keeping it under control. Thank goodness for the heavenly sent immune system that Adam and Eve walked out of the Garden of Eden with. But this changes the story, because suddenly measles associated very quickly in the following hours became died of measles in the national press. So measles associated is a provisional public health classification. The other one, died of measles, is something called a causal assertion. In other words, we are assuming that Pennsylvania is correct in saying that they died of measles, not the advanced pneumonia they were suffering from, not the advanced cancer that they may have been associated from. What were they really sick of? We don't know, because they haven't announced it. They haven't discussed it. Now, if you're just tuning in, I'm Dr. Jack Stockwell at Forbidden Doctor, Salt Lake City. And I'm talking about these measles cases back in Pennsylvania because they are extremely misleading for a very big reason. Now, somewhere between the Pennsylvania Department of Health and the headlines that hit this country coast to coast, the distinction between measles associated and died of measles just disappeared. Now, Pennsylvania could straighten this out overnight by putting out even a modest amount of even anonymous clinical information. But instead, the department has declined to provide us with the ages of deceased. Were they infants? Were they over 80? Where did these deaths occur? What was their medical history? Were they suffering from comorbidities? Cancer? Pneumonia? COPD? Severe asthma? Severe diabetes? We don't know. And of course, the complications that supposedly connect measles to their deaths, what were they? We don't know. They wouldn't tell us. Now, Governor Shapiro and the health secretary of the state of Pennsylvania, Deborah Bogan, would not even say whether they were a child or elderly, whether either of them was pregnant, whether they belonged to the Amish community in Lancaster County. None of that requires publishing names or addresses. The age ranges, the relevant comorbidities, causes of death are routinely reported without identifying individual patients. That happens all the time. There's also something rather selective about Pennsylvania's newfound devotion to medical privacy, because they're saying, well, we can't release that information. The department says it cannot tell us the ages or the medical backgrounds of the dead because it might identify them. Yet it seemed to have no apparent difficulty releasing one particular piece of very private medical information. Both were unvaccinated. Now, if you're listening here, you can see where this is headed. Because the Lancaster County Commissioner, Josh Parsons, noticed the same contradiction. Vaccination status is private medical information. And by remarkable coincidence, it was also the one piece of medical information most useful for converting these two unresolved deaths into a vaccination message. And then there's the coroner. I mean, the story becomes considerably stranger when you turn from Harrisburg to Lancaster County itself. Because Lancaster County coroner looking at this, Dr. Stephen Diamantoni, told Lancaster Online, their news agency, that, quote, his office had handled no measles deaths. Now, we were told at least one of these deaths, if not both, occurred in Lancaster County, Pennsylvania. But the Lancaster County coroner said his office had handled no measles deaths. So Parsons, who was looking into this, subsequently contacted the coroner's office and reported that it had zero cases in which measles was the immediate cause of death, and one case involving someone who died with measles, but not from it. Now, that does not prove that Pennsylvania fabricated two deaths. And not every death is handled by a county coroner by any means. A person who dies in a hospital, for instance, under physician care from an established disease process, can have a death certificate completely without the local coroner ever getting involved in the case. You have a friend or a family member or whatever else dying of advanced stage cancer, and they go downhill quickly enough that they're not taken from the hospital to die at home. They die in the hospital. You don't have to have the county coroner look at it. The death certificate from the attending physician is enough. Now, I have a lot more to talk about this, because this isn't, I haven't told you everything that's involved with this case, because this is serious. This is a vaccine commercial, not something reporting that may or may not have happened. I want to get into this in more detail after the break. I'm Dr. Jack Stockwell at ForbiddenDoctor.com. I will be right back.
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0: Welcome back to the Doug Stephan Good Day Health Show. I'm Dr. Jack Stump. And I've been talking about these events that have recently taken place in Lancaster County in Pennsylvania, where for the first time in 35 years, I mean, that's half of a lifetime for a lot of people, Pennsylvania records somebody dying from measles. And what I've talked about so far is we don't know anything about the case. We know nothing about these people except they were unvaccinated. That, when I first heard that, that's when the hair went up on the back of my neck. Oh, this is a vaccine commercial. But understanding this, or at least following what I've been talking about here so far, and this just is a matter of the news. I'm not extrapolating anything here. And I'm not trying to interpret something that isn't obvious. But Pennsylvania's silence on this case is very interesting, because that did not come from the Pennsylvania Department of Health or the Lancaster Coroner's Office. It came from the chief health officer of the entire state. Now, if their deaths were certified by attending physicians rather than the Lancaster County coroner, say that. Say it. Because if another county's coroner handled them, say that. But instead, Pennsylvania has announced these deaths that are both historically significant and politically explosive in Lancaster County. And so the Lancaster County coroner said his office had no measles deaths. And the Department of Health declined to give us the information we needed to try to reconcile these two accounts. And the public, and of course all the internet warriors out there handling this now, are left trying to assemble the facts while the governor is already delivering the political conclusion. The governor comes out, Shapiro, and says they died, these unvaccinated people died from measles. Now, there's also a real infant death in this story, but it relates to how the state's opacity in telling the truth here is so dangerous, because Coroner Diamantoni in Lancaster County said his office is investigating the death of an infant who tested positive for measles and died from suffering a ruptured spleen. Now, his office does not currently classify this as a measles death, and so the investigation remains open. But most importantly, there is presently no evidence establishing that this infant was one of those two people that Pennsylvania announced as a measles-associated death. I mean, you can't make that connection when the authorities themselves have not made it. But think about how extraordinary this whole situation has become. Because what we do know is that an infant with measles died in Lancaster County from a ruptured spleen. Now, you know where your spleen is. It's just there, sitting underneath the bottom edge of your rib cage on the left side. A very important organ, because it recycles blood. It's also the what houses, captures, contains, stores antibodies. Now, I want to tell you some more about this, because there's some more information available in trying to fight misinformation that dominates in this case. When we get back from the break, I'm going to go into that. I'm Dr. Jack Stockwell at ForbiddenDoctor.com. I will be right back after the break.
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4: ABC News, I'm Chuck Severson. In the war, President Trump and Vice President Vance just said was not really a war. Iran said today, Sunday, it struck an unmanned U.S. ship trying to enter the Strait of Hormuz. No confirmation from the U.S. This happening a day after Iran attacked two U.S. military ships. And then the U.S. responded by disabling or destroying three Iranian oil tankers. Higher gasoline and diesel prices because of the war boost inflation. A billionaire entrepreneur blames what he calls foolish leaders.
5: The Iran conflict was completely unnecessary. This war has just resulted in much higher oil prices all over the world and inflation being one of the consequences.
4: Virgin Airways, Virgin Group founder Richard Branson. Russian President Putin met with U.S. diplomat Steve Witkoff and President Trump's son-in-law Jared Kushner at the Kremlin yesterday. The two have just arrived in Ukraine's capital to talk with President Zelensky. This is ABC News.
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1: Welcome back once again to the Doug Steffen Good Day Health Show. I'm Dr. Jack Stockwell. And I've been talking about these measles cases in Pennsylvania that I knew it. This isn't new information for me, because measles happens to be one of those diseases that children are supposed to get. It's also, it's kind of like Mother Nature set us up for this. Why? To school your immune system. The same thing with chickenpox. Nobody dies of chickenpox. And nobody dies of measles unless they are already very, very sick. You get a fever, you're very uncomfortable, you may vomit, you get this little rash that covers the body. Everybody knows what measles looks like in a child's body. It is more dangerous for an adult, but you hardly ever see adults getting measles because it's a childhood disease. You get it. They used to have measles parties. They used to have chicken pox parties. Some little kid in the neighborhood gets it. Mothers send their kids over so they can get it. They're sick for 2 or 3 days. Now they have lifetime immunity to that particular problem. You don't hear much about that today. I think if your child today were to get measles or chicken pox and you told everybody about it and wanted the neighborhood kids to come over, they, CPS, Child Protective Services, would probably show up and not catch the humor of what's going on. Anyway, I want to get into more of this because there is so much information here that those who are absolutely certain you cannot live a full life without vaccines will use this information to say, aha, if they had been vaccinated, they wouldn't have died of measles. And then you've got the other side who believes that you should be very careful in the administration of these toxic substances we call vaccines. They might use the same thing to say, there's something wrong here, something rotten in Denmark. We're not getting the whole story. So this problem of telling the truth from a top-level government position in Pennsylvania that contradicts what the county coroner said is, I mean, you look at the Commonwealth reports 393 confirmed measles cases. Of those 393 confirmed measles cases, 70 of them required hospitalization, producing a hospitalization rate of 17.8%. Nationally, the hospitalization rate among confirmed cases so far in 2026 is 7%. Now, Pennsylvania appears to have a hospitalization rate roughly 2.5 times more than the national figure. Now, those numbers deserve attention. Now, it doesn't necessarily mean that nearly 1 in 5 Pennsylvanians who contracts measles is going to go to the hospital. I mean, the denominator is not everyone infected with measles. It's everyone whose infection was detected, confirmed, and entered into the surveillance system. Now, that distinction becomes really important in Lancaster County, because in Lancaster County is a huge Amish community, and the Amish don't vaccinate. They also have no cases of autism. None. Various health groups have gone to Lancaster County to find out what it is the Amish are doing that they have no autistic children. Well, they have their reasons. Anti-vaccine people believe that's the reason why. But the doctors have warned in Lancaster County that the actual number of infections may be considerably higher than the confirmed cases, because people with relatively uncomplicated measles may never get conventional medical care or undergo testing. Now, if you are a parent with your first child and your first child gets measles, you're going to call the doctor, or you're going to go to Instacare, or you're going to go to the ER, or you're going to do something, because unless you have some experience with this, you're going to panic a little bit, and rightly so. It's an educational process for the parents as well. If you have five or six kids, and the fifth child or the sixth child gets measles, and three or four of the other ones did, you probably won't say a thing about it, because you know in 2 or 3 days they're going to be over it. So you leave them in their bed, give them plenty of fluid, hug them, kiss them, give them some broth when they show some hunger. If they're not hungry, don't feed them. We know that. Don't feed a fever. I mean, that's an old wives' tale, I know, but there's a lot of truth to it. And so a lot of these cases never get medical classification. Now, that has an awful lot to do with Lancaster County's communities, where healthcare utilization patterns differ very much from the population at large, because they have a way of taking care of these things within their own private Amish community. Now, this should not be caricatured as the Amish aren't reporting measles. The point is a lot simpler than that, because a seriously ill patient who arrives at a hospital is going to be tested, diagnosed, and counted the way the CDC wants these things counted. But a person who develops a fever, gets that little rash, stays at home, recovers 2 or 3 days later without getting medical care will never enter into the Pennsylvania's database. Well, now you have a certain problem, because hospitalizations are difficult to miss. But mild infections are easy to miss, particularly when you're dealing with a population that almost universally avoids physicians for routine care, and they don't subscribe to health insurance, meaning the Amish. And if the surveillance system captures a much larger percentage of severe cases than mild ones, then the reported hospitalization percentage necessarily rises, even though the biological severity of the disease has not changed. In other words, they have a fever, rash for 2 or 3 days, and then they're fine. And that doesn't enter into the numbers. So when you look at this, when you go case by case and you throw that into the population numbers, it kind of skews toward the age groups more likely to require hospitalization. Older people who have comorbidities, especially upper respiratory problems and diabetes. Now, there's a lot of plausible explanations here, but what the existing numbers do not establish is that 17.8% of everyone infected with measles in Pennsylvania required hospitalization, more than twice the national average. Yet the department's public messaging really blurs that distinction, because they say that nearly 20% of confirmed reported cases have been hospitalized. Well, saying that nearly 20% of people who contract measles are hospitalized implies something much broader, that the denominator, this 20%, represents everyone who contracted the disease. It does not, because most of the people who contracted did not go to the hospital. And so once again, you get this qualified epidemiological statistic. It becomes simpler and considerably more frightening when it gets out in the public message. But people are not stupid. They know what measles is, and they know what measles isn't. And this is the type of propaganda that makes the public well aware that, once again, we are being manipulated by public health officials. Why? Because of the control of Big Pharma over your county health department. Now, another piece of history, and this is really important, another piece of historical context is almost entirely absent from the current coverage. They don't talk about this. Because before the measles vaccine was introduced in 1963, measles was extraordinarily common in this country. But at that point, it was rarely fatal. And the CDC estimates that during the decade before the vaccination became available in 1963, 3 to 4 million Americans got measles every year. Approximately 48,000 were hospitalized, and they say 400 to 500 died. And using those estimates, roughly 1.2 to 1.6% of infections resulted in hospitalization, while 0.01% resulted in death. Now, you put that into more understandable terms, because those are CDC figures, but if you extrapolate it out, approximately one person died for every 6,000 to 10,000 people infected, while roughly 1 in 60 to 80 ended up in the hospital. Now, those numbers make Pennsylvania's current hospitalization figure somewhat suspicious, because a hospitalization rate that approaches 18% among confirmed cases is more than 10 times the estimated hospitalization rate among measles infections in the 10 years preceding the vaccination. Now, that doesn't mean that Pennsylvania's figure is false. 70 people were hospitalized. 393 were confirmed. I mean, the arithmetic is straightforward. But what it means is that the denominator deserves considerably more scrutiny. I mean, either measles has somehow become dramatically more likely to require hospitalization because, I mean, in general, measles virus is genetically stable. The measles virus hasn't changed any. But Pennsylvania's current case population differs profoundly from millions of Americans infected before 1963. And the modern hospitalization practices account for a substantial part of the difference. Or, as the Lancaster County physicians have said, surveillance is capturing sick people who seek medical care while missing a considerable number who become ill and just recover at home. And so just simply by saying 17.8% is the risk faced by someone who contracts measles in Pennsylvania is not justified. What is it? It's propaganda. You know, another comparison, influenza. During the severe 2024-2025 influenza season, CDC estimates that about 51 million Americans became ill of flu. 710,000 were hospitalized, 45,000 died. That produces an estimated hospitalization rate of 1.39%, very closely associated with the percentages of the pre-vaccine measles estimate. In other words, 5 to 9 times higher the risk of death per measles infection in pre-vaccine America compared to the flu season. Now, that it's not an apples-to-apples comparison. Influenza mortality is heavily concentrated among older Americans, but I'm telling you all of this stuff because measles-associated deaths in the first news blip became died of measles almost overnight. Watch this stuff. Died with COVID became died of COVID, the same thing with COVID. Measles-associated does not mean they died of measles. You can get a lot of this stuff at the CDC yourself by investigating this. But I hope I make my point. I'm Dr. Jack Stockwell at ForbiddenDoctor.com. I'll be joining Doug here in just a few moments.
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0: 53 past the hour now on Good Day Health with Dr. Jack Stockwell. I'm Doug Steffen. I'm in the mindset of focusing on longevity. One of the other things we're talking about, I have a new partner in the other hour of Good Day Health, Jack, Frankie Boyer, who is a nutritionist. She's been involved in the health and well-being business all of her career, and that puts her in the same category as you and me, in terms of how long she's been at it. And one of the things that we talk about with regard to longevity is the focus on the overwhelming influence of processed foods and how it's just like on a train going down the track. You can't stop. As you talk to people that come into the clinic in Salt Lake City there about the stuff they eat, I know you and I don't necessarily agree only because I don't want to. I'm not saying you're wrong, but I just don't want to eat meat. Whether that helps my longevity quotient or not, I guess remains to be seen. But the whole business of processed foods, is there any way that we can conclusively get around having to eat this stuff?
1: Boy, what a question.
0: Thank you.
1: What a question. In my local radio show, I have been focusing on this quite a bit.
0: Mm-hmm.
1: And I was reading a report to my local audience the other day from 1935 by an attorney who wrote a letter to the FDA representing the supplement companies, which were just kind of getting started.
0: Right.
1: Not like today where there's as many supplement companies as there are stars in the heavens. But talking about how the introduction of processed foods, 1935, and how that was going to rob the American citizens of what they identified back then of 50 nutrients, 50 different nutrients the human body and its digestive and nutritional physiology required every single day. Those 50 would include all the vitamins, minerals, enzymes, coenzymes, and other things that nutritional research back then that was very, very, very good compared to today. Because a lot of nutrition today is based on synthetics. And to me, that's about as valuable as processed foods. But they talked about the fact that any time you take something that Mother Nature made and you start changing it, every stage it goes through to become something that's in a box, a bag, or a can, mm-hmm. every single stage, more nutrition has been removed from that food. And interestingly enough, the things that make food tasty are the things that go bad the quickest once it's come off the vine or dug up from the root or processed through an animal. And of course, those are the things the food industry wants to get rid of so mm-hmm. you can have shelf life. I mean, this is really simple when it comes down to that kind of an analysis. If Mother Nature didn't make it, it's processed. So you take something like a potato and you bake it and you have a baked potato. You have something Mother Nature made. You just baked it so it's soft, slather it with butter, sea salt, fresh ground Yum. Organic black pepper, bacon bits, whatever you want to put on it, and you've got a delicious, somewhat nutritious meal. There are better things than baked potatoes. But you take that same potato and you slice it up and you throw it in seed oils to turn it into a potato chip. Now you have removed not only the nutritional basis, but you've added things in the seed oils and flavorings, barbecue, dill, whatever else they're going to sprinkle on that stuff. But if you take that potato one stage further and turn it into a mush and mix it up with some other additives that aren't really food, and then you start pumping it out through a mold and you get potato puffs, you end up with something even worse than potato chips. Now, I'm not going to tell people not to eat a potato chip. I eat potato chips from time to time if they're fried in the right oil with the right kind of salt. But you get the idea here. Every step you take away from Mother Nature, you're ending up with something that is not only not nutritious, it's deleterious to the body's function.
0: All right. 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As somebody once said on Star Wars, or was it Star Wars or Star Trek? I think it's Star Trek.
1: Star Trek.
0: All right, Jack. That's Star Trek. It's 59 past the hour, and Good Day Health.
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7: ABC News, I'm Chuck Sievertson. The era of proportionate responses is over, says Iran's chief negotiator, posting on social media this morning. From now on, any transgression against the interest and security of Iran will receive a faster, heavier, and more painful response. The U.S. so far has not confirmed a claim by Iran that today it struck an unmanned U.S. ship trying to enter the Strait of Hormuz. And happening a day after Iran attacked two U.S. military ships and then the U.S. attacked three Iranian oil tankers. A billionaire entrepreneur says of inflation,
8: it won't be here to stay as long as foolish leaders do not continue to start wars.
7: Virgin Airways and Virgin Group founder Richard Branson, U.S. diplomat Steve Witkoff, President Trump's son-in-law Jared Kushner, have been met by Ukraine's President Zelensky this morning in the capital, Kyiv. This after the two met yesterday with Putin. This is ABC News.
9: For the LI News Radio Weather Center, we'll have sunshine today with nothing more than a stray shower. The high temperature is 72. Skies will be mainly clear tonight, below 52. Labor Day is sunny and pleasant. High temperature is 76. It'll be mainly clear Monday night, still comfortable, low 58. Tuesday, sunny, high 78. We'll have partly cloudy skies. Tuesday night, low 62. Sunny Wednesday, high 78. From the LI News Radio Weather Center, I'm meteorologist Jim Rinaldi.
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2: 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We'll have the story.
3: 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It's not only a waste of money, but it's a waste of human potential and capital.
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4: 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We've got to be available to people who have problems regardless how much they have in the way of resources.
2: Those two stories and much more are coming your way on this week's edition of InfoTrack. 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Our show gets underway right after this.
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0: 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Here's your host, Chris Whitting.
1: Did you know that a remarkably high percentage of new teachers get burned out in their first 5 years and find another career? It's a problem that may be affecting your child's education. With a look, here's InfoTrack's Roy Mackey. Roy?
2: Thanks, Chris. Our guest is award-winning teacher Dara Feldman, who has written a book called The Heart of Education. You have a statistic that I found rather surprising. 50% of new teachers get burned out in the first 5 years and end up leaving the profession. Why is teacher burnout such a huge problem?
3: Well, I think that when you go into education, you believe in all this idealism, yet what we're doing in higher ed is we're really not preparing our young teachers, first of all, especially not with the foundational classroom management and ways to engage our students. And secondly, there's so much put on teachers. You wouldn't believe, and we keep adding things and not taking anything away. With the exception of that joy, meaning, and purpose, which No Child Left Behind kind of left us with.
2: This amount of teacher turnover certainly does have a financial cost to school districts, doesn't it?
3: Absolutely. It probably takes about $40,000 of an investment over 5 years to really help a young teacher learn everything that they

0: need to learn to have that lifelong successful career. And when we make this investment and it's not the appropriate professional development, and we don't create those learning communities of engagement and well-being and appreciation and support, then it's not only a waste of money, but it's a really waste of human potential and capital.
1: Are teachers encountering students who are dramatically different today than they were, say, 20, 30, 40 years ago? Is that somehow contributing to this?
0: Part of my background is technology. I was an instructional technology specialist. And probably 5 or 10 years ago, I would have said, no, not really. But now, because we have our young digital natives, and they really have access to just-in-time learning and things that are meaningful for them, and that they have a greater worldview because of that connection and the 24/7 access, I do think that our young learners are very different. I think that they also have higher expectations on the people who teach them because, hey, if you can't keep up with what I can get on my iPad, my iPhone, my computer, then why do I really have to show up and come to school? So I think that's one difference. And I also think that we've been so focused on academic rigor and testing that that meaning and purpose has really been left out of education. And when students aren't being challenged in meaningful ways and given authentic opportunities to show what they know, they're not as happy and they're not as engaged in learning. And you know what happens when you're not engaged and happy in a classroom. Oh, you know what can break loose. So I think it's harder to manage the kids, and that's not really something that's the educator's fault. Their hands are tied because of policy.
1: You mentioned the No Child Left Behind program. I'm assuming the Race to the Top program might be on that same shelf with you, but how do you increase teacher accountability and the desire to measure teacher performance, but balance that with avoiding teacher burnout?
0: If I had the answer to that, I would be on Oprah right now. No, I'm just kidding. I do think that teachers want to be held accountable, and there's a way to balance that accountability and authenticity. When I was coaching teachers in D.C. public schools, the accountability system, and actually it's still there, it was unjust because I had a fourth grade teacher who was excellent. When you observed her, she would have perfect ratings. She was voted number one teacher in the school by all of the students. Yet, when her fourth graders took the DC assessment, they didn't perform well, even though she had moved the majority of her class up 2 grade levels in reading. But get this, she was teaching fourth grade. A lot of her students came in reading on a kindergarten first grade level. So even though she moved them up 2 full years, they were still reading on a second or third grade level and were not able to access the test and be able to read it. So I honestly, in the standardized testing, I don't know. But if we look at the authentic assessments, like their individual reading scores on things like MCLAS, I think that would be fairer than on those standardized assessments.
1: Our guest on InfoTrack is Dara Feldman. She's an award-winning teacher and now the author of a book called The Heart of Education, Bringing Joy, Meaning, and Purpose Back to Teaching and Learning. And we're discussing teacher burnout and how to prevent it. Dara, if there's a parent who would like to help their child's teacher who they think may be stressed out, what can they do?
0: I think number one is just words of encouragement. You know, if your child comes home and starts complaining, the teacher's so unfair and I can't believe this happened, instead of just taking your child's word for it, you can hear them and honor them. But you can ask the teacher, hey, you know, I'm just curious. Being really mindful of our language. I'm just curious, you know, did something happen in school today? How is my child doing? Is the way that I can be of service at home to support my student? And sending little words of encouragement. You know what? I really appreciate your flexibility meeting with me at 7 o'clock in the evening after work. Thank you for your generosity of time giving a little bit of extra support to my child. I really appreciate your compassion and understanding, you know, letting my child have some time to calm down in the morning, knowing that it's really challenging for him going back and forth between divorced parents. So I think just really the language that we use, coming from that place of appreciation, that goes a long way.
1: And is there anything that school boards ought to be doing that in many cases they're not?
0: I think maybe instead of pointing fingers and blaming, if they were to go into the schools and have a little opportunity for some empathy and to see what they're really listen to teachers and allow them to have some voice and choice and leadership in the school system. I also think, again, a culture of appreciation, just being able to not honor them in lip service, but really create practices that treat the educators as professionals and not just as worker bees.
1: And if I'm a parent who has a child, by all appearances to me, has a teacher who is burned out, is there anything I can do or should do about that?
0: Yeah, I do. I think that parents have a responsibility, the community has a responsibility, and I would just check in, start with the teacher and saying, hey, notice that, you know, perhaps that things are a little bit stressful. Is there any way that I can be of service? Can I support you? You know, is there anything going on? And just being able to listen. And maybe you'll find out underneath that there's something in the teacher's life. Maybe they have a child that's sick or an elderly parent that they're taking care of. So kind of find out what's going on without coming up to a judgment. And then oftentimes when somebody gets hurt, then it kind of makes space for their excellence to rise to the top. And if nothing changes and it's really creating harm, then next would be going to the administrator and just saying, hey, I'm really concerned. This is what I'm noticing. Maybe this teacher could get some support. And always come from that place of being a service and trying to make it better instead of pointing fingers and blaming.
1: We've been talking with Dara Feldman, the author of The Heart of Education, Bringing Joy, Meaning, and Purpose Back to Teaching and Learning. Dara, do you have a website where folks can learn more?
0: I do. It's my name, D as in David, A-R-A, Feldman.com.
1: Well, thank you very much for joining us on InfoTrack.
0: Thank you. It was a joy.
1: And for InfoTrack, I'm Roy Mackey.
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0: 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Once again, here's Chris Whitting.
1: What's your view of the legal profession? One man who has seen it from every angle as a federal prosecutor, law professor, dean of the University of San Diego Law School, and a longtime partner at one of the world's biggest law firms, says the profession needs a serious overhaul. Let's welcome Sheldon Krantz to InfoTrack. He's the author of The Legal Profession, What's Wrong and How to Fix It. Welcome to the show.
2: Chris, happy to be on the show.
1: Let's start right out with the statement you make that the legal profession, you feel, has lost its moral compass. What do you mean by that?
2: Primarily what I mean is that the profession should be a helping profession, one that is available to everybody in the country regardless of the resources they have. We now have a situation where there are literally millions and millions of people who have legal problems but don't have the means to pay the rates that lawyers now charge. And we have to revisit the question of what our purpose is. It can't simply be our own profit. We've got to be available to people who have legal problems regardless how much they have in the way of resources.
1: Most law firms and lawyers do pro bono work, which is, you know, basically gratis type performance. Is that not enough in your view?
2: Well, certainly pro bono work is important. A lot of lawyers do it. But frankly, the total numbers are not nearly what they should be. The American Bar Association has set an aspiration that every lawyer should provide 50 hours of free or pro bono service every year. But in fact, if you take a look at what the total numbers are, they fall far short of that. And an average pro bono time per lawyer might be something like 3 hours. And that's simply not enough to deal with the tremendous need.
1: In your view, is the growth of the internet legal services, the sort of do-it-yourself websites, a result of this situation?
2: Well, certainly we have invited that kind of competition because of the millions of people who represent themselves in dealing with all kinds of legal problems and having nowhere to turn. So it would be natural that web-based providers would start to reach out to people and say, we can help you. I mean, I think LegalZoom is a very good example of that. What I'm most disappointed in right now, though, is that there is all this new technology that we have available to us, but the legal profession has been very slow to starting to use it. And this could certainly be used in a way that would make legal services far more cost-effective than they are today.
1: We're talking on InfoTrack with Sheldon Krantz, who's the author of The Legal Profession, What is Wrong and How to Fix It. Sheldon, it seems like a few lawyers who maybe are perceived as sort of sharks out there have tended to give the overall profession a bad name. Is that your view?
2: Well, I've long felt that the public has a love-hate relationship with lawyers and the legal profession, and in part that's because we tend to deal with people when they're in crisis and also in situations where somebody wins and somebody loses. But that being said, I agree with the observation that a few lawyers who engage in entirely inappropriate conduct or who advertise in ways that really would seem to be unseemly adversely affect the profession as a whole.
1: Is that something that the profession or associations within the legal area would address, or is that pretty much hands off?
2: No, it's not hands off. We do have ethics rules existing in every state, and they do set certain limitations on what lawyers can and cannot do. For example, the way they advertise or how they behave in the courtroom. But the truth of the matter is that we are a profession that basically disciplines itself. In other words, lawyers are reviewing the conduct of lawyers. And it's fair to say that we don't always do that as vigorously as we should.
1: For those who are listening who aren't in the legal profession, are there any steps you suggest they could take to help themselves in these situations?
2: I think it's important to recognize that just as when you go to a doctor, you should feel comfortable asking lawyers a whole series of questions about how much they charge and why, what kind of services they provide, are there references that they can give. So So I think you ought to be fairly active in making sure, first of all, that the lawyer you select is one you're going to be comfortable with. And if you're unhappy when you're being represented, let the lawyer know that. The second thing is, if you are mistreated by a lawyer in some way, there are procedures that you can follow. Every state has a disciplinary system, and it would be relatively easy to Google that and to find that online. And you should feel very comfortable in complaining when you feel that you've been mistreated.
1: In your book, Sheldon, you outline a number of proposed steps to make the legal profession more of a helping profession. Could you just talk about a few of those?
2: Well, yes. You'd made the observation before about pro bono time. I think it's really the moment in which the profession and individual lawyers have to step up and provide far more pro bono service. I also think there are millions of people who, although not destitute, live on very modest means, and that would include the elderly, it might include veterans. There are a whole bunch of people who are in that category, and I think we have to reassess what we charge for those services to that population. I also strongly believe that the legal profession has to do far more in helping those who decide to represent themselves. There really are ways that we can do that, including providing information on websites, providing kind of limited services to that population. So there really are a number of things that we can do to deal with the gap, and that gap is literally maybe 80% of the population that is now not getting the kind of service from lawyers that those with substantial means are getting.
1: One of the other points that you brought out in your book, which is interesting, is the idea of offering incentives to law school graduates. Could you explain that?
2: Yes, there are a number of people who are in law schools today that really would like, instead of going to work for a bigger law firm, to work in the public interest. The problem is they often are mired down in student debt, and therefore their choices are kind of limited. And there is a movement to provide support for public interest fellowships or loan repayment services for lawyers who decide that they want to work in the public interest. And I think the numbers who would like to do that are really substantial. So as a matter of public policy, we have to develop a whole series of ways of allowing lawyers who want to become part of a helping profession to be able to afford to do that.
1: So many steps that could be taken to improve the legal profession, very well outlined in the book, The Legal Profession, What is Wrong and How to Fix It by Sheldon Krantz. And you can learn more by visiting his website at SheldonKrantz.com. Sheldon, we want to thank you so much for joining us today on InfoTrack.
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1: Cheering on the team used to be considered a fun, safe thing to do. But now, as InfoTrack's Taryn McCall reports, there's risk of serious injury for today's cheerleaders. Taryn?
7: Thanks, Chris. Our guest today on InfoTrack is Brenda Shields, research coordinator at Columbus Children's Hospital in Columbus, Ohio. When I was in school, a bad cheerleading injury was a sprain or a pulled muscle, but cheerleading has evolved away from rah-rah on the sidelines kind of stuff. What kinds of injuries are you seeing in the ER?
8: We are seeing an age-related injury pattern. Children who are 5 to 11 years old being treated for primarily head and arm injuries. The older children, 12 to 18 years, are primarily being treated for leg injuries, and most of those are to the ankle and the knee, primarily strains and sprains. However, 4% of our injuries were concussions, and 1.3% of these injuries have been hospitalized, and most of the hospitalized injuries were for fractures or dislocations.
7: What kinds of stunts or stunts gone wrong are creating these injuries?
8: We're hypothesizing that since the cheerleading squads are now incorporating all these very difficult gymnastic maneuvers, that this is what is causing the increase in the number of injuries that we've been seeing. They've been forming multi-layer pyramids, throwing cheerleaders up in the air, and lots of flips and twists.
7: And the involvement of younger and younger girls, too, is a result more of competitive cheerleading activities that are extracurricular and perhaps get children involved before their bodies are ready to learn how to absorb a fall.
8: Right. There are all-star squads, and some of the ages for these groups of squads are actually younger than 5 years of age. So they're starting them off very young.
7: And you feel that really children that young aren't being taught to fall correctly? How important is that?
8: I would recommend that any cheerleading coach be certified to coach cheerleading and that all cheerleading coaches undergo a safety training program before they attempt to coach cheerleading. And whatever squad the child is participating in, make sure that their coach takes them from the very simple maneuvers and let them progress gradually at their own pace to the more difficult maneuvers.
7: But in a competitive cheerleading situation, is that really likely, a slow progression?
8: I would hope so. In any kind of competition, you have to learn the basics before you can progress to the more difficult stuff. And I would hope that some of these cheerleading squads that may not have a certified coach and allow the cheerleaders to practice by themselves, maybe being led by a head cheerleader, that they may attempt stunts that they have seen other squads perform, but they actually haven't been properly trained to perform those stunts, and they may not have learned the maneuvers that lead up to being able to do that type of a stunt. Although groups like the American Association of Cheerleading Coaches and Advisors and the All-Star Federation have some very nice safety rules and regulations that they make their squads abide by, a lot of the schools do not abide by these rules and regulations. So we are recommending the implementation of a set of universally enforced rules and regulations that are directed at increasing the safety of cheerleading.
7: What is some good advice you would give to parents who have young girls or even boys, I suppose, that want to be involved in cheerleading and they might have some concerns?
8: First off, I would recommend that they not allow their children to go out in the backyard with their friends and try to imitate cheerleading moves that they may see the squads performing on TV, that they should enroll them in some kind of an official cheerleading squad, and the parents should check out the credentials of the cheerleading coach, make sure that the coach has been certified to coach cheerleading, make sure that the coach has already gone through a safety training program for cheerleading-related coaching. The parents should check out the practice facilities and the supervision present at practice sessions. We would like to see the cheerleading practices done on gym mats or some other kind of impact-absorbing material to minimize the severity of the injury if the child would fall, and primarily make sure that all maneuvers are being spotted by people who have been trained to spot specifically for cheerleading.
7: Good steps to take to keep your cheerleading children out of the emergency room. Brenda Shields, research coordinator with Columbus Children's Hospital in Columbus, Ohio. Thanks for being with us today on InfoTrack.
8: You're welcome.
7: I'm Taryn McCall for InfoTrack.
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11: ABC News, I'm Chuck Sievertson. The era of proportionate responses is over, says Iran's chief negotiator, posting on social media this morning. From now on, any transgression against the interest and security of Iran will receive a faster, heavier, and more painful response. The U.S. so far has not confirmed a claim by Iran that today it struck an unmanned U.S. ship trying to enter the Strait of Hormuz. And happening a day after Iran attacked two U.S. military ships and then the U.S. attacked three Iranian oil tankers. A billionaire entrepreneur says of inflation,
12: "It won't be here to stay as long as foolish leaders do not continue to start wars."
11: Virgin Airways and Virgin Group founder Richard Branson, U.S. diplomat Steve Witkoff, President Trump's son-in-law Jared Kushner, have been met by Ukraine's President Zelensky this morning in the capital, Kyiv. This after the two met yesterday with Putin. This is ABC News.
13: Well, the LI News Radio Weather Center will have sunshine today with nothing more than a stray shower. The high temperature is 72. Skies will be mainly clear tonight, below 52. Labor Day is sunny and pleasant. High temperature 76. It'll be mainly clear Monday night, still comfortable, low 58. Tuesday, sunny, high 78. We'll have partly cloudy skies. Tuesday night, low 62. Sunny Wednesday, high 78. From the LI News Radio Weather Center, I'm meteorologist Jim Rinaldi.
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19: Welcome to the Senior Show, where we're two wild and aging guys. 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
20: That's
19: Tim?
20: Right. Neil, very good. Yes, I am Tim Kennedy, and I am your certified reverse mortgage professional. And, hey, we got a great show lined up today. Neil, we actually have a guest.
19: Yes, we do.
20: It's exciting stuff. It's nice to have a guest in every once in a while. You know, Neil, seriously, Neil.
19: We got to mix it up.
20: It breaks up the monotony. Arthur, why don't you take – listen, Neil and I always butcher it. So why don't you introduce yourself?
19: There you go.
21: Probably a good idea at this point. So my name is Arthur Conti. I am the partner of Hill Conti Law, a law firm specializing in estate planning and elder law here on Long Island. I've been an attorney for over a decade. This is all I've ever done. We do all aspects of estate planning and wills, trusts, advanced directives, Medicaid planning, estate tax mitigation planning, probate, guardianship work. We do real estate closing. So we handle everything and anything in the elder law and estate planning world.
20: Awesome. Yep. Right. Yep. Yep.
19: You know, one of the things that we always find, and Tim and I talk about this all the time, the biggest asset people want to protect a lot of times is their house, isn't it?
21: Of course. Yeah, that's always the beginning of many planning conversations for me.
20: And Arthur, you know this, for most of us out there, you know, our house is 70% of our net worth. Right.
21: Oh yeah.
20: It's all in the house, right?
21: That's right?
20: Especially with me with the reverse mortgage field, I hear it all the time.
21: Yeah.
20: You know, how much money do you have in a 401k? How much money do you have in an IRA? Well, we have this, we have that, but the bulk of it is that equity, that housing wealth in the house.
21: Yeah, and as you get older, that tends to go up because, you know, your house is appreciating, well, especially as you're spending your money.
20: Especially since the COVID years. Did you know homeowners today over the age of 62 are carrying over $14 trillion of home equity?
21: Oh, I believe that. 100%.
20: And in what you do, right, you can protect it.
21: Yes.
20: Obviously for themselves and for future generations.
21: Right.
20: Right? Yeah.
21: Yeah. No, it's, you know, that is generally when we have a conversation, a consult with a client, the, you know, the first inkling of, well, why did you come talk to me? What was the impetus for you to come talk to an elder law attorney? I want to protect my house. That is the most common, genuinely, 70% of the time, that is the answer
20: sure.
21: I get
20: yeah.
21: to that question.
2: So how do they do it? I mean, what do? You throw it up in the air and say, hey, no,
21: it's in a balloon.
2: Create a document?
20: No, Neil, don't be silly. You just changed the locks.
2: That's it. Okay.
21: That's all it takes. Yeah, no, that's it. I'm a certified locksmith. That's all I am.
2: There you go.
21: Yeah, so I, you know, generally speaking, and this, you know, as a lawyer, I'm going to say this doesn't apply to everybody, but generally speaking, the answer to that question lies in, well, what do you want to protect the house from? And there's usually one or two general answers that people give us. And the most common nowadays, especially for seniors, is I'm worried about, quote unquote, the nursing home taking my house, the government taking my house, some amorphous fear of my house is going to be taken.
2: Long-term care.
20: I always get, I don't want the reverse mortgage to take my house, which is obviously the furthest from the truth.
21: Right, right. Oh, I will tell you as a side note, Tim, people will ask me all the time, well, you know, should I do a reverse mortgage? And I always try to dispel the myths and I say, listen, it's not your only tool in the toolbox to preserve your home and stay in it for a longer period of time. Sometimes that's your only option. But there are so many protections and regulations the government has put in place nowadays that there is no way that you're going to ever, like, lose your home when you have a reverse mortgage. Yeah, you might not have a lot of equity when you pass away to leave to your kids, but the alternative was selling it and being out of your house.
20: Right.
21: And so that's sometimes the only option people have.
2: So let's talk about a Medicaid planning trust.
21: Sure.
2: Or a revocable trust, or they put their house in this trust thing.
21: Right.
2: Tell us how that works, because people get it. I mean, people have heard it from other attorneys that, okay, I put it in a trust, but then what if I want to borrow against it? What if I want to
21: right.
2: sell it? How does that work? And just kind of go into that in a little more detail.
21: So to start, sometimes people don't understand what a trust is. I always explain it as, imagine you've created an empty bucket. When you make a trust as a person, you're making an empty bucket. A revocable trust is a bucket that you make, you control, you're the trustee, you're the creator, you're allowed to touch the assets that you put in the bucket, it's there for you, and when you pass away, your kids, your heirs, whoever you set it up for, they get those assets outside of probate, automatically, no going through probate. But that's it. That's all a revocable trust does, so you could borrow again, if you have a revocable trust, you could borrow against it, banks generally don't have a problem with it.
20: It's really like just a probate.
21: Right, it's just probate avoidance. That's all it is. It doesn't do anything else. It doesn't affect taxes, doesn't help you protect it from Medicaid, nothing like that. It just avoids probate. A Medicaid asset protection trust is a type of irrevocable trust that many, many, many, many people do, that it's irrevocable, so you're not going to be, you as the maker are not going to be the trustee. Somebody else, mainly your child, most likely, or children, are going to be the trustee. They're going to be the ones that are quote-unquote in control. And there are going to be restrictions on what they can and can't do with the assets they place inside of that bucket. They have specific rules of who can get stuff from the bucket. Who can they, you know, hand out any of the assets or money or cash or whatever from the bucket. So we structure it in a way where it's locked away from you as the maker on paper, but not from the family in a lot of instances, so that if you need to go to a broker like Tim to get a mortgage of some kind, that somebody is still going to have access to that money, you know. And so that is the really important thing, to go to an experienced attorney that deals with this all the time, where I have clients that are getting their houses into trust, and then they're told by Chase Bank or Bank of America or TD
20: sure.
21: Bank,
20: yep.
21: you got to take the deed out of the trust. And that messes up Medicaid planning. So,
20: Arthur, I got to tell
21: it's
20: you.
21: It happens all the time.
20: Yeah, Arthur, I got to tell you, every reverse mortgage I do right here in the tri-state area, primarily New York, every single one of them is attached to an irrevocable trust.
2: Wow. An irrevocable, not a revocable.
20: Well, revocable, primarily irrevocable. Yeah, yeah. The Medicaid
21: protection
20: part.
21: I would say.
2: Are the Medicaids, they're irrevocable, not revocable?
21: Correct.
2: Okay.
21: Right. So, yeah. And they, I have to be that way, because the logic is, is that Medicaid is a program that says if you don't have the means to pay for your long-term care costs, home care services, nursing home care, then the state, the government will come in and help pay for it. So the idea is that the irrevocable trust, which cuts you off from that money on paper legally, is the one that the government's going to say, oh, that's not your asset anymore. And that's
20: I have this conversation with clients all the time because they're challenged with the concept that they no longer have control. And they're like, well, why can't I just put $10,000 in my savings account? Why can't I put, I said, no. And really the simple rule is if you can touch the money, so can Medicaid.
21: Correct.
20: And what the irrevocable trust does, it limits you from touching that money.
2: Now,
20: right.
2: Can you set up a revocable trust? I know you can, but because I was taught this recently, you can set up a revocable trust and then make it irrevocable down
21: the
2: road?
21: I do it all the time. So if you come to me and you're in your 40s or 50s or 60s or even early 70s and you don't have any immediate concerns about Medicaid planning sometime, but you still want to have control and maybe your kids are only in their 20s or early 30s and you're not ready to cede that control over to them, start with a revocable trust. You can amend a revocable trust completely and do what we call a restatement and just take the whole document away and start from scratch, but it's still the same trust and make it irrevocable down the road. And you're not doing it. You're not paying for another deed. You're not paying for the same level of, you know, of our bills and our fees as attorneys. You're doing it. You're not doing it from scratch.
2: So it's very interesting because I was taught in my industry, I do a lot of irrevocable life insurance trust, which takes the money out of the estate so that it becomes estate tax-free.
21: Correct.
2: The benefit of the life policy is estate tax-free. But I've recently been approached by a lot of real estate investors that really like life insurance as an alternative investment that they like to touch and borrow money from without having to pay interest or do an application. And then later on, they'll use it as an estate planning tool. So now we've been setting some of these up as revocable trusts with the full intent is when I get a little older, we're going to make it an irrevocable trust and leave. But for right now,
21: I'm going to borrow again.
2: I'm buying and selling. And I'm going to use that policy as my own bank.
21: Yes.
2: You know, it's a concept they call infinite banking, blah, blah, blah. Listen, it can work and work well if it's overfunded and done properly. And we know how to do that.
21: Right.
2: And
21: I see many life insurance policies with loans against them nowadays. That's much more common.
2: So they're doing the revocable and then irrevocable down the road, which I was never taught when I got into this. See, I learn every day like everybody else.
21: Right.
2: So this is one of the tools we've been using lately.
21: The only caveat to that is when you do Medicaid planning, people worry about this 5-year look back.
2: Well, it's a big deal.
21: And that's for the nursing home Medicaid. And you know, what's a 5-year look back? That's, you have to get assets out of your name for at least 5 years to qualify with no penalty for the nursing home Medicaid program. Well, that doesn't start until you make that that trust irrevocable and fund it and fund those assets.
2: Very interesting.
20: Hey, Arthur, real quick, why don't you tell everybody how they can reach you? If you may have said something today that piqued their interest, how can they reach you?
21: My phone number at my office is 631-623-2300. 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
2: And Tim?
20: Sure. I'll go first then, Neil. 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
2: And my name is Neil Himmelstein. Best way to reach me, 631-647-4694. I encourage your comments. I'm going to sit down and talk about your situation. Happy to help and line you up with other professionals that can help you do the right job.
20: And Neil, what are we? We are
2: two wild and aging guys.
20: We'll be right back.
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2: Welcome back to the Senior Show with two wild and aging guys. I'm Neil Himmelstein, and I'm here with Tim Kennedy and our guest, Arthur Conti of Heil Conti Law. And, you know, if you ever looked at his website, I just love it. I'm sorry. It hit me like a ton of bricks because we talk about this all the time. We are human first and lawyers second. I just want to repeat that because that really hit me at the core because too many people are relying on bad information or all of it, you know, so I just want to repeat
21: that. That is our tagline, and that is something that Paul and I, when we first made our firm back in 2021, and we were friends before that. We were both solo practicing attorneys doing what we do. He and I have the same philosophy. We are people first, human beings first, attorney second. And so we treat our clients with that philosophy always in mind.
2: Well, I'm blown away by the way you've grown since I first met you and how wonderful you've gelled and built this firm, because I knew you both separately first.
21: Yes.
2: Before this all happened, it was like right before it all happened, this all kind of came together. And
20: Neil, you want to talk about a small world? Arthur and I met, I think, pre-COVID, right?
21: Yeah, definitely.
20: At a financial seminar. So, and now we've come full circle that we're reconnecting again.
2: That's what life's all about.
20: Yeah,
2: isn't
20: it? Pretty cool stuff.
2: Yeah,
21: I love it.
2: It's a good world when people are good people.
21: Yeah,
2: and I always like to do the right thing.
21: We always like to work with good people that we like.
2: That's important.
20: I tell my kids all the time, you know, be kind to everybody because you don't know what they're going through.
2: Right.
20: And you don't know who they know.
2: Right. Absolutely.
21: Right. No, and how they could help you or how they could hurt you.
2: That's a good point.
21: Genuinely.
20: Yeah.
2: You know, before the break, I wanted to talk a little bit about long-term care because there's this perception there from a lot of attorneys and a lot of people, and it's in their head that long-term care insurance is expensive. And it's not as expensive as you might think, number one. And number two is the real cost, and you can testify to this, what's the cost of going to a rehab center or in Long Island? What numbers are you seeing?
21: Oh, God. Privately paying for nursing home rehab can vary anywhere from $400 a day, $500, even $600 a day. And if you need even more help, you know, ventilators and all that, unfortunately, I have seen my first $700 a day facility bill.
2: Oh, my God.
21: So, yeah. You know, you're talking about $20,000, $22,000 a month to
2: right.
21: pay for these services, you know, and I, when I talk but, to clients about life insurance too, even like when they ask me about it, I say, hey, does your life insurance policy have a long-term care rider? Because mine do. And in today's day and age, you have to figure out ways to get that, because I talk about Medicaid and I tell people right away, this is not the only solution. This is not
2: right.
21: a cure-all for all long-term care costs.
2: Well, you know, unfortunately, And this has bothered me for, you know, 30 years. They used to call elder attorneys Medicaid planning attorneys, but the government got really pissed off about that because
21: oh, yeah.
2: they don't want attorneys planning for Medicaid. And I hated it too because I want my clients to be wealthy and never have to use Medicaid.
21: Well, of course.
2: Because Medicaid, people confuse Medicaid for Medicare. Medicaid is when you've gone through your money, and the government says, hey, I'll provide some services for you, but it's until you go through your money or put it in trust or transfer it or something.
21: Right.
2: Till you can get to that magic government pot of money. And that government pot of money is tight, restrictive, and
21: it fluctuates too.
2: And they could send you wherever they want, right?
21: I mean, it's the problem is with Medicaid is that it's you have to work within their system, and not just the fact that you're working with the government, which can be slow and
3: very challenging
21: and challenging and yes. just annoying. And you know, it's designed to not be easy because they don't want people to get it quickly, and that's fine. That's by design. But the problem too is that it's not you don't have the flexibility that you would have if you had a long-term care insurance policy. Or money set aside or investments or whatever, you don't have that flexibility to choose where you go. It's not a question of they choose for you. It's a question of your options just become very limited.
2: Right.
21: And you can't say, well, I want to go to the best nursing home on Long Island that's $600 a day. Well, if they don't have a bed, they're going to stick you in the worst one if that's where a bed is
2: right.
21: available. And then
2: right.
21: you're stuck. So if you don't have the ability to plan in advance and have – the ability to say, well, when I'm ready, I'm going to go to that facility, but
2: right.
21: I'm going to go to assisted living for now and pay for it out of pocket, your options become limited.
2: And at the same time, you can't wait till your house is on fire to buy fire insurance.
21: Correct.
2: And too many people go, oh, I'm 65. I guess I should look at long-term care now. And they say, oh, now it's yep. expensive.
21: Right.
2: Because guess what? The odds of you needing care now are that much higher. And insurance is
3: based on... And the other question, Neil, is expensive compared to what?
2: Right.
3: You know,
21: well, that's the other thing too. Like, you know, I tell people all the time, when you're in your 30s and 40s and now is the time to think about it, because yes, you're going to pay a lot over the years, but there are ways to buy long-term care insurance where it's not throwing money away.
2: Right.
21: It's going to be used in some way, shape, or form that is helpful to you, not just for those long-term care costs.
3: Yeah. What's the stat now about long-term care?
2: Over 70%. Of people over age 65 are going to need some
3: sort of
2: care,
3: long-term care,
2: either yeah. in their home or in a facility.
21: Right, in assisted living, nursing home. Yeah,
3: Arthur. Right around COVID, they were talking about passing a law about a 30-month look back for the home.
21: Yeah. So there's two programs for Medicaid we deal with. We deal with nursing home Medicaid and then what's called community home care Medicaid.
3: Now, what's happening with that?
21: So community Medicaid, back in 2020, they passed a budget in New York State that said, we're going to make that program have a 30-month, 2.5-year look back. Meaning that if you apply for that program, not only are they going to make sure you have below the asset limit, which now is $33,000, just FYI, but they're also going to look back for 2.5 years to see, what did you transfer out of your name? What did you give to a trust? What did you put into a trust, give to your kids, give away? And the problem is that, and they're going to penalize you for that. And they haven't implemented it yet, because when COVID happened, they said, well, the states have to spend their COVID money first before they can make Medicaid changes, blah, blah, blah, blah.
3: Right.
21: The long and short of it is this. That is still potentially on the horizon. It still can be placed, put into effect. It is not currently being enforced.
20: Doesn't even sound like it's being, doesn't even sound like it's being discussed.
21: Well, it's something that I'm on the executive committee of the New York State Bar Association's elder law section.
20: Wow. Okay. So that's pretty impressive.
21: So we talk to people on our, in our section. We talk to people that talk to the New York State legislators. So we are trying to lobby
20: them. Your people talk to their people.
21: Yeah, basically. And we're trying to lobby them and saying, can you repeal this? It's been 5-6 years. Nobody's dealt with it. Now, 4 years ago, it was a great argument. The last 2 years of Medicaid, there have been cuts. And so there have been some of the program money has been frozen. And so the budget is now there. I think the state is trying to justify eventually forcing that 30-month look back to be implemented. So what I tell people is, for now, you come to me, you need home care services on Medicaid, we can divest assets, put it in a trust today, and you're qualified next month. But at some point in the future, that may not be the case. So just planning for long-term care insurance or just banking on Medicaid, neither of those plans to me are good. I think the best thing to do is to plan in advance for Medicaid, but that's only going to be a piece of the puzzle for long-term care coverage. You need insurance. You need savings. You need to look at multifaceted ways of planning. So I always say, unlike other attorneys in my field, I always say reverse mortgages, that's a tool. That's something that we can implement, but that's not going to solve all your problems. Insurance and investments, that's a tool. That's not going to solve all your problems either.
2: Right.
21: All of us together are going to be a solution to planning.
20: Well, Arthur, we couldn't have said it better. That's the whole premise of this radio show and why Neil and I created the senior show is because we want people to understand that change happens. Sometimes you see it coming. Sometimes you don't. And you always want to be prepared.
21: Always.
20: So, Arthur, I hear the music going. Boy, that was quick.
21: That was fast.
20: Let people know where you're from and how they can reach you.
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5: ABC News, I'm Chuck Sievertson. Iran's top negotiator says in a social media post this morning, from now on, any transgression against the interests and security of Iran will receive a faster, heavier, and more painful response. The U.S. has not confirmed a claim by Iran that today it struck an unmanned U.S. ship trying to enter the Strait of Hormuz. This a day after Iran and the U.S. attacked each other's ships. ABC's Stephen Portnoy.
6: The president describes the fighting as intermittent and the war itself as a tremendous success, pointing to what he says is the safe transit of millions of barrels of oil each day through the Strait of Hormuz. But analysts say the flow is still below pre-war levels, and gas prices here at home are at an all-time high for a Labor Day weekend.
5: U.S. diplomat Steve Witkoff, President Trump's son-in-law Jared Kushner, being met by Ukraine's President Zelensky this morning in the capital, Kyiv, a day after the two met with Russia's leader in Moscow. This is ABC News.
8: Well, the LI News Radio Weather Center will have sunshine today with nothing more than a stray shower. The high temperature is 72. Skies will be mainly clear tonight, below 52. Labor Day is sunny and pleasant. High temperature is 76. It'll be mainly clear Monday night, still comfortable, low 58. Tuesday, sunny, high 78. We'll have partly cloudy skies. Tuesday night, low 62. Sunny Wednesday, high 78. From the LI News Radio Weather Center, I'm meteorologist Jim Rinaldi.
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Welcome to the Night Court. I'm Corinne Murphy here with Judge Jeanine and Jeopardy Jack. All right, we'll have him here today because he's going to be a problem. We know it. He sits on one side of the fence and the judge and I sit on another. We're continuing our coverage of the Lindsey Clancy trial because now the jury has the case. We've got a 1 hour show together to break down this case. If you haven't heard it before, we have been talking about this case for 5 weeks. 85 witnesses, psychiatrists, doctors, nurses, investigators, her husband, Patrick Clancy, phone

0: records, Google searches, medical records, medication after medication, and experts arguing with experts. 21 days of testimony followed by closing arguments. 12 people now have Lindsey Clancy's future in their hands. They're deliberating right now. And if by the time the show airs, or if it's a repeat show, I think it's worth discussing and digging into, because there's a lot to learn about postpartum, postpartum psychosis, mental health issues. I mean, this is just a terrible case. And what makes this case so extraordinary is they aren't really deciding who killed Cora, Dawson, and Callan, because we know that their mother did. Lindsey Clancy strangled her three children inside their Duxbury, Massachusetts home on January 24th, 2023. And then she tried to kill herself, and she survived. She is permanently paralyzed, and for 5 weeks we have watched two completely different explanations for the exact same horrifying event. The prosecution says that this was murder, and she planned it. She created an opportunity to get her husband, Patrick, out of the house, and she chose the basement. She chose the exercise bands. She chose three children, and she killed them. And then she tried to kill herself because she knew exactly what she had done. And the defense says, well, this was complete madness. She was a loving mother that descended into a severe mental illness, and she repeatedly asked for help. She was cycled through psychotic medications, and she was hospitalized, and she experienced suicidal and homicidal thoughts. And ultimately, they say that postpartum psychosis really took over Lindsey Clancy. She says that she heard a man's voice. At least that, there was testimony about that. And that voice was commanding for her to kill her children than herself. And now the lawyers have made their final pitches. That's the stage that we're at. And 12 people are deciding what is going to happen. And that, boy, judge, what would you give to be inside that jury room right now?
1: Well, I kind of feel bad for these jurors, because this is a very, very heavy case. As you know, over the past couple of weeks, I have been very clear in how I felt. She killed her children. She's criminally responsible. And I really was not giving her any leeway with regard to this claim of postpartum psychosis. And that was until I started listening to the experts and hearing how this woman had been trying to get help for so long, and that she was turned away at every turn. I mean, if you look at the witnesses that were put on the stand, her mother-in-law, her parents, these were all grandparents of those beautiful three little children, and how not one of them, not one of them sat there and blamed Lindsey. They said she was ill. She sought help. She begged for help. Since when do you call a suicide hotline and get told we can't help you? Since when do you go to a hospital and say, I need help, and them turn you away and tell you you're over-medicated? We can't help you right now. How many times do you need to get turned away before somebody says, who's going to help this woman?
0: You know, Judge, I have an opinion about that that's actually deeply personal to me, because there was a time in my life, not that I was taking any medication or ever thought about any of these things, but there was a time in my life when I reached out for help, and some of the people that are just on the payroll did not really care and did not grasp the severity of my situation. So I know that people can be turned away or feel like serious cases are not being treated very seriously at all. You know,
2: you didn't kill your kids, though.
0: No,
1: there's something.
0: No, and I was not on medication, and I just said very clearly,
2: no,
0: this is an entirely different scenario under extreme amounts of stress and abuse and feeling like you're not heard. But I just witnessed the lack of people who are in control, who can help you and don't.
1: I remember you telling me once that you had gone to one of these programs and that they had you coloring pictures. And believe it or not, I don't know if you heard the testimony, but when she was put into one of those hospitals, what she was given was Play-Doh and coloring books. Yeah. That's what this woman needed.
0: No.
1: She was in extreme pain. She needed serious help, not a coloring book to calm her down.
0: Yeah, I don't think I would ever suggest that one of our victims at the Freebird Organization, Judge, should go just sit down and meditate or color. No. My mind needed help, and
1: I was worried
0: that I wouldn't make it out alive. Not because I would do anything to myself or others, but because I felt somebody would do something to me and that I wasn't going to make it, and nobody treated that situation seriously. So I think we need to take a deeper look about really what's going on when people have a cry for help. And Jack, I mean, listen, I do not envy the jury, and I know that you have discussed very openly about what you feel, because I understand that if they convict her, I really feel that they've imprisoned a profoundly mentally ill woman.
2: Maybe they have.
0: But that's okay with you.
2: Yeah.
0: To not address those situations of desperate need for mental health scenarios.
2: So say they put her in a mental hospital. Okay.
0: Yes.
2: Okay.
1: Well, wait a minute. Why don't we talk about the choices?
2: Hold on.
1: Why don't we talk about that?
2: If they put her in a mental hospital over a jail.
0: All right.
2: What's the difference, right? She's going to probably live a nicer life in the mental hospital. And quite frankly, I don't think that she's entitled to after what she's done.
0: What kind of nice life would she have? She has no,
1: she can't walk.
2: For one, you're not in a cell, right? You're not probably sleeping on a concrete bed. You're going to be like in a hospital type setting, right? That's probably a little more private, maybe a room with a nice bed. You know, it's a hospital now. It's not a jail. The woman killed three kids. That's why I don't really care. I don't care if they make her sleep on the floor. Mm. Make her sleep in her wheelchair for the rest of her life. Never let her out of it again. I don't care.
0: Judge, let's go back because you wanted to address what the charges really are in front of the jury.
1: Exactly.
0: Right,
1: I wanted to tell you what the choices the jury has in front of them. Their first choice is intentional murder, which is something that I do not think that the prosecution proved. The prosecution had to prove she had the intent to do it. She made a plan. Mm-hmm. And she did it. And I don't think that they proved that. I know that they tried to, but I don't think they were very successful. The second choice they had is manslaughter, which is in New York, you would call it, you know, second degree murder where there is no intent. It's sort of like the heat of the moment type of thing. I'm not sure that that was proven either. The third one is what we call here in New York temporary insanity, guilty by temporary insanity. And in Massachusetts, it's that there was no criminal intent, that when she did it, she didn't know that she was doing anything criminally wrong. And the fourth thing is that she's not guilty at all. I don't necessarily think that that's going to happen because implicitly it was implied, although it didn't come out in the courtroom, that she said, yes, I did it. The only way it did come out is through her husband, Patrick. Ironically, he on the stand said she told him she killed the children.
0: Right.
1: Nobody else said that she said that. And her attorney did a great job of trying to prove that there's no way she could have said that to Patrick, because in the state she was in when he found her, all she could do was grunt. And they had played the 911 tape in the courtroom, which we did not hear, but supposedly no words were passed between her and Patrick, or from her anyway, that they were just grunts. So I don't think that they can say she was not guilty. However, they can have a hung jury if they can't come to a decision. And then it will become up to the Commonwealth whether they want to do a new prosecution and start this all over again.
2: Judge, if they're saying, her defense is saying she didn't do it, like you said, like they never said she did it.
1: And they never said she didn't. They're saying nothing. He wanted to do Reddington wanted to bifurcate the case to say either she did it, who did it. Let the prosecution prove that she killed them first, and then we'll go for the second stage, which would be, did she have the intent to do it, or was she insane?
2: So do you think his goal is to just get her into the mental hospital?
1: Yes, I do.
2: So then why wouldn't he do something like take an Alford plea from the very beginning to negotiate. Look, you have enough evidence to convict her. She's saying she didn't do it, but look, we'll take this plea and we'll go ahead and you sentence her to a mental hospital.
1: Well, we don't know that that was offered by the prosecution. Prosecution would have had to offer that, and we don't know if they offered anything at all. We are not privy to any plea deals or, you know, what. I don't think they would have offered something like
2: that
1: in this type of case. He could have, and maybe he did, and they rejected it. You know, they were pretty clear, the prosecution, that they want to put her in jail.
0: Yeah.
1: Because this is a big case to them. Three dead children. Okay, so I don't think they would have made that offer to her, to be honest, Jack.
0: I mean, people actually treating her weren't diagnosing postpartum psychosis. So I think that is very powerful prosecution evidence because the defense response is equally obvious. They missed it. And if the jury believes that the medical system failed Lindsay, then the fact that doctors didn't diagnose psychosis doesn't necessarily mean that she wasn't psychotic, right? So it could mean exactly what the defense says, that nobody recognized really what was happening.
1: Right.
0: And I think this is why we keep coming back to the doctors and that they should be really held responsible.
1: Well, you know, there's a civil case. She and her husband are bringing a civil case against the medical doctors that treated her or was supposed to treat her because clearly nobody treated her well. And, so that, and ironically, the attorney who was hired for the civil case has been sitting in the courtroom the whole time. She was sitting behind, Reddington, not that far back.
0: Right.
1: Supposedly a very well-known attorney.
0: And I think that because everybody has a prescription pad, nobody really had the whole patient. That's what's really scary about this whole case is that everybody diagnosed something else, gave her another prescription, and nobody, some of the testimony, I don't know if you saw some of the doctors never even saw her.
1: Most of them never even saw her. Some of the prosecution's witnesses did. The one thing I did want to say is today in the closing, the prosecution sort of undercut their own argument when they suggested that on the day that the murders occur, the killings occurred, that she had taken Cora to the pediatrician and that any doctor would have been able to see if she was in fact in the throes of a postpartum psychosis or postpartum depression. And she indicated that no, none of the doctors even mentioned that. Well, none of the doctors diagnosed her as having that when she went to them and said, listen, I'm having problems. So you just said that the pediatrician who should have been able to diagnose it or should have been able to see that she was having trouble didn't. So what does that tell you? That she was failed by everyone in the medical position, in the medical profession.
2: I think that the prosecution's position on that is you're using postpartum psychosis as a defense here. You saw a doctor that morning that did not say, oh my God, look at the signs of this postpartum psychosis. So therefore, you can't use that as a defense hours later when you go and kill your children.
0: Yeah, I mean, let's talk about the medication issue because I think this is the major theme that different psychotic or psychiatric medications had been prescribed. I mean, medication changes all the time, side effects. Patrick himself became concerned about how Lindsay was reacting to the medication, and the defense's message has basically been this woman kept asking for help instead of getting better. She's getting worse. I mean, Jack, this is where I think that I sympathize with the defense, not because I think that medication equals murder. We have said that over and over again. It doesn't, but millions of people take psychiatric medications and they do not hurt anybody. We have said this time and time again, but if a patient is deteriorating while we're repeatedly changing medications, somebody has to own the whole treatment plan.
2: Maybe this is just their defense. Oh, she had postpartum psychosis, right? Unless there's some conspiracy going around that all these doctors colluded to not diagnose her with anything close to that. She just kept going to doctor to doctor to doctor to doctor. There was nobody that came out with this. I mean, I don't know how many doctors she saw, but nobody was like, oh, hold on a second. Postpartum psychosis. This could be something. Nobody thought that.
1: Apparently not. Apparently they weren't taking her seriously. And that was part of the problem.
2: Why weren't they taking her seriously? Could she have just been like, a complainer. They thought she was making it up. Maybe they thought she was doctor shopping for more drugs.
1: I don't think that many of the doctors that she went to see had the knowledge and had the expertise in this kind of psychosis. That was part of the problem.
2: Part of my ignorance here, but don't you think a pediatrician should be, like, pretty well-versed in postpartum psychosis?
0: I don't know, Jack. Who's quarterbacking this? Because
1: let me tell you something. I'm sorry to interrupt, but I've taken my kids to the pediatrician. The doctor has never looked at me and said, hey, Janine, you having a bad day? Are you okay? No. They give you a form to fill out to see how well your child is doing. They check them out, and 10 minutes later, they're out of the room.
2: I bet you know if you came in there and you looked like you were high on drugs and your pupils were all...
1: Well, we don't know that she looked that way, Jack.
0: Nobody ever said that.
1: Nobody said she looked that way.
0: Nobody said that at all.
2: That level of medication, you probably look crazy.
0: She doesn't look.
1: I don't think that's the case.
0: I don't think so either. I really don't. I think that you go in to discuss your children, and even if a doctor didn't think you had your greatest looking day, that's not their job, the pediatrician's job, to even be. They're looking at the kid primarily.
1: That's
0: I don't
1: right.
0: know that they were very clearly looking at her. I mean, and still we don't know who's really quarterbacking this. Dr. A, Dr. B, the pediatrician, the hospital, the nurse practitioner, another prescription, another adjustment, another appointment. And this woman is saying over and over again, there is something wrong with me. I mean, the doctors failed her, and she is still criminally responsible. No judge. And those aren't mutually exclusive, as we have said before, because she is criminally responsible. The medical system, though, could have provided they did provide very poor care. That's evident here.
1: Well, whether she's criminally responsible is all depending upon whether or not she had a psychotic break. If she doesn't, we don't even know if she remembers the incident. You know, we don't have any independent knowledge that she even admitted that she did it, other than Patrick Clancy's statement to her during that supposed 911 call, when all she could do was grunt. We didn't hear the 911 call. We didn't hear her say, "I killed the children."
0: Though, right?
1: There is, and it was played in the courtroom. But according to everybody who heard it, all they heard were grunts and not a discussion between her and Patrick.
0: That's
1: so the only one who said she killed the children is Patrick Clancy.
0: I mean, I think that. Listen, we know the jury is not deciding a malpractice case, and they are going to be deciding on Lindsay's mental state and when she killed her children. But it does really seem that there is going to be a role of the malpractice case here in whatever the jury does up deciding.
1: Oh, sure. They can use it in the civil case. Absolutely.
0: So I think that's going to be huge, because maybe two things can be true at once, that the doctors failed Lindsay and maybe Lindsay still murdered her children. So what do you think is the prosecution's best case here? Because what's the prosecutor's name? Jennifer Sprague? Jennifer Sprague?
1: There's two of them, yeah. One with the big bows and one without the bows.
0: I mean...
1: Which, I have to tell you, I found very unprofessional. I know they said they were wearing the bows, you know, as a memorial to Cora, but I just thought it was very unprofessional and childlike. That's not a way to honor a dead child. I'm sorry.
0: Right. No. Oh, my God. But I don't know. I know that was a social media discussion, but is that really true? Did she comment on that?
1: Yes. Yes, they did
0: say...
1: She did say that? Oh, yes. They said that they were doing it in honor of Cora, who liked bows in her hair.
0: Oh, goodness.
1: Come on.
0: I mean, we have said this before on the show. Why don't criminal defense attorneys, prosecutors take acting classes about their appeal to the public?
1: They were very unlikable. I don't know anybody who thought they did a great job.
0: And that's like, it's a murder trial.
1: That's correct.
0: It's a murder trial, and you have to appeal to 12 people. So you better put on a performance for sure. And I mean,
1: absolutely.
0: I'm Jennifer and I'm prosecuting Lindsay. I mean, judge, convince me. Like,
1: I would have done a completely different job. I mean, I would have said she is ill. She is ill, but is that a reason, like Jack says, to kill your child? And after you killed the first one, you went to the second one. Did you have a moment of clarity? How could you not have a moment of clarity? So that's the way I would have never dismissed her psychosis. I would have never dismissed the mental health failures of the system with her. I would have embraced it and said, even with all of that, there had to be a moment of clarity.
0: We're talking about the trial, the case, the mental state of Lindsay Clancy. I mean, when we come back, I want to be convinced of that I'm wrong, because my case is that Lindsay needed Patrick gone. She researched the errands. She got 3V, CVS, how long it would take, where he would have to go, and she sent him out. She chose the basement, and she chose the resistance bands. And then Cora, Dawson, and Callan are not here anymore. It's not an impulsive act, but there's a major question going on here today, and it's pretty compelling. And the evidence is, it's their strongest, I think, it's their strongest evidence is the planning evidence. We're going to talk about that more when we come back.
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9: ABC News, I'm Chuck Sievertson. Iran's top negotiator says in a social media post this morning, from now on, any transgression against the interests and security of Iran will receive a faster, heavier, and more painful response. The U.S. has not confirmed a claim by Iran that today it struck an unmanned U.S. ship trying to enter the Strait of Hormuz. This a day after Iran and the U.S. attacked each other's ships. ABC's Stephen Portnoy.
10: The president describes the fighting as intermittent and the war itself as a tremendous success, pointing to what he says is the safe transit of millions of barrels of oil each day through the Strait of Hormuz. But analysts say the flow is still below pre-war levels, and gas prices here at home are at an all-time high for a Labor Day weekend.
9: U.S. diplomat Steve Witkoff, President Trump's son-in-law Jared Kushner, being met by Ukraine's President Zelensky this morning in the capital, Kyiv, a day after the two met with Russia's leader in Moscow. This is ABC News.
11: From the LI News Radio Weather Center for this afternoon, skies are sunny with high temperatures to a pleasant 81. Tonight, shower and thunderstorm activity continues to develop through the overnight hours with a cloudy sky and lows to 65. Tomorrow, Monday, a mostly cloudy morning gives way to a sunny afternoon with high temperatures to 77. Showers are likely after midnight Monday night with a mostly cloudy sky and lows to 64. From the LI News Weather Center, I'm TJ Matthews.
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0: Welcome back to the Night Court, where we discuss the most compelling cases in true crime. I'm Corinne Murphy, here with Judge Jeanine and Jeopardy Jack. We're doing a quick reset because we've got to get you all the facts about the trial we're covering today, and that is the one of Lindsay Clancy. Lindsay Clancy is the Massachusetts mother accused of killing her three children, Cora, Dawson, and Callan, in January of 2023. And nobody is disputing that she killed them, though the judge says there is some innuendos that it's not very clear whether or not she killed them. But even her attorney isn't specifically saying she didn't kill them. But the question is really, after 5 weeks of testimony, is whether or not she was criminally responsible when she did it. And the prosecution says that this was a very deliberate and planned murder. And the defense says, the defense is the attorney that we are very impressed with, Kevin Reddington, that there was severe mental illness and postpartum psychosis that destroyed her ability to understand or control what she was doing. And the jury now has the case. So let's strip away the 5 weeks of testimony and ask, what is the strongest argument of each side? I mean, Judge, I'm the prosecutor for a minute. Lindsay Clancy needed Patrick gone. She looked at CVS on her phone, and she looked at 3V. She knows where he's going, how far he is, and that he's leaving the house. And then while he's gone, she takes three children into the basement, her children, and she kills each of them. So it's not one act, it's three. And the prosecution says that that is not chaos, that is planning. And the final psychiatric expert, Dr. Gregory Sathoff, concluded that she remains criminally responsible. So here's the question that I just can't get around. If she didn't understand that this was wrong, why did she wait then until Patrick was gone? Judge?
1: Well, the defense said that that's when she actually lost it and that she went into this psychosis, which she could have literally been in blackout mode and not remember what it is that she was even doing. I mean, she claimed to have heard voices which told her to, this is your last chance, kill the children first, then kill yourself. That's the only way this ends, which is interesting. If she blacked out, and she was working, you know, on automation, you would have to think she took the children down there and then methodically killed each one, one by one. You know, it's hard to even follow that could have actually happened. I guess I'm just in disbelief that a mother could do that if she was in her right mind.
0: It's hard to picture Lindsay doing that.
1: Right.
0: She seems like a beautiful woman when we see her. And we
1: a
0: see
1: good
0: her.
1: Mother. Everyone said
0: that.
1: There wasn't one person
0: but
1: said anything bad about her.
0: Jack, the errands, really, they bother me. If she deliberately created enough time to do this, and that is really hard evidence for the prosecution, and the suicide attempt doesn't instantly prove insanity, because I think it could also really be remorse, that she may have understood exactly what she had done and then she couldn't live with it. What are your thoughts?
2: I think that's what happened too. Like, I think she did it. She knew what she did. She probably looked at her future as, uh-oh, I'm gonna be in jail a lot of time and nobody wants to go to jail. And she said, okay, let me just take my life. Like, let me go be with my babies in heaven. Where she was never going to go.
0: That we'll ever really know what happened here. But she wasn't Corey Richens, who was looking up the nicest jails to be in for the wealthy.
1: No, she wasn't. And you know what? And I don't know that, you know, sending him to those two places, that there was a thought process that, oh, this is all I need to, how long does it take to strangle somebody? I mean, how would you even know? How would you even know how much pressure or how long it would take? So I would think those were things that she would be looking up if it was her intent to kill three children. Now
0: she's a nurse. Okay. So now I'm the defense judge. This wasn't a woman with a history of violence, and everybody said that she was a very wonderful mother, a a nurse, a wife, and something clearly changed. She stopped sleeping, and she was developing very disturbing, intrusive thoughts, and she sought a lot of help, psychiatric help, actually, and she was prescribed and switched among multiple medications. She was hospitalized, and she kept saying, something is wrong. We saw the text to her mother, begging her mother to come and stay with her, and then she kills these three babies that she loved the most, and immediately then tries to kill herself. And later she describes hearing the male voice commanding her to kill her children and herself. Defense experts say that they believe that this was severe psychosis. It's,
1: I think it was a psychotic break. And I don't think she even remembers doing it. And you know what the prosecution said today, which was very disturbing? They were talking about the witnesses that the defense brought in, which would have been her mother and her sister, and said, why didn't they help her? Well, they were helping her,
0: right,
1: but they are not medical experts. They could not diagnose her, and they could certainly not give her the right medication. And how dare they try to blame those two individuals and not Patrick Clancy? And yeah, that's something I had a real big problem with. And if the jury was listening very carefully for that, I think they might even say, how could they blame other people and not the husband who walked out the door knowing that his wife had a very severe mental health issue?
0: What, I don't know if you noticed some of the implications that were happening with this case about how she was so unhappy with her life and very controlling. What do you think that they were trying to suggest with some of those implications from the prosecution about how hovering and controlling she was and unhappy with her life and just, she just wanted to get out of it?
1: You know, first of all, I really think, and it's terrible to say, but I don't think either one of those prosecutors are mothers. Okay. Because you and I, as mothers of four children, know that we are responsible for all of their activities. We plan where they're going, what they're eating, when they're doing as they were growing up. So what she did was not unheard of in a motherly role. You don't call that controlling. You call that taking care of your children. She didn't work. She was a stay-at-home mom at this time. So she was doing what mothers who are stay-at-home moms do for their family.
0: I mean, it's powerful, I think, what you're saying, because there's just no obvious payoff. She didn't kill the children and run away to
1: right,
0: go start another life. And she didn't.
1: But Patrick did.
0: Patrick did. That's true. He's actually the GoFundMe really gets me with him. The over $1 million in GoFundMe.
1: And he buried them all in the same plot, and I believe he cremated them.
0: It's very, very disturbing.
2: Horrible, man.
0: She destroyed.
1: And what did he do with all that money he collected from GoFundMe?
0: Yeah, and none of it went to Lindsay's defense.
1: No.
0: But what is tragic about that also is that her family had a GoFundMe, and I believe they raised over $1 million. And we don't see that kind of stepping up for many of the women that should be honored. I saw something about a woman who rescued children from a house, and she was burned over 90% of her body.
1: Goodness.
0: And she didn't receive a GoFundMe of over $1 million. They did do a GoFundMe for her, and she had raised a couple of $100,000, but this is just disturbing. So the defense says, why would a rational mother do this? And the answer is, I think she's just not rational. How could there be
1: other? She wasn't rational. There's no other explanation. Ooh. And I have to tell you, I was ready to burn her to the stake before I started listening to the experts, and I started listening to all the help she sought out and was turned away. And I think that, you know, if nothing else, this should open up a lot of eyes to say that we need better mental health care for women going through this type of psychosis, and it needs to be recognized more.
0: That's
1: and not
0: evidence.
1: Ignored.
0: She was asking for help, and it's not that she was refusing treatment. I know, Jack, you just can't wait to speak. So, Judge, should we let him talk?
1: Okay.
2: No. Actually, something you said, you know, he raised him. You know, her husband raised $1 million and like didn't even go towards her defense.
1: That's right.
2: Yeah, I'm not paying for her defense. She just killed my three kids.
1: So what are you doing with the million dollars, Jack? What are you doing with it?
2: I'm getting out of town. I wouldn't.
1: Well, he sure did, and he got married, and he's living a high life.
0: I don't think it's cool at all, Jack, that you were married to this woman, and
2: but she killed your three kids.
0: Of course, but you're defending her. You're defending her. You got up on there and,
1: that's right.
0: And you're defending her.
1: So he said she was a good wife, a good mother, and didn't feel that she even realized what she was doing. I mean, he fed right into the defense mode.
0: And he has no problem, joining her in a lawsuit against the doctors and the,
1: that supposedly treated her.
2: Yeah, well, don't even get me started about lawsuits like that because that should not.
1: Bottom line is he's got some liability here and nobody is holding him accountable.
2: Oh, listen, I've said it many times. Listen, I have no problem charging with neglect, maybe even criminally negligent homicide.
0: Definitely. I mean, he left her alone and he knew all this was going on and he went skiing after.
1: That's right.
0: Like, he went skiing. He made very poor choices here. And there, I really feel that he is culpable for a lot more than just getting up on the stand and taking some money, leaving and going, starting a new life. But let's get to the voice, because Lindsay says that there's a man's voice that told her to kill the children and then herself. And the prosecution says, fine. But the voice didn't tell her to use exercise bands, and it didn't tell her to go to the basement, and it didn't tell her to send Patrick to 3V or to CVS. I mean, those were her choices, Judge.
1: Like I said, I think it happened in the moment. I don't think it was planned. I think maybe something happened with the kids. You know how kids can all of a sudden do something, or, you know, Dawson was a bit of a source of aggravation for her. He was a wild child, and having, you know, being the mother of three boys, I can certainly understand how you can lose yourself in a moment. So maybe that was enough to put her over the edge. I mean, we've never been, thank God, in that position to have that kind of mental health problem. So, you know, it's very hard to
0: judge. Let me ask you this, Judge. We've seen around here where we live, Pilgrim State close, mm-hmm. and Kings Park Psychiatric close. Are there facilities now? Because I never hear of somebody going away for mental health treatment for a while. I hear them going away for drug treatment and other things. Why aren't we sending people away then that need severe help? I mean, they don't have to be going to go get shock therapy anymore, but suppose that she really needed to go away for a while.
1: Well, you know what? Most of the time, it's part of a hospital wing now. They closed down ever since the whole Creedmoor thing, and you can thank Geraldo Rivera for that. Ever since the whole Creedmoor hospital situation, they started closing down these, psychiatric wards, which is unfortunate because there are a lot of people who still should be in them walking the streets.
2: Right. And Creedmoor's still open.
1: Well, but it's opened as a hospital, not necessarily
2: It's a mental hospital.
1: Okay, but it's not just a mental hospital.
2: Yes, it is. It's Creedmoor Psychiatric Center. You go, I did work there. They're all crazies there.
0: Oh, we better look this up. But this now means that 12 regular people are being asked to settle something that highly trained psychiatrists don't agree on at all. I mean, so much for trusting the experts.
1: Did Jack just say he visited a psychiatric?
0: He did. He did work there.
1: I know. Let's just leave that there for now.
0: Let's definitely.
2: Anyway, it's a state-run psychiatric hospital center that provides inpatient, outpatient, and residential mental health services.
1: Okay. Well, there's a part of Pilgrim that's still open also.
0: Oh yeah?
1: Yeah.
0: Well, they're
2: mental health?
1: Yes.
2: Really?
1: Yes.
2: I know that they have CK Post over there.
1: Yep.
2: The drug rehab, but I didn't know there was a mental rehab.
1: Oh yeah,
2: part.
1: There is. There is, because we go there to do mental health.
2: Yeah, that's why you go there.
1: Yeah, not me, but the
0: Let's
1: other
0: send
1: judges
0: Jack there.
1: Though.
0: We should.
1: Yeah.
0: I mean, to me, so much for trust the experts, because which experts do you trust them? Because people think that this is really murder or insanity, but I don't think it's that simple. So what can the jury actually do? And we're at this stage where this woman really needed help. And now a jury has to decide, not the experts. They don't get a vote in this. I mean, so let's talk about once again, Judge, these multiple options. Now that we've really reviewed the case, we started what the options were, and you described to us those four options that the jury has in front of them.
1: And there's always the fifth one of a hung jury.
0: Yeah, I gotta tell you, it would
1: not surprise me if that happened.
0: I'm with you on that.
1: Yeah.
0: I'm with you. And I don't know that I agree with Jack's assessment that she'd be living a much better life, like in the hospital, because in a mental hospital. But tell the listeners one more time what those choices are while I ask Uncle Google what the conditions will be like for Lindsay Clancy should she be.
1: The first would be murder one, and that means that there was intent. that there was a plan, which I don't think the prosecution would persuade, put in enough to persuade a jury. The second would be the manslaughter charge, which would be murder two, which would have been a heat of the moment, but knowing what they did. The third would be our version of guilty by insanity, temporary insanity. And in Massachusetts, it's called criminal intent, that she didn't understand that what she was doing was wrong, in effect. And then the final one would be a not guilty plea, which I'm not sure that the jury is going to even look at, because the implication is that Lindsay did this, because there's nobody else being brought up as a possibility. But clearly, you know, the prosecution wasn't asked to prove that she did it beyond a reasonable doubt, which is what you usually have in a criminal trial. They need to prove that this person was the murderer beyond a reasonable doubt. And that is the one thing that her attorney wanted to bifurcate. He wanted it to be first prove she did it, and then let's prove whether or not there was any intent or she was insane when it was done.
3: Sure. So I'm looking up with Uncle Google about whether or not Lindsay Clancy's, what the verdict would be, and if she receives a verdict of not guilty by reason of lack of criminal responsibility, which is the legal term, as Judge said, for criminal insanity in Massachusetts, then her life would be spent in a secure psychiatric hospital rather than a standard prison, with her daily routine heavily shaped by intense medical and psychological care. Because she is paralyzed from the waist down due to injuries sustained during the event, her environment and daily life would look vastly different than a typical inmate. So where she would live, instead of in the Department of Correction prison, she would face an indefinite civil commitment to a secure state health, mental health facility, like Tewksbury State Hospital, where she's already been receiving care. And she would have ADA-compliant housing. Her living quarters, bathrooms, and therapy rooms would be fully retrofitted for the wheelchair, featuring specialized hospital lifts and beds and roll-in showers. And she would receive total medical care because she lacks control over her bodily functions because her spinal cord injury. A team of nurses and nurse aides will provide round-the-clock physical care, including for her bowel and bladder management, her skin checks for preventing sores, and physical therapy. So she'll have some restrictions. She will have constant surveillance, and there will be therapy and medications, and she will have limited autonomy because although it's a hospital, it's a secure forensic unit, and her movements within the facility will be on lockdown. So there is a lot to be known here, I think, by the legal and release of realities, because a verdict of not guilty then is not a ticket to freedom. There is a commitment timeline and the court orders of an observation period followed by a potential 6-month commitment. And there is also indefinite custody. There's no maximum cap on her commitment. If the state hospital's forensic experts and judge determine that she remains a danger to herself and others, then the commitment can be renewed for the rest of her life. Wow.
1: Well, yeah, you know, but
2: so significantly better though than being in a cold, dreary jail.
1: Well, no, because she would probably be put into the medical ward of that cold and dreary jail, which would have a very similar effect as to what she's going to be getting in the hospital, because she still needs, you still have to take care of her because she can't take care of herself. Yeah, so it would be substantially similar, Jack. The only difference would be is that she would have the ability to go before doctors and they would decide whether or not she is capable and now well enough to go back out into the outside world, as opposed to being in a jail where then she would go before a probation board, okay, a parole board, which would decide whether or not she should be let out into the outside world.
3: Within the jail, she would not be placed in a general prison population.
1: That's right.
3: She would live within the prison's infirmary or specialized assisted living unit. And these units are still ADA compliant.
1: That's right.
3: They are institutional, but the only thing that's different is they lack some of the therapeutic equipment of a hospital.
2: Good.
3: So in either case, she's going to be an environment of of the quality of life, I think, whether medical or psychological standpoint, is she's still in a secure hospital where she is widely considered, a hospital would be widely considered more, better or something like that. Well, we're coming to the end of our show, so by the time we get back to you, the verdict, I think, would have been chosen, and we'll have more to speak about. Thank you, Judge. And thank you, Jack. This has been a great case to cover, and though great in covering, it's very tragic and unfortunate. So stick with us every Wednesday on The Night Court. And we'll have a verdict when we return.
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11: ABC News, I'm Chuck Sievertson. Iran's top negotiator says in a social media post that from now on, any transgression against the interests and security of Iran will receive a faster, heavier, more painful response. Iran and the U.S. attacked each other's ships yesterday. No casualties to the U.S. military, which says it disabled or destroyed three Iranian oil tankers. Regarding inflation caused by the war, AAA Southern California reports drivers like this person will spend about $18 to $24 more this year compared to last to fill the gas tank.
12: I can't afford that. I really can't. If this is how much I have to spend on gas, I can't really spend anything else on anything else, you know?
11: U.S. diplomat Steve Witkoff and President Trump's son-in-law Jared Kushner being met by Ukraine's President Zelensky this morning in the capital, Kyiv. Two met yesterday in Moscow with Russian leader Putin. Israeli air attacks in southern Lebanon killed four people and leveled a hospital, say Lebanese officials. This is ABC News.
13: From the LI News Radio Weather Center for this afternoon, skies are sunny with high temperatures to a pleasant 81. Tonight, shower and thunderstorm activity continues to develop through the overnight hours with a cloudy sky and lows to 65. Tomorrow, Monday, a mostly cloudy morning gives way to a sunny afternoon with high temperatures to 77. Showers are likely after midnight Monday night with a mostly cloudy sky and lows to 64. From the LI News Weather Center, I'm TJ Matthews.
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1: Forgotten Founders 2.
2: A sitting justice of the United States Supreme Court, hiding in the back room of a tavern, on the run from his creditors, dying of malaria, 300 miles from home, under a kind of self-imposed anonymity.
3: His name was James Wilson. He signed the Declaration of Independence. He signed the Constitution. He also sat on the nation's first Supreme Court. He put the words, "We the people," on paper. But when he died in 1798, there was no obituary. Not a word from a single national leader.
2: He's also the only Supreme Court justice in American history who ever saw the inside of a prison cell. Twice. Before he finally went into hiding.
3: That same summer, in that same room in Philadelphia, sat a self-taught Connecticut lawyer who never spent a day in college. A man so unglamorous that even his own biographer admits nobody's writing a Broadway musical about this guy.
2: But when the Constitutional Convention was on the verge of falling apart, Roger Sherman helped forge the compromise that kept it together. And when the Bill of Rights was being hammered out, the only known handwritten working draft that survived is in his hand.
3: Long before anyone today was arguing about war powers and an overreaching presidency, Sherman wanted war powers lodged far more firmly in Congress than in the presidency, a fight over executive power that sounds remarkably familiar today.
2: Two founders, two men almost erased from the story they helped write.
3: This is America at 250 Due Diligence. I'm Steve Herman.
2: And I'm Bill Bernadone. A while back, we ran the first installment of Forgotten Founders, Governor Morris and John Dickinson, two men central to the writing

0: of the Constitution who've all but disappeared from the story, we tell about it.
1: Today, round two. James Wilson, signer, drafter, justice, and one of the most formidable legal minds in America in 1787. And Roger Sherman, a self-taught Connecticut lawyer who served on more committees and more capacities over more years than almost anyone else in the founding generation.
0: Neither man became president. Neither one has a monument on the National Mall. Ask most Americans to name them, and you'll get a blank stare.
1: Wilson's draft is where we the people first appears. Sherman helped forge the compromise without which the convention might have collapsed.
0: So why does American history only have room for five or six names from that summer in Philadelphia? That's exactly what we're digging into today.
1: Let's get into it.
0: Our first guest, Jesse Wegman, spent years covering the Supreme Court and American law for the New York Times. And he told us that even he didn't fully grasp who James Wilson was until he started digging.
1: Wegman's new book is The Lost Founder, James Wilson and the Forgotten Fight for a People's Constitution. His case is a startling one. Wilson didn't just attend the Constitutional Convention, he wrote its first draft. He's the one who put We the People on the page. And his vision of American democracy may have been more small d democratic than any other man in that room.
0: Jesse Wegman, welcome to America at 250, Due Diligence. Jesse, let's start very simply here. Who was James Wilson, and why is it that so few Americans know who he is, know his name?
2: Well, James Wilson, much to my surprise, as someone who went to law school and wrote about the Supreme Court and American history for a major national newspaper for many years, was central to the founding of this country. He was one of only six people who signed both the Declaration of Independence and the Constitution. He's the only founder who signed both those documents and served on the Supreme Court. He literally wrote the first draft of the Constitution the summer of 1787. He put the words, we the people, those immortal words at the beginning of the Constitution. He inspired some of the most memorable and important lines of the Declaration of Independence. We hold these truths to be self-evident, that all men are created equal. And he delivered probably the most influential series of lectures on American law for at least 100 years in the early 1790s. So, you know, Wilson really deserves his spot in the pantheon of American founders, both for his actual contributions, but also for his vision of America, which was far more democratic, far more based in popular power, the power of regular people to run their own government than any of the other founders. And he's missing from our story in large part because of the way he died. And I begin my book with that story. He died in hiding in the back of a tavern in North Carolina, where he was sequestered from his creditors and from the legal authorities. He was bankrupt and in debt. He'd been thrown in prison as a sitting justice of the U.S. Supreme Court and had gotten out and was now in hiding. And he died of malaria while hiding in the back of this tavern in North Carolina in 1798. So only 10 years after the ratification of the Constitution that he had had a central hand in writing, he was gone from the story. He was erased almost immediately. There was no funeral. There was no obituary. And to this day, I think most Americans would just sort of look at you blankly when you say his name. So that was a big part of why I took on this project.
1: Definitely an ignominious ending, but take us inside the Constitutional Convention in 1787, and James Wilson is standing there with James Madison, Alexander Hamilton, Benjamin Franklin. How did he compare as a personality to those men that we do remember?
2: Well, so let's separate that into two parts, because as a personality and as a political figure, he doesn't measure up to a lot of those guys that you just named and others, Washington and Jefferson and Adams, because he was an awkward person. He was aloof. He was socially, I think, a little off. He did not make friends easily. Even the ones that he had didn't quite know how to relate to him. And this caused problems for him throughout his life. As a legal thinker and as a political visionary, he was almost without equal. And the interesting thing, especially given how erased he is from our current narrative, is that at the time, his peers, you know, had no question about his prominence in that regard. I think there was no doubt that he was the best lawyer, the best legal scholar of anyone at that convention in 1787, probably of anyone in the country. He was certainly one of the most sought after and most well-paid lawyers in America throughout the 1780s and 90s. And so I think he shows up in the convention in 1787 as pretty much, you know, one of the leading lights of the revolution. And this goes back for several decades. At that point, he had written this essay in the late 1760s when he was only 26 years old, which made the most strident case for American independence that had yet been made. And it was really remarkable how quickly he elevated himself into this position of prominence. So, you know, Wilson's voice mattered as much as anybody's that summer of 1787, and he used it. He spoke more than anyone except Gouverneur Morris, and he was really central to every single debate that played out that summer.
1: Jesse, can you give us a little bit of context of just how important having those words "United States" was at the time, because the reality was they were pretty much disunited, and these founding fathers, after being in Philadelphia, had to go back home to the taverns and the town halls and really sell this to people that were relatively suspicious of what these more elite delegates had been doing in Philadelphia, right?
2: That's right. There was a lot of suspicion among people all over the country, and I think, you know, what you're seeing play out there is just a kind of generalized skepticism of centralized power, right? And also a lack of understanding of what the framers were doing. And that was partly intentional. They had actually, you know, they sealed the doors and sealed the windows of the Pennsylvania State House while they were there that summer of 1787, precisely to keep people from knowing, because they wanted to be able to have these discussions.
1: And the pesky reporters and the British spies and who knows who,
2: yes,
1: right?
2: Exactly. Nobody could hear that. So for people like Wilson and Morris and Madison and Washington, who were, you know, all there at the convention, the unity issue was the most important of all, right? So the Articles of Confederation, which had been the first version of the U.S. government, were failing miserably by that point, right? They had been drafted and adopted during wartime, literally, right? The Revolutionary War is ongoing. They're trying to get this country up and running while also fighting a war for their own independence. So you can imagine that things weren't exactly as focused and calm as they might have been.
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7: 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That's kglawteam.com.

0: Wilson wanted the president directly elected by the people. At the time, how unusual was that position? And given that debate that has been going on over the past, I would say, ever since the 2000 election, why hasn't his name been brought up in regards to that, I wonder?
1: That's a great question. So it was not unusual for direct election of an executive in the state level, right? Several states did this for their governors at the time. What was unusual was to propose it for a national leader. The way I found Wilson, in fact, was this very debate that you just referred to. So, you know, I'm writing this book on the Electoral College about 8 years ago, Let the People Pick the President, and I'm going back to the founding to find when do the founders adopt the Electoral College as the means to choose the president, because I actually didn't know when it happened in Philadelphia. And I'm reading through James Madison's notes of the convention. And in that first week, really, like, it was June 1st, so only a few days into the convention, Wilson stands up and he says, you know, first he says the president should be a single person, because that was also a question, right? Well, should the president be, or should the executive be one person? Should it be a panel or a council, right? And he says, should be a single person, no question. And there's silence. There's crickets in the room, right? James Madison says, there's a considerable pause after Wilson says this, right? Because people are a little uncomfortable with the implications of that. And then he says, and of course, he should be elected directly by the people. And again, they're sort of, you know, they're just bewildered at this. And nobody really comes to his side. But for Wilson, it was just, it was as obvious as day that you needed a powerful executive. And that executive had to be elected directly by his constituents. And it was that combined, it was the pairing of those two features, right? Power, but also accountability, that Wilson saw as central to the executive branch of the federal government. So he argues for it. He gets no real backing. And he comes back the next day and says, all right, fine. Well, if that's not going to work, here's another idea. And he proposes in early June what would become the Electoral College, more or less, that we have today. So it was another remarkable version of his prescience about where America was headed, that he identified and sort of articulated this idea, which would end up becoming the system that we use. Also ironic, given his commitment to popular rule and direct participation in government.
2: So you're speaking to us from Vermont, and I'm in Virginia, which, like then, had significantly different populations and sizes. What was the argument that those two states should be equal in this scheme of things?
1: The argument is that we already got this and we're not letting it go, right? This is, possession is 9/10 of the law, right? And they say this at the convention. They say, you know, James Wilson says this to the smaller states. He says, you got this deal, this unfair equality, as a result of the exigencies of war that we were dealing with at the moment that we adopted the articles. And on those grounds, you are now claiming that you get to hold on to that unfair equality, right? That unfair, disproportionate share of power. That's not going to work for a government founded on popular sovereignty, on political equality. And you know what the guys said from the smaller states? They said tough.
0: I think we have to spend a little bit of time talking about Wilson's fall, as you mentioned early on. What kind of led to that? Was it bad business decisions? Was it he wasn't good with money? What kind of led to his fall from grace, his jailing, and his hiding from the authorities at the end of his life?
1: So the answer to your question is yes. It was all those things. Wilson, in addition to being this sort of remarkable political visionary, was also a remarkable land speculator. This was an activity, you know, the buying and selling of land for profit, sometimes very large tracts of it, was an activity that a lot of the other founders were also engaged in. It was a sort of a side hustle for many of them, but none of them engaged in it with the tenacity, I would say, or the recklessness of James Wilson. Wilson really got going early in his years in America. This is another thing we didn't get to, but Wilson was an immigrant. He came to America from Scotland, as he had been raised in a poor farming family and educated at St. Andrews and Glasgow University. So some of the best, one of the most well-educated people in America when he came here as a 23-year-old in 1765. But, you know, he very quickly got into buying and selling land. And it was, you know, he started making a lot of money as a lawyer and used that money to build his land empire. By the late 1780s, he is, you know, on the board of or the council for, you know, some of the leading land companies in the country. And he owns an unimaginable amount of land. I think at the peak, he owned roughly 4 million acres, which is, you know, a large quantity. That's the size of Connecticut.
2: Ted Turner of his time.
1: Yeah. And the problem was, when you own that much land, you're probably going to be over leveraged. And Wilson was, which made him extremely vulnerable to economic hiccups. So in the 1790s, he's sitting justice of the U.S. Supreme Court. The economy goes south in the mid 1790s, and suddenly everything, you know, goes wrong for Wilson. He goes bankrupt. And that's when the creditors come calling and he gets thrown in debtor's prison for the first time in Philadelphia, the next year in New Jersey. He writes to his son, Bird, and he says, Bird, get me the hell out of here. Bring me clothes, bring me money, bring me food, you know. And Bird comes and bails him out like a dutiful son. And then he goes on the lam. This is, again, a sitting justice of the U.S. Supreme Court. You know, I like to say Wilson is, to date, the only justice who has seen the inside of a prison cell. But he ends up escaping to North Carolina, to the coast of North Carolina, where one of his fellow justices, James Iredell, lives in his town, Edenton. And he finds his way to this tavern, and he hides in the back of the tavern through the summer of 1798. The Supreme Court is shorthanded for that entire term because James Wilson isn't in his seat, right? He's hiding in the back room. His clothes are going to shreds. You know, his body is collapsing. And then he contracts malaria in July of that year. And it's a slow and painful and awful death that he endures. But the sort of the fall from grace that is, you know, follows Wilson's own addiction to land speculation is really just remarkable to behold. And I think there would have been more sympathy for him if he hadn't just brought down so many other people with him. He ruined a lot of other people's finances, you know, co-investors and people who, you know, vowed they would never do business with him again and then got tangled up in it. And, you know, people lost a lot of money. So I think there was a kind of a general relief when he died, even though he was such a prominent figure, you know, someone who had written the Constitution, someone who was sitting on the U.S. Supreme Court, someone who was both legal and politically at the head of the American founding generation. He died almost in anonymity and, you know, was buried in a small, almost unmarked grave in Edenton. And, you know, there was no obituary. There was no state. There was no mention of him by any state leader or any national leader. And it wasn't until, you know, decades later that anyone even tried to bring him back to prominence. So this is another attempt to resurrect, I think, one of the most significant and most visionary of all of our founders.
2: That's Jesse Wegman, author of The Lost Founder, James Wilson and the Forgotten Fight for a People's Constitution.
0: A Supreme Court justice who died hiding from his creditors, buried without an obituary, and whose own headstone, a century later, gets his date of death wrong. Somebody owes this man a Netflix series.
2: When we come back, the other half of today's pairing. A self-taught lawyer who never went to college, sat on three of the most important committees of 1776 at once, and whose hand is on the only known handwritten working draft of the Bill of Rights that survives.
0: Dr. Mark David Hall on Founding Father Roger Sherman is next on America at 250, Due Diligence.
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4: ABC News, I'm Chuck Sievertson. Iran's top negotiator says in a social media post that from now on, any transgression against the interests and security of Iran will receive a faster, heavier, more painful response. Iran and the U.S. attacked each other's ships yesterday. No casualties to the U.S. military, which says it disabled or destroyed three Iranian oil tankers. Regarding inflation caused by the war, AAA Southern California reports drivers like this person will spend about $18 to $24 more this year compared to last to fill the gas tank.
5: I can't afford that. I really can't. If this is how much I have to spend on gas, I can't really spend anything else on anything else, you know?
4: U.S. diplomat Steve Witkoff and President Trump's son-in-law Jared Kushner being met by Ukraine's President Zelensky this morning in the capital, Kyiv. Two met yesterday in Moscow with Russian leader Putin. Israeli air attacks in southern Lebanon killed four people and leveled a hospital, say Lebanese officials. This is ABC News.
6: I'm Kurt Widmeyer. I'm an estate and elder law attorney. I am the host of Plan Now, Win Later, and you are listening to 103.9 LI News Radio.
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0: Our guide to this episode's second Forgotten Founder is Professor Mark David Hall of Regent University's Robertson School of Government, a historian who edited the collective works of Roger Sherman himself and co-edited a book called, fittingly, America's Forgotten Founders.
1: Sherman never went to college. He taught himself law. And yet in 1776 alone, he sat on the committee that drafted the Declaration of Independence, the committee that drafted the Articles of Confederation, and the Board of War. All three at the same time.
0: And 11 years later, when the Virginia Plan proposed a sweeping grant of power to the new national government, Sherman pushed back and helped shape the system of enumerated powers in Article I, one of the reasons Hall argues the Constitution was ratifiable at all.
1: Dr. Hall, welcome to America at 250, due diligence. Dr. Hall, let's start with the basic question. Who was Roger Sherman, and why should someone who knows Washington and Jefferson and Adams and Madison and Hamilton know his name too?
2: So I've spent a lot of my scholarly career trying to uncover the significance of lesser-known founders. Obviously, George Washington, James Madison, Thomas Jefferson are the most important founders. No one wants to challenge that. But they didn't act alone. There was a host of other founders from a variety of states that played very significant roles in the American founding. And Sherman is one of these. He was born in Massachusetts, moved to Connecticut as a young man. He never went to a college or university, but he was self-taught. He became an attorney, entered into Connecticut politics, and then held a host of roles at the state level and the national level. And I bet we'll get into those more specific roles as we talk. But needless to say, he is a very significant founder. Again, not a George Washington or Thomas Jefferson, but definitely someone everyone should be familiar with if you want to understand the American founding.
1: How did someone who my understanding is his background, his childhood was vastly different than a lot of the other founders, coming from extremely modest means to become one of the most important political figures in America at the time. How did he accomplish that?
2: Well, I would say, first of all, I think, again, we're a little bit, we get a skewed view because we think of the Virginia founders, the folks that came from plantations, so Washington, the Jefferson, the Madison, the Patrick Henry. Most American founders actually didn't come from great wealth. The vast majority of founders never went to college or university. Even those that did oftentimes never formally graduated, as we would think of graduation. And so we need to understand that there are plenty of founders out there who are just kind of working their way up. So Sherman was from New England, and basically in New England, you had virtually 100% male literacy and really good female literacy. So it was a very literate society. So he was reading books. He taught himself mathematics. He became an almanac maker, eventually became a surveyor. An attorney noted that he was, pretty good at grasping some of the legal details that he was dealing with in the survey. And so he said, hey, well, you should study law. Well, no one went to law school back then. What you did is you apprenticed under an attorney. And so he did that. He got into the practice of law. As he became an attorney, he was chosen by voters for a variety of state offices, and gradually just kind of worked his way up into a position of influence. And he did a number of remarkable things. And in many respects, you could argue that, and very good political scientists and historians have noted that it's interplay between, say, a Sherman and a Madison that really produced the remarkable results of the American founding, our break from Great Britain, our the U.S. Constitution, the Bill of Rights, and Sherman's just playing an integral role in each of these. And we can go into some details if you'd like.
0: Let's dive into some of those, the committees, the roles he played.
2: Sure. Well, let me begin with the 1776. So we're celebrating America's 250th anniversary. And so we obviously think of the Declaration of Independence, and Thomas Jefferson is given credit for drafting it, and that's fair. But if you looked around the Continental Congress in 1776 and you said, who really is a key player? Roger Sherman would be far in a way ahead of Thomas Jefferson. There are three key committees in 1776, the committee to draft the Declaration of Independence, the committee to draft the Articles of Confederation, and the Board of War. Sherman is on all three of those committees. Thomas Jefferson's only on one of them, the committee to draft the Declaration of Independence. And that's one of the reasons he took the lead in drafting it. And thank goodness he did. He's far more eloquent than Sherman ever was. But Sherman contributed. He was a part of that. And in the declaration that Jefferson drafted was changed in many ways. Again, there's a five-person committee. They made changes. Then Congress made a bunch of changes as well that made it a far more powerful document, a far more persuasive document, I think it's fair to say. And so, again, if all you had was Thomas Jefferson and his draft of the Declaration and no one made any changes, that might not be the powerful document that we now know it to be today. And this is important for some of the for interpreting a document like that. So you have people who look at the Declaration of Independence and say, well, obviously – the references to the deity are references to a deistic deity, maybe even to nature itself. So creator, providence, nature's God. And yet when you look around the Continental Congress, what you see is there are precious few founders that shared Thomas Jefferson's religious views, which were really pretty heterodox, and a lot more founders like Roger Sherman, John Adams, and others who had far more orthodox views. And so, again, if you want to a more accurate interpretation of a document like the Declaration, or if you want to understand the motives of those who are breaking from Great Britain, you need to look at the range of founders. You can't just look real hard at Thomas Jefferson. You need to look at a Patrick Henry, a George Mason, a Roger Sherman, an Oliver Ellsworth, a Samuel Adams. There's a host of characters that are playing important roles.
0: He was one of the five on the Declaration Committee, alongside Jefferson, Adams, Franklin, and Livingston. What does that selection tell us about how his contemporaries viewed him?
2: Again, I think that he would have been considered a giant among the members of the Continental Congress. Thomas Jefferson's a young guy. He's basically untested, unproven. He would be considered the newbie. Now, probably people recognize that he had a gift with words, although the written word, he was never all that good vocally. In fact, when Congress was debating changing the Declaration of Independence, he just sort of sat there gritting his teeth. It was obviously very, very displeased. But Sherman, and you know, he's serving in the Continental Congress. At the same time, he's in the upper house of the Connecticut legislature. At the same time, he's on the Superior Court of Connecticut. So again, he would be considered one of the outstanding political leaders, one of the outstanding legal leaders of Connecticut and the nation in 1776. Now, Jefferson, of course, eventually surpasses him in part because he served as president of the United States. And this is actually an important point. If you think about it, who are the founders that people know? Washington, Adams, Jefferson, Madison. They all became president of the United States. There's probably a handful of others. Ben Franklin, just because he's so interesting, and in Alexander Hamilton, largely because of the musical. But really, there's a lot of important political leaders other than those who became president of the United States, and we need to pay attention to them.
1: What was Sherman doing in between the signing of the Declaration of Independence and up until the Constitutional Convention in 1787? What was he doing in that 10-year time frame?
2: Well, he continued serving the Continental and then Confederation Congress, where he played important roles. In fact, I think he served more than all but maybe four other people in the National Congress, even as he's simultaneously serving in state politics. In 1783, Connecticut decided to revise its laws, as most every state did, and this task was given to Roger Sherman and Richard Law, the appropriately named Richard Law. And so basically these guys went through all the statutes and revised them, added to them, added new ones, subtracted from them. Thomas Jefferson did the same thing in Virginia. He is very, very famous for his Virginia Statute for Religious Liberty. But guess what? Roger Sherman drafted a really nice religious liberty statute for Connecticut. In fact, I don't think Jefferson's statute has much over the one in Connecticut, just for a variety of historical reasons. We've come to focus on Jefferson's statute and not Sherman's. But Sherman did something that is really quite laudable. He drafted a statute that put slavery on the road to extinction in Connecticut. Now, that's pretty laudable, right? And yet we just kind of ignore it. In fact, I think most Americans don't recognize that eight states between 1776 and 1804, I think it is, either immediately abolished slavery or put it on the road to extinction. And that's because you have a lot of people like Sherman working in the state legislatures, working in Congress. The Confederation Congress, of course, passed the Northwest Ordinance that banned slavery in the Northwest Territories, those areas that became Ohio, Michigan, Indiana, Illinois, Wisconsin, and part of Minnesota.
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0: jumping ahead a little bit because this popped in my head as you were mentioning slavery. A previous Forgotten Founder that we talked about on the other Forgotten Founders episodes that we did, Governor Morris, later on in life was involved in the, I believe it's called the Hartford Convention, where they were trying to do a, basically a Northern secession because of that slavery was still allowed. Was he involved in that later on in life?
1: No, Sherman died in 1793, so he's one of the older founders. Born in 1721, died in 1793, so he's dead long before the Hartford Convention. But this actually is an important point. I'm glad you brought it up. Again, we sort of flippantly think of the founders as owning slaves, largely because we think of the big famous founders from Virginia, right? A Washington, Madison, Jefferson, Henry. In fact, lots of founders never owned an enslaved person. Roger Sherman would be among them. John Adams would be another. And then some founders that owned slaves voluntarily freed them. And I know you've talked about John Dickinson, right? At one point, the largest slave owner in Delaware, it became convinced that slavery was wrong. So he said, okay, I'll gradually free my slaves over time. And then he became convinced, well, if slavery's wrong, it's wrong. And so he freed them immediately. These are stories that we need to know about. Not all of the founders were hypocrites on the matter of slavery, and Sherman certainly is among those.
2: What did Sherman believe was wrong with the government under the Articles of Confederation?
1: So Sherman saw, as was pretty clearly the case, that the national government was not powerful enough. It needed the ability to tax. It needed some sort of real executive. And it needed the power to regulate things like interstate commerce. So he understood that the national government needed to be more powerful. Madison showed up at the Constitutional Convention about 3 days after it started. Madison was there ahead of time, and Madison, of course, is very famous for his Virginia plan. And the Virginia plan had a real important impact on what became the Constitution, but the Virginia plan also would have given Congress a plenary grant of power, that is, the ability to do whatever Congress wanted without limitations, without restriction. Sherman showed up, and I want to paraphrase him, but he basically said, "You have got to be kidding me. We can't give the national government this much power." And so he proposed what eventually became Article 1, Section 8 of the Constitution. Again, a provision of the Constitution that's oftentimes neglected, but I encourage your listeners to go and reread it, because the Constitution, the proposed Constitution that came out of Philadelphia, would have created, it did create, a national government of limited enumerated powers. So the power to regulate interstate commerce, the power to regulate international affairs, the power to create a post office, the power to coin money. So there were things the national government needed to do, but we aren't going to give the national government the power to do whatever it wants to do. Now, in the 1930s, we kind of had a constitutional shift, and today they're really, the Article 1, Section 8 limitations don't really constrain the national government. But Sherman is responsible for a constitution that was, first of all, ratifiable. I think if Madison had gotten his way, if the Virginia plan was proposed to the nation, first of all, it heavily favored the large states. And second of all, it gave the national government way too much power. I don't think it would have possibly been ratified. But because of the contributions of Sherman, we have a constitution that is A, ratifiable, and B, one that kept the national government within its constrained powers for well over 150 years.
0: Why was Roger Sherman forgotten to history in a sense, not completely, but in a sense?
1: And I think generally in the general historical imagination, it's fair to say that's right. I mean, scholars know of him. If you're a buff of the War for American Independence or the founding, you probably know of him. But otherwise, most Americans couldn't identify him. If you think about the ones we know, as I have already said, but I'll reemphasize it, they're the ones who went on to become president. Washington and Adams and Jefferson and Madison. Many of these folks lived well into the 19th century. Sherman was older, right? He died in 1793, so he never had the opportunity to play such a prominent role in the new republic, and he probably wouldn't have been elected president in any case. So I think that's part of it. Also part of it is as prosaic as the amount of writing that they left. So the papers of John Adams, the papers of even a Patrick Henry, papers of Alexander Hamilton, who died as a young man, they go on for volume after volume after volume. In some cases, ended like 65 volumes. I actually edited the collected works of Roger Sherman. It's one volume. It's a pretty hefty volume, but it's one volume. And that's pretty much anything that's worth looking at from Sherman's hand, his drafts of essays, his speeches in the Constitutional Convention. And so scholars just don't have as much to work with. Was Jefferson, he famously invented a machine where when he writes a letter, it would make a copy of the letter right then and there. Jefferson left a lot of papers with which scholars could work. So I think that's part of it. So the positions they held, their age, the amount of writing that they left behind. And let me mention another kind of interesting phenomenon, I think. Someone like a Jefferson, a Hamilton, a Franklin, they seem marvelously progressive to many of their, compared to many of their contemporaries, or someone like a Roger Sherman just seems like an old, stodgy conservative. And I think that's not an unfair characterization of them. And that just makes them a lot less interesting to contemporary scholars or contemporary popular authors. I just don't think you could write a book like Ron Chernow's book on Hamilton. You certainly couldn't make a musical that would be very interesting about the life of Roger Sherman. And so he just doesn't capture the popular imagination in the way that some founders are capable of doing.
0: Whereas if you put a musical together of Governor Morris, that one would be rather interesting, I would say.
1: Now there is a real character.
0: So this brings us to your book, America's Forgotten Founders, to kind of wrap us up here a little bit. Who besides Sherman do you think has the strongest claim to be restored to the quote-unquote first tier of America's founders? Is it someone that we've talked about, maybe a James Wilson, a Governor Morris, a John Dickinson, or is it someone else that maybe we haven't talked about yet?
1: Yeah, that was a real fun project. I did it with Gary Gregg of the University of Louisville. And what we did is we surveyed a whole bunch of students of the founding, academics mostly, who had written about the American founding. It wasn't a conservative or liberal project. We surveyed a wide range of founders. And basically, a wide range of professors, and we said to them, okay, other than the five or six obviously important founders, the four who became president, Hamilton and Franklin, who are the important founders, important second-tier founders, might be a way of putting it. And we got a list of a bunch of people, like 45 people. And so we took the top 30 vote-getters, and then we sent this list of 30 back to the scholars, and we said, okay, now rank them of this top 30. Who is number one? Who is number two? Who's number three? And we assigned points to this. And so we came up with a list of the 10 most important forgotten founders. And so I want to emphasize that survey portion. So this isn't just my personal opinion. This is an opinion of a wide range of scholars. And what we found out was James Wilson was number one by far and away. Roger Sherman was well up there. Patrick Henry was up there, probably one of the most important founders that almost no one remembers anymore, except for the fact that a university is named after him, was George Mason. Yeah. Especially if you go back to the War for American Independence, a critically important founder, critically important drafter of the Virginia Declaration of Rights. But you already suggested this with respect to Dickinson. America likes winners. Dickinson, one of the reasons he's neglected is he didn't sign the Declaration of Independence. George Mason went on to become an anti-federalist, and so he lost. And so I think that's one of the reasons he's a lot less well-known, except for the fact that the university is named after him.
2: That's Professor Mark David Hall, editor of the collected works of Roger Sherman and co-editor of America's Forgotten Founders.
0: James Wilson wrote, "We the people, and died broke and in hiding, forgotten within a generation." Roger Sherman spent decades in public service, remained active right up to the end, and still can't crack the story we tell about the founding. Because, as Dr. Hall puts it, nobody's writing a musical about him.
2: The founding fathers were not just five or six famous men in a room. 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I'm Steve Herman.
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2: 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From the city to the tips of the North and South Fork. 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
3: ABC News, I'm Chuck Sievertson. The U.S. bombing has degraded Iran's ability to make nuclear weapons and more missiles, like the ones they fired this weekend at U.S. ships, says Energy Secretary Chris Wright, adding as far as the so-called unsuccessful negotiations with Iran.
4: There may not be a nuclear agreement. It may be simply destroying their capabilities to do it. An agreement may await a next administration in Iran. We simply don't know that.
3: Energy chief acknowledging the oil flowing through the Strait of Hormuz is two-thirds of what it was before the war. Iran's top negotiator says in a social media post on Telegram that from now on, any transgression against the interests and security of Iran will receive a faster, heavier, and more painful response. U.S. diplomat Steve Witkoff and President Trump's son-in-law Jared Kushner being met by Ukraine's President Zelensky this morning in the capital, Kyiv. The two met yesterday in Moscow with Russian leader Putin. This is ABC News.
5: From the LI News Radio Weather Center for this afternoon, skies are sunny with high temperatures to a pleasant 81. Tonight, shower and thunderstorm activity continues to develop through the overnight hours with a cloudy sky and lows to 65. Tomorrow, Monday, a mostly cloudy morning gives way to a sunny afternoon with high temperatures to 77. Showers are likely after midnight Monday night with a mostly cloudy sky and lows to 64. From the LI News Weather Center, I'm TJ Matthews.
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6: Here we go again. This guy just loves to jam to his favorite song because
7: like
6: all day,
7: hero.
6: Every day, all he does is take care of business.
7: Taking care of business.
6: You know who I'm talking about. The man, the myth, the legend, VTG himself, Mr. Vince Jebbia. And
7: welcome.
6: Today, someone has graced us with their presence again.
7: Welcome.
6: So we want to thank Steve Besman for taking the time out for us less important folk.
8: Yeah, hello, everybody.
7: Welcome, Steven. We had a great day today, by the way. How great was our mentorship? Martello mentorship.
8: Richard Baker.
7: Richard Baker was phenomenal. This guy is the former CEO and owner of Saks Fifth Avenue.
6: Awesome. Thanks for the invite. I love to shop.
7: Nordstrom's.
6: Again.
8: Lord & Taylor.
6: Again.
7: Massive real estate guy. He has since sold those brands or whatever transacted. But, I mean, just to be able to be in a room with him, so smart. What a great day today at Hedgestone and in our mentorship. I'm sorry, my voice is, I'm not feeling that great.
6: Because you're busy screaming.
7: I had a birthday weekend.
6: That's right.
7: Just
6: happy
7: 21.
6: Birthday to Mr. VTG. We just celebrated the 21st anniversary of his 29th birthday, ladies
7: and
6: gents.
7: That's a lot of math, quickly.
6: I know. See,
7: right.
6: No one can understand. So,
7: except for Zach, the smartest guy here.
6: That's right. Hi, yeah. Zach. Shout out to Zach.
9: What's up? Hey, guys. Yeah, I can count. It's great.
7: Yeah, she can.
6: We love when Zach jumps
7: in. Yeah, we love it.
6: You know what we should do?
7: What?
6: We should have a quiz for Zach.
7: I will fail.
6: And see if he pays attention when he's in that
7: he
6: room.
7: Looks like he's paying attention.
6: Or if he's just like, when are these people going to stop?
7: I think
6: talking?
7: He just, if he hits the button, where are the, by the way, we're at the airport, we're at the Islip Airport.
6: Well, you jumped in because you were so excited about
7: he might hit a button and like divert something. I don't know, a plane, you know, maybe gets diverted around
9: interference
7: here.
9: With air traffic control.
6: There we go.
9: We're trying to land the plane. Who's this guy, Vince?
6: Who's this guy, Vince? What is he telling us about mentorship?
7: Exactly.
6: And
7: all right, guys, back to business.
6: Businesses.
7: Back to business.
6: Oh, now we're going to take care
7: Let's
6: of business.
7: Focus.
6: Now you're ready to do
7: focus.
6: It.
7: Focus.
6: All right. All right. We can focus.
7: Sorry.
6: So, since Steve is here,
7: yes.
6: I want to do one thing before I ask Steve a very important question. And the first thing is we want to thank our sponsor, Craig Escobar, who was with us last week. He owns a company called webgrowth.io, which is incredible. We had a chance to check him out last week in his office in Bohemia. The guy knows
7: Stunning.
6: What he's doing. If you need any help, Google, SEO, GEO, ads, Meta, Facebook, Instagram, TikTok, whatever, this is your guy. Webgrowth.io helps your business grow. And at the end of the segment, I will be giving Craig's phone number for everybody who wants
7: to
6: dial
7: him directly. And he has a podcast studio.
6: That's even better. Well, you know. I mean,
7: which, by the way, this is a

0: 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So you, any way you could search podcasts on Audible or on Google or what is it like? What's
1: Amazon?
0: Amazon.
2: Yep.
1: You know, they Spotify,
0: sound like great
1: Apple.
0: Stocks.
1: Exactly. But do you see the way Vin is learning now how to like lead the show? He's not going to need me soon anymore.
0: Oh, Olivia, you are hired.
1: Keep telling me the things I want to hear.
0: Yes, yes.
1: All right. Bez, are you ready?
3: For what?
1: You told us, I think it might have been even our first episode, about the deal you did with Finley's and that you were headed towards a referral off of the way that deal happened. Are we there? What's going on? Catch
3: us up. It wasn't a referral. It was an owner a couple buildings down that had seen that we had sold Finley's.
1: Okay.
3: And then we went to meet with the owner, I think we had that day, and he wanted $4 million for the building. And
0: overpriced.
3: Which comes out to, I think it was like $1,200 a square foot for a medical building.
0: We fired him, by the way.
1: Huntington?
0: We said, we're not hiring you.
1: Wow. All
3: no, right. But we underwrote the building. It's medical's trading around $500 to $600 a square foot. Mm-hmm. We called a few bank appraisers that we knew to just to confirm with them what they thought. And after we called the owner to go over, like,
0: I think we came in at 2-9.
3: We emailed them the comps and he.
0: It's a short segment.
3: He realized.
0: So it's, we came in at like 2-9.
3: No, yeah.
0: Right?
3: 2-9.
0: 2-9.
3: And he said, he's like, I definitely want to go with you guys, but I need another year.
0: Yeah.
1: So you guys are running it together.
0: Yes.
1: In 1 year from today. Hey, Siri.
3: You got to follow up.
1: Remind me in 1 year from today to follow up.
0: Oh, my God.
1: We want to know what's happening.
3: Yep.
1: Okay.
0: But let's get the good news, though. So Steven Besman, who is a top realtor, commercial realtor in South Florida as well. So if you have any property in New York or South Florida that you want to sell or get a free evaluation, go to VTG Business Advisors. Go to AI Vince. Go check it out. But go see Steven Besman. Today is wrapping up his Melbourne car wash. So congratulations, Steven.
1: Congratulations.
0: Very proud of
1: great.
0: You. Very proud of you.
1: So there was a reference.
0: You should take off more often. The more he takes off, the more he closes.
1: That's great news. That's great news. So on the way here, I saw a lot of double numbers, right? I saw a lot of traffic too.
0: Which means hopefully there's more than my mom listening out there. But okay.
1: Your mom and my mom. Yeah. And Steve's mom. That's it. So a lot of double numbers, right? Double, 4747, 8888, all those kinds of numbers.
0: I look for 1111, but yeah.
1: 1111 is a great one.
0: Right.
1: But what I love about what Hedgestone Business Brokers does is we get a double digit commission.
0: Yes, we do.
1: And it is the time. If you want to join us at Hedgestone Business Brokers, now is the time. 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They are all about buying and selling and helping you appraise your business.
0: Yes.
1: We can also use AI Vince if you don't want to have a direct conversation with them. But they are also in franchise.
0: Yes.
1: So
0: we have a franchise division.
1: I mean,
0: we have over 250 brands that we represent nationwide. But you know what? There's a lot of people out there that are maybe in their second career. Maybe they're retired. Maybe they're a former cop or a fireman or teacher, and they're retired at whatever, 45, and they've got a great base of income and insurance, and they're looking to get into business. And so we have a lot of businesses for sale. So if you have a business and you don't even know where to go or what to do to exit, reach out to us. Text
1: 516-695-4898. I got you.
0: That's a little
1: I was going to tell everybody,
0: slow that down, but
1: rip out a pen and paper quick, because I'm going to give you a couple of numbers you're going to want to write down.
0: While they're driving?
1: I mean,
0: this is a podcast too, so
1: you can.
0: You know, Steve is like doing the elliptical, you know, and he's like listening, so.
1: He's got some great kicks on today.
0: You know what? He literally kicked it up.
1: He's got some great, like, he could be running.
0: He's doing the running man, but the guy's sharp dressed today. a lot of compliments today on his new kicks.
1: I gotta tell you, I love the style, the jacket with the shoes and everything matches. Like, do you have a stylist? What's going on?
0: Do you dry clean the handkerchief too?
1: That thing
3: actually
1: is pressed.
3: That thing is pressed. It's a laundromat, no dry
0: clothes. All right. What laundromat do you go to?
3: I iron it myself.
0: Whose laundromat do you go to?
1: I heard we got some laundromat sales this week, too,
0: we
1: over at Hedgestone, which is awesome.
0: A lot of laundromats.
1: A lot of people looking.
3: Wash and fold.
1: Wash and fold.
0: Spin Cycle. 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
1: There you go.
0: If you need a laundromat, I mean, it's not sponsored, but it is a family-owned laundromat. So go to Spin Cycle on Patrick Holbrook Road in Holbrook.
1: Shout out to Brother Tom.
0: Yes, he might be listening.
1: See, four people. How lucky are if Zach's mom's listening, we're at five.
0: I mean, the numbers
1: just keep climbing. Yes. We got to get to the double digit because the reason I said it was not only do you guys charge a double digit commission, right? It supposedly starts at 10%, but there's also a 10% referral fee.
0: Yes.
1: So for anyone out there who's listening, who knows a guy.
0: Tell a friend.
1: Exactly. Think about the money you could make just by making a phone call.
0: Yes.
1: Through a referral.
0: Yes.
1: So again, 516-695-4898.
0: Text that number. And by the way, the phones are blowing up. I mean, we don't even have one open phone line. I see that. So right now we're not taking any calls, so you have to hold them. If you are on hold, just please hang tight. But
1: Just stay holding.
0: But you can go to VTGBusinessAdvisors.com and we could talk to you there.
1: Yes.
0: Or you could text at 516-695-4898 or you can go to my Instagram at VTG Group, the VTG Group, and you can come check us out with all the social.
1: There you go.
0: I sound like so. I could just feel my throat
1: you
0: is
1: don't,
0: like.
1: You don't need Olivia anymore. You are. Olivia has taught you how to fly. Spread those wings, Vince. Spread those wings.
0: I'm very excited about where we're heading. The future looks very bright, and I love what we do.
1: I love what we do too.
0: And by the way, if you do want to join our community, we have a school community.
1: The link is on the VTG website.
0: KOOL.com.
1: Yeah. $79 because Vince is dyslexic and he's going to tell you it's 97.
0: Well, it was 97. Now it's 79. But, you know, you can go there and you could. We have a webinar every week. We're teaching you how to, you know, buy businesses, sell. By the way, we don't just broker. I'm also owner. We own.
1: Yep.
0: This week alone, I invested in a car wash. This week alone, I invested in a self-storage business facility.
1: There you go.
0: So
1: I think that self-storage business was a referral, if I'm not mistaken.
0: Somebody made 10%.
1: Uh-huh.
0: I don't know. Somebody
1: made
0: some money. You owe me a steak.
1: I think I owe a lot of people steak. Anyway, if you want to call in and ask Big VTG or Stevie B a question, our number is 631-451-1039. 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We'll be back.
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0: Zach, can you keep that going a little bit longer?
1: I can't.
0: Yes, look at you. Just listen to that beat.
1: The only thing missing is you dancing right now.
0: I am losing weight and I'm working. So, hey, look, the number is available for you right there.
1: So we want to thank our very, very, very dear friend and wonderful sponsor, Mr. Craig Escobar from webgrowth.io. Helps your website grow.
0: I'm not only a friend.
1: I was going to say the president, but you're also a client.
0: No, I'm a client and I love what they do. And go see Craig because, he really makes, me look amazing on the, YouTube reels and all these other things that he does with his editing team. It's phenomenal. So thank you, Craig, and your team.
3: A podcast studio.
1: Yeah.
0: Thank you, Craig. It's really amazing.
1: You guys can reach Craig just in case you don't have his number at 631-553-6123. Thank you again for your sponsorship. We are very grateful.
0: And I rode here on my electric bicycle, by the way.
1: Yes, you did, from Big Cat, right?
0: Yes, Big Cat electric bike.
1: In the pouring rain.
0: I had an umbrella.
1: You had a parka on?
0: No.
1: A little windbreaker?
0: Umbrella.
1: For you? Okay.
0: But yeah, if you have, you need an electric bike, if you have an electric bike and you want sales or service or anything, go to Big Cat of Patchogue.
1: 78 Academy Street.
0: 78 Academy. Or go to Big Cat of Fort Lauderdale. And if you're down, if you're a snowbird, you know, go check us out next to Benihana's.
1: Again with the Benihana. You know what? I got to tell you, I'm going to miss you guys when you fly to Florida. I think you're going to have to come back once a week just to do the show.
0: We're going
1: to
0: be on separate planes, but yeah, I get it.
1: I got to have one of you.
0: Steve will stay behind.
1: All right. You know what I want to know?
0: Because what do you want to know?
1: We talk a lot of crap, right? We know how to sling it.
0: I don't think you'd say that.
1: I could say crap.
0: Oh, okay.
1: I could say crap. All right. I can't say it. Zach, can we get a ruling on that, Zach?
6: Yeah, crap is fine.
1: Crap is fine. Okay. Well, I'm not going to be banned by the FCC.
0: Is that you, Nick? All right, crap. Let's go crappy.
1: Let's go crapper. Right. Okay. We talk a lot of it, right? We're spitting information out to everybody like it's our
0: literally.
1: Job. Literally.
0: Yeah.
1: But what I want to know is the only deals we've heard about are Finley's.
0: Mm-hmm.
1: The strip club situation when the kid was in here. Embarrassing. Yeah. But give me your listings of the week. Like if you could pick listings that you think are phenomenal, tell me about them. Give me information. Give me price. Give me whatever you can remember off the top of your head because I think this is something that's super important.
0: We have a bunch of stuff. So we have a self-storage development opportunity in Suffolk County.
1: Okay.
0: We have a deli florist piece of land, like three parcels in Patchogue Village.
1: Okay.
0: Great location.
3: Auto salvage.
0: Yeah, auto salvage.
3: Scrap metal business.
0: Phenomenal business.
1: Okay.
0: Great, great business. I mean, you don't even got to be Italian to get into that business, you know? that's a great business.
1: No Tony Soprano for us?
0: No. Okay. No, unless you want to be. So we don't discriminate. You know, we love Italians.
1: We love everybody.
0: Yes. That's a great
3: liquor
0: business.
3: Liquor store though. With real estate.
0: Yeah, it's another one.
3: In Selden, if anybody's looking in Suffolk County. 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
1: 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Yep. 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You guys listed like five or six different things.
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1: Okay. So you're looking at over $1 million.
3: Yes.
1: Okay. Yep. And then the self storage. How do you get involved in that? Because it's not exactly you're just buying a self storage, right?
0: Yeah, no, I mean, you really should be, you know, a developer.
1: Okay.
0: Maybe you have some capital, maybe $7 million worth, and you want to build a self-storage facility, 122,000 net rentable square feet.
1: It's a
0: monster place. Phenomenal location right on Sunrise Highway.
1: Okay.
0: So
1: that's a good one.
0: That's a great one. I love that. And then, our auto wreckers, that we have in Suffolk County, that's asking $3.8 million. That's netting $1.2 million. And by the way, if you're like driving or if you listen to something and you have a business that you just don't even know what it's worth and you just want to find out, just reach out to us and we will give you a great valuation.
3: We went on an appointment properly. For HVAC last week. Company, old, been just around 20 years.
0: It's 15 million.
3: Looking at listing it for 12 million.
1: And 15, think about it. How many years has it been around?
0: It's over 35 years.
1: Okay, and you think 50
0: employees.
1: You think that that guy knew that his business was going to be worth that much to you?
0: No, he thought when we first met with him, he thought it was like maybe worth 7.5 to 8 million.
1: See?
0: I mean, realistically, it's probably worth 13. But, you know, they do have a family legacy and generational business. So we are asking, you know, 15 million because they're doing a lot of seller financing there. And so when you do seller financing, we're able to get them a higher multiple than maybe somebody who's willing to pay cash. If somebody's got 12 million, you know, they'll take 12 million. But that's if you want them to finance and be the bank, you know, you gotta tack on some extra money.
1: Yeah, man, that's good to know.
0: Yes.
1: See, we learn something new every week with you guys.
0: Seller financing is such, you know, there's over 30 million, small businesses in America. And, at any time, maybe 20% are for sale. I learned that today, as a matter of fact.
1: There
0: so
1: you go.
0: It's about six million, businesses are for sale. And 80% of those are sold by seller financing. So, you know, if you don't have a bank or you don't have an SBA and, you know, a lot of these businesses, they don't show everything that they're supposed to. And
1: you gotta always go back, you know, to the pasta. It's unreal.
0: I don't know what that means, but I do everything by the book, extremely, you know, very, very clear and kosher. And, like to do, you know, there's a lot of businesses out there that don't have the proper tax returns or, you know, all their information is not properly done. And that's what we come in and advise you, because we really kind of make the ugly girl. We fix her teeth. We make her hair look pretty. We make her hair look great. And then
1: Are
0: we make it like really beautiful.
1: Right now? Okay.
0: So it's a beautiful business to sell.
1: Stop right there.
0: Okay.
1: We're not relating this to how a woman looks. That's not nice, especially considering the way I looked at her. We're definitely not doing that.
0: Olivia Starr, I don't know what you look like because you're like, I don't see
1: behind,
0: you.
1: But, I'm behind
0: you know,
1: the scenes.
0: Yeah, but I mean, you sound great.
1: Thank you.
0: Yeah.
1: Everyone told me I have a voice for radio, but not a face. So
0: I understand.
1: I have a question for you because this is something that I've noticed now with you guys speaking. You mentioned a lot of businesses.
0: Yes.
1: Didn't give up anything more than price, type of business, location. And by location, I mean city, not address like our sponsor Big Cat at 78 Academy.
0: That's correct.
1: Not like that. How important is that for people when they want to come to you guys to do something?
0: I mean, that's a great question. And the answer is confidentiality in everything that we do. You know, we don't put a big for sale sign on your forehead or your front door. You know, it's very discreet. It's very quiet. We don't, you know, maybe you don't want your employees to know that you're going to transfer or maybe you don't want your family to know, or maybe you're going through a divorce and you don't want your wife to know that you're going to be cashing out with VTG with some big money.
1: Zach,
0: so
1: I need a ruling
0: you never
1: on
0: know.
1: That. I need a ruling on that.
6: What
1: is
6: do we
1: that
6: need?
1: Allowed, Zach?
0: We need to know. Is
1: you're
0: like,
1: going through a divorce. You don't want your wife to know. That's terrible.
0: Listen, some people don't want their, you know, significant other to know what's going on. I don't know.
6: The only bar I know about involves alcohol.
0: Yeah.
1: That's it.
0: Yeah,
1: so he's on your side. Got it.
0: Got it.
1: I am Han Solo on
0: I'm
1: this
0: a tequila
1: one.
0: Guy myself.
1: Same.
0: Yep.
1: Okay, so that's a good thing.
0: Steve doesn't drink.
1: Good for Steve. Are you doing
3: taking a break?
1: Dry September.
3: Yeah.
1: Okay.
0: Yeah.
1: All right.
0: Yeah.
1: I mean, we all got to start somewhere.
0: But if you have a liquor business and you want to sell it, reach out.
1: We'll take it.
0: We'll sell
1: Steve
0: it.
1: Steve will do a shot.
0: Yeah. If you want to sell your bar, I mean, we sell bars. We sell restaurants.
1: I have to say, I've looked through Hedgestone's website.
0: Yes.
1: You guys sell everything.
0: Every industry.
1: Like,
0: industry agnostic.
1: E-commerce.
0: Yes.
1: You've got domains for, like, it's insane.
0: I'm going to announce a big
1: sell.
0: Closing for e-com, but yeah.
1: That would be awesome.
0: Yeah.
1: So before we wrap for today,
0: yes.
1: I just want to make sure that we acknowledge our awesome audience who we adore. We were joking. We didn't want to take calls today because we have a lot that we want to share with
0: yeah.
1: you. But we definitely want to hear from you next week. That's for sure.
0: Yes.
1: So give us a call, 631-451-1039. Next week, 5:30, Wednesday, we will be here. Big Cat.
0: Yeah.
1: Always a great place.
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1: Love it.
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1: Right.
0: Instagram, the VTG Group.
1: Love it.
0: Hedgestone.com.
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3: Bezman Real Estate.
0: Bezman Real Estate.
1: We got a lot. I mean,
0: we got a lot
1: really,
0: going on.
1: We really are a very blessed bunch.
0: Super blessed.
1: And I think next time we got to mention a little something about how you start your day.
0: Yeah.
1: Because you are always positive, Mr.
0: Thank you.
3: ChatGPT.
1: We love it.
3: Tell everybody to set up their morning reminders.
1: Yep. We're going to touch on that next week.
0: Yeah.
1: We got you. Thanks for listening.
0: Thank you
1: we'll
0: so
1: see
0: much.
1: You next week.
0: Bye-bye.
3: Thank you.
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8: ABC News, I'm Chuck Severson. The U.S. bombing has degraded Iran's ability to make nuclear weapons and more missiles, like the ones they fired this weekend at U.S. ships, says Energy Secretary Chris Wright, adding as far as the so-called unsuccessful negotiations with Iran.
9: There may not be a nuclear agreement. It may be simply destroying their capabilities to do it. An agreement may await a next administration in Iran. We simply don't know that.
8: Energy chief acknowledging the oil flowing through the Strait of Hormuz is two-thirds of what it was before the war. Iran's top negotiator says in a social media post on Telegram that from now on, any transgression against the interests and security of Iran will receive a faster, heavier, and more painful response. U.S. diplomat Steve Witkoff and President Trump's son-in-law Jared Kushner being met by Ukraine's President Zelensky this morning in the capital, Kyiv. The two met yesterday in Moscow with Russian leader Putin. This is ABC News.
10: From the LI News Radio Weather Center for your Sunday afternoon, skies are partly sunny. There's a slight chance of seeing a scattered shower. High temperatures, looking at 71. Tonight, a clear sky, low 53. Tomorrow, Labor Day Monday, sunny, warmer. High temperatures reach 76. With clear skies for Monday night, low 60. Sunny Tuesday, high temperature 80 degrees. From the LI News Weather Center, I'm TJ Matthews.
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14: Hi, I'm Dawn, and this is a true story. 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I was diagnosed with lupus, Hashimoto's, chronic fatigue, and other inflammatory conditions. I became so inflamed that I didn't even look the same. 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
4: 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That goes right to my website, my Facebook. My kids have me on that other stuff, whatever it is, Facebook and LinkedIn and all that, or the website. Name of the firm is Russo, Carl, Widmeyer, Cordano. If you're interested in the old shows, which some of you are, and thankfully you can play it at twice the speed, and I do talk fast, so that's super fast, you go to Substack and just put in the topic, power of attorney, core four, nursing home, Medicaid, trust, and, you know, just let me know if I can be of any help. If you're working with a lawyer, wonderful. Just make sure you have your documents updated. My area of the law is document driven. The core four is obviously the most important. And by the way, it just occurred to me, can you believe the summer is like coming to an end here? This is absolutely crazy. I don't know if it's when we're all getting older, and I think every summer I say the same thing. Come July 4th, it feels like the summer's over, but here we are coming into the fall. But in any event, I'm digressing. I want to share with you a story that is all too common, and this is exactly how it went down, and I want you to be on guard. As you know, I don't lecture people. What I try to do is let people know that I think we have an obligation, not just as an elder law attorney or trust and estates attorney, but as a son, as a father, as a son-in-law, brother, sister. I'm the youngest of a German-Irish family from Massapequa. My family members, I have an absolute lunatic brother, but love him still. He's not invited to Christmas. Everybody else is, but that's okay. Long story. Goes way back, and we Germans hold a grudge. So we have an obligation to take care of our seniors and look after them and make sure they're okay. So I get a phone call from a social worker. Kurt, we have a problem. I go, okay, what's the problem? She goes, you know this woman. I go, I do. Okay, you know her husband just died. I said, I do. And you know that she's overwhelmed. I said, I know. And she goes, look, there's an aide that is visiting her now almost daily since the husband died. She was the temporary aide through an agency taking care of husband and wife, loaded, no kids, and have a house. They have land. They have stocks and bonds. They have investments. And they were referred to me in end of 2024, beginning of 25, to see if, because he was sick, if I could triage their documents and get them up to date. And I did. So it was confided in me that, look, when the man passes away, would I make myself available for the, for his spouse? And I said, of course, I will absolutely do that. So a few months have gone by. So he passed away. I get a call from a social worker and he says, the aide is here all the time and the wife loves the aide and wants to, you got it, change her will and her trust. I'm like, hold on, hold on. Let's cool out here for a minute. And the aide isn't, this is so nice of the aide, isn't it? The aide, made her lunch, made her a little, bologna and ham or whatever the heck it was, some god awful sandwich, but also, promised to take her shopping. Isn't that sweet of her? And the aide also said, guess what? I have a good news. I have an attorney that's much cheaper than your attorney. This is all true story, folks. Okay. The widow is so enamored with this aide who has isolated her, segregated her from her family, which is remote now, no kids, but her neighbors don't see her anymore. So the social worker took it upon herself to see that my name was, I give my cards, old-fashioned business cards. She saw it and she asked the client, she goes, is Kurt, this age, this, a lot of people know me. She said, is Kurt your attorney? Yes, Kurt's my attorney. She calls, she goes, you gotta get here, Kurt. This is bad. They're going to another lawyer. I said, wow. So here's a situation where this aide, and I'm not accusing all aides of, there are a lot of lovely, hardworking, diligent aides that do jobs that are very difficult that kids can't do for their dad or mom. And they shower and they help them toilet and they help them do old things. And they're wonderful aides. You know, my father had, he threw out the first seven aides. And I finally told, this was back in 1988 when I got him community Medicaid. And, long story, I said to the other aide, the last one, I said, just stay away from him. If his oxygen goes out, it was because he was oxygen dependent. Just make sure he gets another tank. This is before, this is back when you had Lilco on Long Island and it was always going out on Massapequa. I don't know if anybody can remember Lilco. In any event, the last aide was wonderful. She spent, you know, 4 years with my dad. Not every day. It wasn't a daily aide, but she was there like 3 days a week to make sure he was okay and blah, blah, blah. And it gave us a peace of mind, and there was nothing to steal. Our house was completely, we had six kids. You know, my mother died when I was in third grade with five boys in the house. Can you imagine? In any event, the aide is now taking advantage of this woman. So the next day, true story, the next day I get a call from somebody that referred a case to APS. So these are 2 days in a row. So APS is Adult Protective Services. Lady calls me on the QT and says, hey, Kurt, I saw you in court once. You're the guy that saved this woman from being a victim. I think I have somebody. Can you help? And I'm like, once I hear there's a victim, a senior citizen, I will stop at nothing to help them. By the way, these are not cases. I don't do this for money, folks. I do this to help people, and I'm really good at it, and I know how to size up a situation. I'm a blue-collar guy that wears a suit. I know how to size up situations really, really good. I grew up in a family where you had to fend for yourself and take. By 10, 11 years old, I was pretty self-sufficient. But in any event, I said, sure, tell me the facts. Wouldn't you know it? Listen to this. Mom and dad, 85, 86, or 87. Dad dies. The aide was supposed to move out within 4 to 7 days. Mom is okay, slow but okay, and the aide doesn't leave. Mom and dad have two kids, completely unaffected. They're doing their thing out in California. One's a, you know, as she describes, kind of freaky. I don't even know what that means, nor do I care. Stay the heck out in California. And then the other one is just, you know, into arts and way upstate New York and doesn't come down to Long Island. But she does have kids. The case I told you about the day before, they had no children. So anyway, the aide comes in, doesn't leave, and look at, lo and behold, that this woman is completely now isolated, and she's doing a freaking will over. So the will was dad and mom leaving everything to the two kids primarily, and they had some money going to a church and some charities that they enjoyed. So what we would call a natural disposition of assets. The new will, so the draft, there's a draft of a will, and by the way, there was no attorney name on this will. Go figure. On the other deal, there was an attorney got involved. The aide had an attorney. I think they're a band of gypsies that go around and they just get the next victim after next victim. I'm telling you, it happens out there, folks. It's scary. You gotta really don't trust anybody. Verify you know, get your children involved, get your grandkids involved as long as you trust them. I mean, if your kids are nuts, that's another thing. But you got to be really careful nowadays, especially as we get older. Our guard gets down and people will take phone calls. A lot of my seniors still have landlines. Hi, this is, you know, and they need friendship or companionship. We have to be careful with our seniors. So the will didn't disinherit the kids completely, but listen, the aide was very sweet. The aide was getting 40%. And the kids were splitting the 60%. So in a matter of like a month or two, this woman's estate went from 100% going to their kids, the freaky deaky one out in California, the artsy one upstate New York, 50-50, although they were not very close. It's their kids. That's what they wanted, right? To 40% to this aide and then 30-30. So this is 2 days. One was a licensed certified social worker dealing with elderly and geriatrics, and one was a APS contact. In 2 days, I got those two calls, and I must have, over my course career, have hundreds of these calls. So after the break, I want to talk about why the core four is so important, particularly the power of attorney and healthcare proxy, to avoid these type of problems if possible. I mean, not everybody has family that's close by, but, you know, hopefully that we keep our eyes and ears open to protect our seniors. So after the break, we'll continue the discussion. Thank you.
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4: 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I'm a partner in the law firm of Russo, Carl Widmeyer and Cordano. 631-265-7200 for the gentleman that says I say it too fast. 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Or you can go to any of my LinkedIn, my Facebook, or my website at the office, Russo, Call, Widmeyer, and Cordano. 631-265-7200, extension 119. So before the break, I was telling you about two cases within 24 hours that I got where seniors were being victimized or in the process of it. So we know that a lot of seniors who are home alone, particularly widows or widowers, or people that are married but maybe their spouse has dementia, or wandering or illnesses, and the other spouse is the primary caretaker, and you're just fighting to stay alive and juggle doctors and forms and insurance, you can get distracted. And these scale dirtbags all over the world, whether it be India, Philippines, there's a lot of places where they'll call in and they'll pretend to be friends and family. And it's crazy what's going on. And once you let your guard down or get to that computer screen, next thing you know, they got control of your computer. You got to be so, so careful. So before the break, I said, well, that's why I believe that the power of attorney and healthcare proxy, but power of attorney particularly, is the most important. So if you have a loved one, a friend, a neighbor, a parent, a grandparent, aunt, an uncle, it is okay to check in on them. You don't have to say, hey, Jimmy, my neighbor, how much money do you have in your bank account? How are you doing in the stock market? No, that would be a little bit much. But it's okay to check in on them to say, you know, is their mail being taken in, right? Are the gutters, which used to be cleaned, and the gardening, which used to be perfect, a complete wreck? I have, like, I went to a house recently, and there was, like, stalks of trees coming out of the gutters. I mean, and you could just tell the water damage. It was, you know, and the couple was recluse, and they were hoarders, and the house was a mess, and I was called in to see if I can help, because we have a clean-out crew through the Hope House. Anyway, and it turned out that they just wanted to be left alone. They didn't want my help. They were competent. You know, I don't think if you have little trees growing through your gutters that you're doing all that well because of the rainy season about to come up. And we had a lot of rain in August. I mean, big storms, right? But in any event, you got to, this neighbor is the one who called me and said, can you, do you mind if they can see you? And they, you know, and they didn't want to use me, so that's fine. But I went to the house and it was, you know, they need help, but they're not ready. We have an obligation. But if you have a power of attorney, or if you don't have a power of attorney, today is your day. Stop procrastinating. Please either call me, Kurt Widmeyer, 631-265-7200, extension 119, or call the attorney that he or she you're working with on other matters and see if they do estate planning. If they do, please start the process. If you have the core four, dust them off, review them, make sure you have the right people named. And that's what I want to talk about right now. So husband and wife, children, invariably, mom will appoint dad. Dad appoints mom as the executor, as the power of attorney, as the healthcare proxy, the whole bit. But in many families, particularly the older generation, when the spouses are slowing down, they sometimes will close ranks, husband and wife, and will just tell their kids, we're fine. So I must have heard through my father, I can remember being in Piqua at his dining room table and saying, Dad, there is a turnoff notice. Listen to this. President of Colombia, the captain of their basketball team. He fought in World War II in the Philippines after Pearl Harbor. He was just a great man, you know, worked in IBM in the city of Manhattan back in the day. My mother passed away when I was in third grade. I was the youngest of six. My father quit his job in the city, became a probation officer in Nassau County. I mean, just a great guy. So I'm sitting at his table in Massapequa and I'm saying, Dad, there's a turnoff notice from Lilco. What the heck is going on here? He's like, oh, it's just, I'm fine. I said, Dad, you're not fine. You're on oxygen, man. And the oxygen, well, I didn't say that to him because even though he was older and sick, he still, you know, he was my dad and I revered him and, never talked back to my dad. I see some of the way these kids talk to seniors and it repulses me. But in any event, he said, I'm fine. I said, Dad, you're not fine. If your electric goes out, your oxygen goes out, you die a horrible, terrible death. So he finally let us. This was 1988, and he finally let us get involved more and more. I became his healthcare proxy along with my sister. She was actually primary. I was the backup. I did most. My sister did a lot, though. And we were able to kind of triage things and make sure that my father's bills were being paid. And it was really an eye-opener. And I worked at the firm as an intern. It was crazy to think that somebody who was one day was so sharp, so handsome, you know, married is, you know, they were married, you know, they knew each other when they were 16 years old in the Highbridge section of the Bronx, just sweethearts. And, you know, I guess after my mother died and he had emphysema, he just said, ah, to hell with it. But we got him back on track and it was the power of attorney that really gave me the authority to really not, you know, to help him. If you do not have a power of attorney, it's one of the core four. Today is your day. Do not procrastinate. Trust me when I tell you that it's the single most important estate planning document. If you have a senior citizen in your life and you feel they're slipping, the mail is backed up, the house is unkempt, maybe their hygiene is a little funky. You know, I went to a house the other day. I got to be honest with you. That was rough. I was like, whew, I could barely get through the meeting. And I spoke to the kids by the phone. I said, look, you got to get an aide in here, man. This stuff is raw. And he's like, no, they won't let anybody. I said, I'm telling you, because what happens is if somebody's not taking care of their hygiene, I'm not a doctor, by the way, but if they're not taking care of their hygiene, it's another sign of maybe dementia, diminished capacity. So we have an obligation. I really believe this, to keep an eye on folks. And if you are afraid to bring it up to your parents, as I was when I was a younger kid, I get it. But you know what? You're better off saying something and have them ticked off at you temporarily than having them a victim. Because, folks, there are so many people out there that say, I am fine, butt out. I mean, I hear this literally all week long. And if you're like me, come from a German-Irish family, and you hear, I'm fine, but your gut's telling you things are not fine, things are not fine. So what can you do? You can recommend that they see an elder law attorney. We are usually a very kind group of people. We're here to help people. You don't go into elder law, folks, to be a multimillionaire. It's not the deal, okay? This is not, the old matrimonial attorneys from the city or Beverly Hills where you go, no, you do this to help people. Yeah, my mortgage is paid. I'm doing okay. I'm not complaining at all. I don't need much. You do it to help people and you get really good at it after a while. You should be. So if you have a senior in your family and you think they're slipping, ask them, do you have what I refer to as the core four? Do you have a will? Maybe you don't even want to start with that. Maybe you want to say, do you have advanced directives? Somebody you appoint, doesn't have to be you, but somebody that person loves and trusts to help legal and financial matters. If they say, we have everything, it's all good, we're fine, maybe you can ask for a copy of it. Or find out who the power of attorney is so he or she knows that, look, they have an obligation to step up to the plate if things get hanky and there's a problem. So power of attorney is part of the core four. And I'll leave you with this. A listener said to me, why do you keep saying that the healthcare power of attorney is most important? It's because it's the document that appoints somebody you love and trust to help you with legal and financial matters and tax matters. The will is, of course, very important. It's what happens when you pass away. But look, you might have a trust. You may even have beneficiary designation. Healthcare proxy, vitally important. If you have a life and death medical emergency, and of course a living will, do you want to be kept alive on life support? Most people say, heck no. But go back to that power. If you don't have one, today's your day. If your parents or grandparents don't have it, it's okay to recommend it. If any of this sounds remotely interesting that you want to talk about it, give me a call, Kurt Widmeyer. 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That's the name of the show, Plan Now Win Later. And for those of you interested in my old shows, thank you for signing up on Substack. 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I know last week I saw a few of you, so thank you. Hopefully you'll have a healthy and happy week. And I look forward to talking to you again the following week. 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
12: 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North Shore, South Shore, all the news from our island in one place. 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
13: ABC News, I'm Chuck Sievertson. There may not be a nuclear deal with Iran, says Energy Secretary Chris Wright this morning, right on ABC's This Week, was asked how to stop Iran from getting a nuke bomb.
14: They built a massive missile infrastructure to manufacture missiles, which you see them firing today, but they don't have the capability to build more missiles. We are degrading their capacity to develop nuclear weapons and ultimately to deliver them if they develop them.
13: Iran's top negotiator says in a social media post on Telegram that from now on, any attack will be answered not in proportion, but faster, heavier, more painful. Iran claims it hit an unmanned U.S. ship trying to enter the Strait of Hormuz today. That unconfirmed by the U.S. Ukraine President Zelensky greeting U.S. diplomat Steve Witkoff and President Trump's son-in-law Jared Kushner this morning in the capital, Kyiv. The two met yesterday in Moscow with Russian leader Putin. This is ABC News.
15: From the LI News Radio Weather Center for your Sunday afternoon, skies are partly sunny. There's a slight chance of seeing a scattered shower. High temperatures looking at 71. Tonight, a clear sky, low 53. Tomorrow, Labor Day Monday, sunny, warmer. High temperatures reach 76. With clear skies for Monday night, low 60. Sunny Tuesday, high temperature 80 degrees. From the LI News Weather Center, I'm TJ Matthews.
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22: 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Dementia is not a normal part of aging.
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7: But I am here to take your calls at 855-560-9900.
4: And now...
8: Well, I'm a doctor, not a mechanic.
4: Here's Ronnie.
7: Look, I'm back, right? So, the voice that couldn't be silenced, much to Tom's disappointment. I had two tough cars come into the shop this week. And we're going to talk about them this weekend. And first one here, this hour. Both came in on tow trucks. Both had problems that they didn't want to give up their answers easily. And both reminded me of something I've been saying for years. The most expensive part of fixing a car isn't the part. It's figuring out which part and what parts you don't need. Let me tell you about the first one. A 2015 Dodge Durango came in on the hook. Actually, it came in on the flatbed. It was there Monday morning when I got there. It was just sitting there minding its own business. It was supposed to be a crank, no start, the note said, that they had driven it somewhere. They had driven it about 20 minutes from the house, came out after an evening, and it went to start, and it just wouldn't, just nothing. Turned the key, and it cranked, but it would not fire. Tow truck driver that showed up said fuel pump. Maybe. Okay. Possible. But there's an awful lot of things there that that can be. You know, the Durango got unloaded. It came off the flatbed. It sat out there, I guess, over a couple of days. It probably showed up at the shop on a Saturday, and you know, I got there Monday, and it started right up. Of course it would. Of course it does. Why would it, you know? I kept thinking about that billboard that I should put outside the shop, Welcome to Auto Repair, you know, because this is it. Now, I've got a vehicle that one diagnosis says needs a fuel pump, except it's sitting there running and acting like there's absolutely nothing wrong with the vehicle, never mind the fuel pump itself. And this is where you have to be careful, right? This is where my dad comes into my head and says to me, Ronnie, it's steps 1 through 10. Make sure you go through all of them. And it would be very easy to say, well, it was a no start. Somebody says fuel pump. These things may have, this could have a fuel pump problem. It's 11 years old. It's got 100,000 miles on it. Put a pump in it. What the heck? But you see, that's not diagnosis. That's just spending money, somebody else's money. So I've got to go through my normal diagnostic routine. I've got to test. I've got to verify. I've got to go and verify what I can to be absolutely, without a doubt, 100% certain what's good. I've got to look at the circuits. I've got to look the vehicle over. I've got to look for

0: animal intrusion. I've got to look for, you know, anything going on under the hood. Somebody worked on it last and nudged or poked or prodded. Does it have any aftermarket accessories in it where somebody tapped into a fuse box? Does it have anything tied into the wiring harness itself? And for that matter, what sort of fuel is in it? Although fuel wasn't high on my list because it was running. It went around the block right after I started it. It had no issues. I let it run for about an hour outside the shop. I got the rest of my Monday going. I got Danny's job squared away. I got Danny on the right track, and I brought it into Bay 3. Set it up on the lift, shut it off, turned it on, shut it off, turned it on. And it just didn't want to give it up. Passed codes, passed fuel pump pressure, fuel pump volume, fuel sample. Boy, you know, could it be a pump? But why? I've got a, you know, when I look back in my own database, when I looked into some of the other databases we subscribe to, when I looked at the failure rates on a Durango, fuel pumps are at the bottom of the list, the actual pump itself. Chrysler talks about fuel pump relay wiring issues, but even those are low. I started to think outside the box. And I grabbed my thermal imager. A temp gun, right? I grabbed my thermal imager and I started walking around just looking under the hood. Was there anything that jumped out? Was there anything that was running hot? Was there anything on the vehicle that was remotely out of bounds on a temperature basis? Because remember, I don't know that it's fuel yet. It could be, but it could not be also. And something caught my attention as I worked my way down the past driver's side frame rail and looked at the wiring harness and, you know, measured temperature as best I could as it wiggle-waggled its way around, and I looked under the hood. The fuel pump harness was getting hot, specifically the fuel pump harness connector. Not warm, hot, like, you know, in a moment of stupidity, gee, can it really be 160 degrees? Oh, yeah, wow. Well, that isn't exactly what I said, but you get the point. I can't say it here on radio. It was kind of like a, wow, 158, 160 degrees, 162 degrees, 164 degrees. Man, it's climbing. Why is an electrical connector feeding the fuel pump getting that hot? I shut things down. I pulled the connector apart, and there it was. The negative side of the fuel pump connector, the ground leg, right? A fuel pump, I don't care how complicated it is, a fuel pump's got two wires going to it. It's got a hot and it's got a ground. I put it back together. I did an amperage draw. All right, we're pulling about 10.2, 10.3 amps on a 20-amp circuit. Seems normal. It was the same amperage on both sides of the harness, but boy, that connector sure was hot. You know, resistance creates heat. Heat damages the connection. The connection gets worse. We hit a bump. We don't start properly. Eventually, the fuel pump doesn't get the electrical supply it needs, and the engine cranks, and it doesn't start. And somebody says, hey, it needs a fuel pump. Except it didn't. Because I was able to prove that the connector was the fault. Gave it a wiggle, gave it a jiggle, and okay. Now we need the harness. Now we need the connector, right? That goes to the harness. That's part two of this repair. I got to get the part. You know, what's that old saying about, you know, the kingdom was lost for want of a horseshoe and the horseshoe was lost for want of a nail? Chrysler won't sell the connector separately. As a matter of fact, they don't even make the connector separately. You have to buy the harness, not the fuel pump harness, which I could get the fuel pump harness. The fuel pump harness was $380, but the main harness, the harness that ran back the frame rail, was $3,200 for a connector, for one wire. I wanted to change them all. Yeah, I hear what you're saying. Oh, Ron, just change the one wire. But, you know, I'm looking at the rest of them, and some of the others were discolored, especially the positive side of the fuel pump. And, you know, that also left the disclaimer on the invoice saying, you know, may need a future fuel pump. I couldn't prove that in any way, shape, or form. I looked at it 42 different ways, scoped it, ramped it, looked at current fuel pump, looked picture perfect. And to be honest with you, in all the Durangos we work on, I've never put a fuel pump in one. I just don't see them go bad. I've seen fuel tank related issues. I've seen a problem with the transfer pump. There's a transfer pump because the fuel tank in a Durango is a saddlebag setup. There's a left and a right half because the fuel tank sits over the top of the drive shaft. And I've seen the plastic tubing inside on the transfer pump split. And when the tank gets down to half, I've seen them have what could be deemed a fuel pump problem, but it's really the transfer pump line. I've got a melted electrical connector, $3,200 as an estimate. And the factory solution turns into a several $1,000 repair before we even start talking about labor. So I'm not diagnosing the vehicle anymore. I'm diagnosing the parts catalog. I'm trying to find something that I'm told doesn't exist. I've learned in my lifetime that, you know, how you coax information out of parts sources and information sources, well, it's there. You just got to look for it. I went into All Data and I typed in fuel pump harness, and up came every harness listed for that vehicle. And if you found the one you were looking for and they broke it down into subdescriptions, so to speak, they gave you Chrysler part numbers. And I started digging through them. It took a little bit of time, but I was able to find when Chrysler built that harness, what the actual part number was for that connector. And one number led to another and then another. And then I went out to the internet. And I started cross-referencing, and I started looking at pictures, and I found it. The repair, the part, was under $200. Same vehicle, same failure, different approach, no fuel pump. And that, boys and girls, is what automotive repair has become. You know, a good mechanic today isn't just about turning wrenches. It's understanding the basics. It's understanding electricity, heat. You got to think outside the box. Using a scan tool, a meter, a thermal imager. But you got to find the parts. You can't fix anything without repairing the parts. So, you know, the lesson here becomes never let the way a vehicle arrives at the shop determine the diagnosis. It comes in on a tow truck. It's a crank, no start. Fuel pump. Well, maybe, maybe not. Because those are the clues. They're not the conclusions. Had I simply followed the first conclusion, I could have installed the fuel pump. Maybe I would have jiggled the connector to the point that it would start, because the connector actually wasn't, it was the fuel pump harness, but it wasn't attached to the pump. I would have lowered the tank, disconnected the harness. I never would have found the 8-wire unless I got curious and pulled apart the 8-wire. I would have just pulled apart the 4-wire at the fuel pump. And you know what would have happened? It would have been back on the flatbed again and going, geez, what did I miss? What am I missing? What doesn't make sense? I'm going to have lost the customer's trust and confidence. I'm Ron Ananey in the Car Doctor. We've got,
1: you know what?
0: Yeah.
1: Your story there about having to fix the parts.
0: Yeah.
1: Reminds me of a friend of mine. Unfortunately, he's passed, but he had a corollary to Murphy's Law. Before you can fix something, you must first fix the test equipment.
0: Tom. And you've got to fix the test equipment. You've got to fix the parts sources. You've got to fix the parts availability. I asked my guys at the Chrysler dealer, they would just put a harness in it. And I'm not knocking the dealers. I understand they've got there's a culture of repair that every repair shop goes through. 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They're probably not going to be able to get to work on Tuesday. They're probably not going to be able to, you know, they're going to miss something. I don't know. We've got plenty to talk about today. Come on back. We'll get started.

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8: Hey, let's go down to Missouri and talk to Barbara. Barbara, welcome to the Car Doctor. How can I help?
9: I have a used 2020 Honda Odyssey Elite that we got, and I have had problems starting it. I will get in, the seat goes back, I step on the brake, I push the start button, and then all of a sudden the whole thing goes black. All the lights go out, screen goes black, can't do anything, can't open the side doors, can't open the hatchback. And this has happened to me about 11 times.
8: Okay. Anybody diagnose it? How do you get it to start?
9: Yes.
8: What do you do? Do you wiggle jiggle or something? Do you sit there and wait? What's the backside story?
9: It happened the first morning after we bought it, actually, and I was late to work because of it. We had the dealer come out, and they said it started just fine.
8: Is this a Honda dealer that you purchased it from?
9: No, we purchased it from a used car dealer
8: okay.
9: that we've dealt with before.
8: Right. Okay.
9: And
8: go ahead.
9: I've gotten stranded shopping, and so then we found out that we can, you know, jump start it. And so we've done that. We had the battery tested at the dealer, and they put it on the charger for a while and said it should be fine. But then I continued having problems. So we got stranded while we were out to eat, and so we had to call AAA and wait an hour for them. And that guy had a portable jump starter. So I talked to my son in Chicago, and he said, yeah, you should carry one of those, too. So he researched it and found one that also has a tire inflator just in case. And so I kept carrying that around. The problem is, when the hatchback doesn't open, I have to climb through the middle of the van seat.
8: Right.
9: And I've been hauling, you know, like, organists around and stuff like this. We had a big, you know, international convention. It was so embarrassing. It's like, up. Sorry, I'll have to just crawl through all of you, and then I'll get this. I'll have it up in a minute.
8: So at this point, the dealer you purchased it from is, you know, John's Used Car Lot, and have they made an attempt to repair this? Did this vehicle come with any kind of a warranty? Did you purchase any warranty?
9: We did not.
8: Okay.
9: Therefore, it's all on us.
8: So it's all on you. How many miles were on this car?
9: 90,500.
8: All right. So. And the used car lot really hasn't done a diagnosis other than to say there's nothing wrong with the car. It starts every time.
9: We didn't even take it. Well, after that part, we didn't take it back to them. We took it to a Honda dealer.
8: Okay.
9: So that we could get a definitive answer. But they said, there was another problem. It has a start-stop button, which I really don't like. And because it stops when I'm at a stoplight, but then when it's time to go again, it's supposed to go, but it doesn't always go. So I was stranded there, too, and then have to put it and, you know, start it all over again and the rest of the traffic, and it was dangerous and it was scary because in our other van, we had gotten rear-ended, you know, like at 45 to 60 miles an hour.
8: Right.
9: And I don't like that. And so the dealer mechanic told us, just push this little A button, and that circumvents it. And so he said, that's what I tell my wife to do. And he said the problem is Honda recalled that same part on the Pilots and another model, and it's, even though it's the exact same part for the Odyssey, they did not recall it.
8: They recall which part?
9: The part for the start-stop that makes it restart when you push on the accelerator.
8: Right, but that doesn't solve the problem of you come out, you know, 8 o'clock in the morning to go to work after it's sat for 8 hours.
9: Nope.
8: And you push the button and you've got a dead battery.
9: Nope.
8: Okay.
9: And so we took it to our independent repair person who lives down the block. We had him keep it overnight also. And he started it the next morning with no problem. But then he researched it, and he said, well, my other customers will probably have the same problem. So he said that there are class action suits about this same problem, and other people have the same problem I have.
8: I tell you what, Barbara, sit tight a minute. Let me pull over and take this pause. I have not seen class action lawsuits about that particular problem. I've seen other things going on with Honda. But there's also a couple of bulletins we need to talk about, and there's something I want to have your mechanic do. So have a pencil and paper ready when I come back. I'll return right after this. I'm Ron Anini and the Car Doctor.

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2: ABC News, I'm Chuck Severson. There may not be a nuclear deal with Iran, says Energy Secretary Chris Wright this morning, right on ABC's This Week. Was asked how to stop Iran from getting a nuke bomb.
3: They built a massive missile infrastructure to manufacture missiles, which you see them firing today, but they don't have the capability to build more missiles. We are degrading their capacity to develop nuclear weapons and ultimately to deliver them if they develop them.
2: Iran's top negotiator says in a social media post on Telegram that from now on, any attack will be answered not in proportion, but faster, heavier, and more painful. Iran claims it hit an unmanned U.S. ship trying to enter the Strait of Hormuz today, that unconfirmed by the U.S. Ukraine President Zelensky greeting U.S. diplomat Steve Witkoff and President Trump's son-in-law Jared Kushner this morning in the capital, Kyiv. The two met yesterday in Moscow with Russian leader Putin. This is ABC News.
4: From the LI News Radio Weather Center for your Sunday afternoon, skies are partly sunny. There's a slight chance of seeing a scattered shower. High temperatures looking at 71. Tonight, a clear sky, low 53. Tomorrow, Labor Day Monday, sunny, warmer. High temperatures reach 76. With clear skies for Monday night, low 60. Sunny Tuesday, high temperature 80 degrees. From the LI News Weather Center, I'm TJ Matthews.
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0: Barbara, you're still there, my dear.
1: Oh, yes.
0: So, you know, let me back up a minute. There are some lawsuits or some class action lawsuits on Honda for vehicles having dead batteries. So maybe that's what we're talking about. Let me ask you this question. Has anybody tested the battery when it goes into this no start? Is the battery dead?
1: No, it is not.
0: So the battery has good standing voltage?
1: Yes.
0: All right. You're
1: but I want to tell you something.
0: Go ahead.
1: When last time we took it to the dealer, they said that the brake fluid was low. And so I went back and bought the brake fluid that they want because they didn't carry it at AutoZone and added it. And since then, it started each time. So I am wondering if it's somehow related to the pressure on the brake because when I get in,
0: it's
1: the
0: fluke.
1: Seat goes back. You think it's a fluke?
0: It's a fluke.
1: Okay.
0: It's a fluke. You know, the first thing I want to know is when this vehicle has a no start condition.
1: Yes.
0: I want to know what standing voltage is on the battery.
1: Mm.
0: All right. I want to know. It's got to be over 12 volts, and I'm willing to bet that it's not. I'm willing to bet it's well under 12 volts. You know, is this the original battery? Do you know? 6-year-old vehicle.
1: I do not know. They didn't. The dealer did not say that it needed a new battery. They just put it on the charger and said it should be fine.
0: Right, but you know, sometimes listen. Tests. This is no different than the car I was talking about in the open. Right. Sometimes you have to think outside the box.
1: Right.
0: And you know, you've got to. You know, someday you're going to be faced with a vehicle that doesn't appear that it can be fixed or wants to be fixed or anybody can fix it. You got to think outside the box. What's making it not work? And my thoughts here are: let's cover simple first. All right.
1: Mm-hmm.
0: Standing voltage on the battery. You show up. You hit the button to start it, the dashboard goes black. Okay,
1: mm-hmm.
0: Nothing electrical seems to be working.
1: Right.
0: If it was the Starship Enterprise, Captain Kirk would be telling Scotty, fire up the warp drive. Let's go. Let's get the reactor working. What's the battery doing? You know, what's standing voltage on the battery? Has anybody looked to see, was this vehicle ever in an accident? Are cables connected properly? Are cables, does anything look like it was molested or bothered under the hood? Does wiring harness look like it's tucked in place? You know, you start to look for things that you don't normally see because here's an abnormality of a vehicle, right?
1: Mm-hmm.
0: It's got an intermittent no crank condition. It's got an intermittent loses all electrical power. If I asked you to turn on the headlight switch, you're probably going to tell me you have and the headlights don't work, right?
1: They wouldn't.
0: Okay. So my first thought, why can't we attribute this to either an intermittent bad battery or an intermittent battery connection? What don't we have? Ground, the ground side or the positive side? Which side of the battery is not connected? Both sides are connected. We've done a proper, I don't want to do a, if the guy walks out with one of those handheld battery testers and he does what I call an algorithm tester where he tells it it's a 12-volt battery that's supposed to have 600 widgets of electrical energy to start, and he tests it with that, and it tests good.
1: Mm-hmm.
0: That's an incorrect test.
1: Okay.
0: I want a stress test. I want somebody to put it up on a treadmill, and I want the 90,000-mile battery, if that's the original battery, what we call a carbon pile tester. We want to actually put a heavy load on that battery. Will it pass?
1: Where do I have that done?
0: That your independent shop should do this.
1: Okay.
0: All right. You know, first thing, I want a stress test on that battery. You'll hear me talk about testing batteries two ways. All right. One is with what I call an algorithm tester. You'll walk up. It's a handheld device. You'll put the cable connections across. It'll show you a standing voltage of 12.4 volts. All right, you'll tell it the battery should have a cranking amperage capacity of whatever the number is, 500 amps, 600 amps, right? Think of water pressure at your house. You ever washing dishes at the sink and you've got...
1: Oh, we just had that replaced at our house.
0: Okay, so, you know, you've got, you know, if city water pressure is 12 pounds, all right, so you've got 12 pounds of pressure at that faucet, whether the faucet's flowing water or not, right?
1: Mm-hmm.
0: But you turn the faucet on and it'll fill a 5-quart pot in a minute. So you've got 5 amps of flow at 12 pounds. So a battery has to have 12 volts or better at 600 cranking amps or 600 quarts, if I can use that expression. You know, there's a difference, but we've got to have both. We've got to have pressure. We've got to have volume. We've got to have voltage. We've got to have amperage.
1: Right.
0: All right. I don't want it tested with an algorithm tester. I want it tested with what we call, it's an old school carbon pile tested. And first of all, second of all, if that's the original battery, and you can tell that looking at the date code,
1: okay,
0: I wouldn't even bother testing it. I'd throw it out. It's all right. The vehicle's 6 years old, entering year seven.
1: That's why we took it to the dealer, and they right. said if the battery's good.
0: I, you know, listen, if your objective is to keep the vehicle long term, you know, everything has a finite life, kiddo. Okay? Mm-hmm. I could be telling you to get rid of a perfectly good battery, but at what point does that battery go bad? It's now 6, maybe 7 years old. All right? If this was at the shop, we would having a very short conversation about it's not even worth testing. It's reached its useful life. And I'm going to get all kinds of hate mail, and I'm an idiot email that's going to tell me, Ron, I've got a battery in my vehicle that's 12 years old. Congratulations.
1: Winter's coming up. I'd rather have a car that starts.
0: Right. Exactly. But the fact that you have to live with a turn off the auto stop button and don't do this and don't do that.
1: Yeah.
0: That's ridiculous. That's completely unreliable. What's the point in having the car? That's number one. Number two, there is a class action lawsuit from Honda that talks about leaks out of the valve cover gaskets and oil getting onto the alternator, causing the system not to charge properly. All right. And if you look at the forward valve cover, the alternator is mounted, just below the forward valve cover, below the forward cylinder head between the head and the radiator. If the top of the alternator is oily and greasy and grimy, does it have a leaking spool valve and does it have a leaking valve cover gasket? And that is part of the class action lawsuit. And that is part of, take a look at Honda Bulletin 823-010.
1: Oh, okay.
0: Also get a look at, I don't think this is applicable to you, but it may be in the future. Go look at Bulletin 23-023, which Honda came out with, and it talks about the starters failing in freezing weather. All right.
1: This wasn't, freezing weather that this happened.
0: No, I'm sure it wasn't, but that'll be the next phone call when we talk in December.
1: Okay.
0: All right. So, just be aware of that. But somebody needs to sit down with this car, keep it a couple of days, and go through it. All right? The last thing I want your mechanical shop to do, as they're doping this out, is to do a voltage drop test of both the positive and negative battery cables. What does that mean? Okay? What that means is, a piece of electrical wire has a certain amount of resistance. The pipes in your house are a certain diameter, correct?
1: Yes.
0: You ever notice the water starts to drain slower because the drain gets clogged?
1: Oh, yeah.
0: But the drain still has the same outside diameter, right?
1: Mm-hmm.
0: So I want to know, is the internal diameter restricted? Is it affecting how much water can flow? And one of the ways we can do this is by doing what we call a loaded voltage drop test. All right. If more voltage prefers to flow outside the pipe, flow through the meter, than down the wire, that's a problem.
1: Mm-hmm.
0: Okay.
1: Is it with cracked wires?
0: If it was broken wires, cracked wires, excellent.
1: All right.
0: Right? So this is the argument against doing a resistance test. All right. You could have a single strand of wire that would measure electrical resistance perfectly.
1: Mm-hmm.
0: But if you need 16 strands of wire in order to flow current or water, if we took a light and we shined it through a clogged pipe, we would see a pinhole of light come out the other end. But mm-hmm. the inside diameter isn't enough to properly flow water or electrical current.
1: So there's something interfering
0: right.
1: with the voltage.
0: Could be, sure. So we've got to do some basic testing here. The fact that everybody's testing this when it works and goes, oh, yeah, it's okay.
1: Yeah.
0: Well, they're I don't say this lightly. They're idiots.
1: They're not testing it the way it needs to be tested for the problem.
0: Right. You need to catch this in the act, under duress, when the problem is happening. And I'm sure you'd be willing to give it up for somebody that would sit down and take the time and do this, because you can't drive this car the way it is. At some point, it's going to leave you disabled in the wrong place at the wrong time under the wrong conditions. So let's start this as it is. Battery cables, looking at basics, covering the problem, all right, trying to duplicate what's going on here as it's happening, and then we can talk further next week. Barbara, go get them. I'm Ron Ananey and the Car Doctor. I'll be back right after this.

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0: day, and away we go. Billy, Colorado. How are you today, Bill?
1: Hey, man. How you doing?
0: Good. What's going on?
1: So I'm working on a 2004 Cadillac SRX with the 4.6 liter Northstar.
0: I'm sorry.
1: And I know. Thank you.
0: Yeah.
1: So the valve covers on this thing are one of your liquid lunch designs.
0: Yep.
1: So, you know, with a double overhead cam valve cover, you can run spark plug tubes through two ways. You can, you know, have a full length tube that has an external seal at the top of the valve cover. You know, or you can have a split tube, with the gasket sandwiched between them. And for that sandwiching to work, you have to have bolts through the middle of the valve cover. Well, on this engine, there are no bolts through the middle of the valve cover. So, this thing's, you know, 20 years and 10,000 heat cycles old. The valve covers are no longer shaped properly to keep pressure on those sandwiched gaskets. So, you know, I put this thing back together, and it's clear to me that, you know, as soon as I fire this engine up, those things are going to start leaking again.
0: Right.
1: And I'm wondering if there's anything that could be done. You can't get new valve covers for it. And so I've seen something about maybe smear high-temp RTV silicone in the gap between the two halves of the tube, but obviously it's not a pretty solution. I was wondering if you'd ever seen a solution to this problem.
0: No, because I've actually done it just the way they're describing it. Now, the other thing I wanted, and I'm very cautious, it usually takes more time than it's worth and the value of the car to do it with the RTV, because everything has to be spotlessly clean of oil, right? And we've got to let it, you know, get hard and set up, and I will usually let it set up for 8 hours or longer. I will only use Permatex right stuff. And, you know, unfortunately, there can't be a guarantee. Now, that being said, because you're right, I've never found replacement valve covers for the few that I've seen, and I haven't seen a lot in recent years. That being said, the PCV valve, if I'm not mistaken, runs through one of the valve covers.
1: Yeah, it does. It runs through the passenger valve cover. It's a fixed orifice, and it's clear.
0: Okay. So that was my one question. And my other comment would be, because this is probably a higher mileage engine.
1: It's actually not. It's like 130 or something.
0: Okay. You know, does it make any less of an oil leak if we relieve some crankcase pressure by leaving the dipstick tube popped out a touch?
1: I mean,
0: the dipstick out of the tube? Yeah, just a... It's kind of a Rube Goldberg way to do it, but, you know, we're trying to solve a 22-year-old vehicle problem where we can't get parts. So, you know, the rule is make up your own rules, as long as it's not affecting anything. I would look at fuel trim both before and after, but if fuel trim doesn't change and leaving the dipstick up out of the tube an eighth of an inch relieves a little crankcase pressure, who cares?
1: Yeah, well, fuel trims were garbage when it came to me anyway because it had bad coils.
0: Right. But I mean, see what it is now, Billy. Right?
1: Yeah.
0: Not to cut your shirt up against the clock, but you know, see what it is now. You know, start it up, dipstick tube in after you get the valve covers RTV'd, okay, and then pop it out. If it doesn't change, you're relieving a little crankcase pressure for that matter. Do you, if you put a vacuum gauge on the dipstick tube, do you see a lot of pressure? Do you see a lot of vacuum? You know, do we have a ring issue causing an oil control problem? Just for giggles. Right, just to be certain. So just one more thing to look at. Let me know what happens, Bill, and we'll come back. We can talk about it again when I have more time on the clock. I'm Ron Ananey in the Car Doctor. I'll be back right after this.

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What did we learn this hour? I think the takeaway has to be that sooner or later, you're going to get a vehicle that can't be fixed or appear not to be able to be fixed, whether it's age, whether it's mileage rated, related, whether it's, you know, previous repair attempts, condition, you know, I don't know. But sooner or later, you're going to find a vehicle that is going to make you, and here's the key phrase I want you to always have in the back of your head. You got to think outside the box, right? As long as it's not illegal, immoral, or unethical, do it. Fix the car. Solve the problem. Will it work? Is it practical? Is it safe? You know, if it meets that criteria, I've always thought like that. I've always had a vehicle because, believe me, if you think you see it, I see it every day. I see it every day of every week where I've got a vehicle that can't be fixed. I've got a vehicle that somebody tried to repair it and made it worse. And part of a diagnosis now, if it's a vehicle that comes in for the first time, and that's why it's usually more money to diagnose a vehicle for the first time than everybody else has tried to fix, because you have to kind of think wrong and diagnose back down the tree and get it to a point where you can go off in the right direction. I can't emphasize it enough. Basic testing, simple things, covering the basics, eliminating the obvious before you go hardcore. Remember, tell me what's good, and I'll tell you what's bad. I got to catch it in failure. I'm Ron Anini and the Car Doctor, reminding you once again, good mechanics aren't expensive. They're priceless. See ya.

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5: ABC News, I'm Wayne Cabot. Today, the Trump administration asked the U.S. Supreme Court to intervene as lower courts have struck down federal efforts to restrict voting by mail. The request coming as some states already sent out the ballots. On ABC's This Week, Energy Secretary Chris Wright defending the administration's actions in Iran as both sides attack oil tankers and the price of gas stays high.
6: We're still in a conflict, for sure. The United States Navy is there to reduce Iran's ability to cause trouble, but they're doing everything they can to cause trouble, and the United States' capabilities to deflect that have continued to grow.
5: Secretary Wright contending that the U.S. has the capability to outgun Iran for as long as it takes. Ukraine President Zelensky met in Kyiv with U.S. peace envoy Steve Witkoff and Jared Kushner today, who sat down yesterday with Russia's Vladimir Putin, Witkoff saying he's very encouraged as the war drags on. This is ABC News.
7: From the LI News Radio Weather Center for your Sunday afternoon, skies are partly sunny. There's a slight chance of seeing a scattered shower. High temperatures looking at 71. Tonight, a clear sky, low 53. Tomorrow, Labor Day Monday, sunny, warmer. High temperatures reach 76. With clear skies for Monday night, low 60. Sunny Tuesday, high temperature 80 degrees. From the LI News Weather Center, I'm TJ Matthews.
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0: car doctor.
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1: Right, I'd probably pull the drive shaft down and just feel the joints, make sure they all feel equal in terms of, you know, they've got the right amount of wiggle to them.
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1: But I am here to take your calls at 855-560-9900.
0: And now,
3: driving speed!
0: Here's Ronnie.
1: I think if we were going to title this hour coming up, it's going to be this. This will be the title of the podcast when it becomes that. Five shops, multiple stores.

0: starters, one GMC Denali. Because we're going to talk about this throughout the hour. I know the phones are busy, as always, as we kick off this hour. But I told you in the previous show this week, I had two tough ones this week. Here's number two. Let me just lay it out for you before we move on. It was a 2020 GMC Denali. Came in on a tow truck. It was a no crank. Disabled and started, right? Disabled and started. Disabled, no start. Tow truck brought it over. Tow trucks have these, you know, there's like these magical healing powers on tow trucks. I'm not sure what it is. Flatbeds, tow trucks, all the same thing. There's something about them. You know, there's probably a pot of gold and a rainbow that points towards a tow truck because every time a vehicle seems to touch it, it starts. There's just something, you know, in that part of the universe that I haven't quite figured out. The story got interesting because this Denali had been dealing with this problem for about 2.5 going on 3 years. It had been to 5 other shops, and along the way, it got 5 starters. More than once. I was surprised the bolts holding the starter into the block weren't worn out because they had been in and out so many times. The threads had to be getting tired. And yet, here it is, on the back of another flatbed, sitting in my parking lot with the same complaint. And you've got to kind of stop when you've got this. You've got to really look at this and say, you know, where are we going? You know, you can't just throw another starter at it. So I started from the beginning. And that's where I'm going to hold this story. And that's where I'm going to tell you, let's get to the phones because we're going to talk about this throughout the hour. Stick with me and we'll talk about it in a little bit. Right now, let's go over and talk to Chris from Tennessee with an 18 Tucson and see what's going on here. Chris, welcome to the Car Doctor. How can I help?
1: Hey, thanks for having me on.
0: You're welcome, sir.
1: I am curious to know what are the conditions you would get a four-wheel alignment, and should you always get one when you get new tires?
0: If we were standing at the shop, if I'm putting 4 tires on the car, I'm doing an alignment. If it's older, and it's also going to be judged on what does the tire wear look like, how many miles are on the car, where do you drive, how do you drive, if you're doing 20 to 30,000 miles a year, we'll pick a number, right? If you're doing all highway and I've got a tire wear issue, which I notice on the oil change because I'm a good mechanic and I'm aware, I might recommend an alignment. If the vehicle's got 60, 70, 80,000 miles on it, I'm putting the first set of tires on it because you've never done tires before because you're all highway and you're real easy on the car. It may not have had an alignment at that point. Now, the argument can be made, you know, every 2 years. Why? Well, tires last longer if they're pointed in the right direction. But I suspect there's an ulterior motive here. Somebody recommended an alignment and you didn't want to do it and you had a question as to why, right?
1: Well, that's correct. At the last service, the service advisor said, oh, we noticed abnormal wear on the inner part of the tires,
0: okay,
1: and suggest you get an alignment. And this is an all-wheel drive Tucson. But when I'm getting ready to go back for the next service, and when I look at the tires and lay down and look at them, I don't see any abnormal wear. But to your point, I did get new tires about 6,000 miles ago and did not get it aligned. And I honestly don't think it's ever been aligned. To my knowledge, it's 68,000 miles, even though it's a 2018, so I should probably have it.
0: Yeah, at this point, if Ron was your mechanic, he would have justified it. But if we had put, is this the first set of tires that you did, Chris, back when you did it at 68,000?
1: Oh, no, this is like my third set.
0: Right. That car would have had 3 alignments or 3 checks.
1: Right. I discounted it for 2 reasons at the time. One, I never felt it pull. It doesn't drift. There was nothing unusual like that.
0: Okay.
1: And number two, I didn't observe any unusual wear. And the other thing was sometimes that dealership obviously offers things that you are kind of optional and you may not need. So there's always in the back of your head, well, if I don't see anything anywhere, can I trust what they're saying?
0: Can I rock your world? And say it with love. So you're using a repair shop. I don't care that it's a dealer, but it's whoever. You're using a repair shop that you almost kind of trust, right, to service the vehicle. Can I ask what they quoted for the alignment? Was it an $89.95 special or was it $200?
1: I think it was between $150 and $200.
0: Okay. So they're probably doing a thorough alignment. They will give you a printout, I imagine?
1: No idea. Since I've only ever owned Toyotas and Hondas before, and the paperwork they give me is completely different. I get hardly anything from the Hyundai dealership.
0: So. Right. So, and, you know, Hyundai, listen, if we want to have a Hyundai conversation, Hyundais are sort of a different animal in my mind. If I get, and I'm going to get a lot of annoyed people letters, I shouldn't say this, but if I get 100, 120,000 miles out of a Hyundai, I'm kind of happy. All right? It's, they've gotten a lot better. Let me say this. Hyundais are on my recommended buy list, but I think you get 5, 6, 7 years out of a Hyundai, you've got to be cautious about spending money. You know, beyond that. So just keep that in the back of your head. Here's a car that's, you know, 8 years old. You've got 70,000, well, you got more than 70,000 miles on it, right? A car will not pull. A car will not, if the alignment is so badly out that it causes the vehicle to pull, that's extreme. Most alignments, I would venture to guess 60 to 70% of alignments are done for tire wear. That will not affect vehicle handling. Do I want to say it like that? Yeah, I think that's a good, I think that's a correct statement, right? It's subtle twists and turns. You can look at tire wear, right? But is it really even all the way across? And is it even on all four? Are the tires feathered? Are they pickled? You know, technically by the book calls for tire rotation every 6 to 8,000 miles. Do we do that? No. Because the oil change intervals are on some cars vary between 5 and 8,000 miles. So, you know, it's hard to catch up and get things in sync. Don't judge, you know, ask them why. And I'm kind of surprised because most dealerships, when you drive in over an alignment rack. You drive in over an alignment, you know, where they're checking the alignment as a courtesy when you drop the vehicle off for service. So they could actually show you, yes, it's due, it's not due, unless you're dealing with an older dealership that doesn't have that capability.
1: Right? An older dealership, yeah.
0: Right. So, yeah, that's what I, you know. So, listen, it's 8 years old. Now the other argument is, if you're buying cheap tires, but, you know, listen, you've gone through three sets of tires, so every 23,000 miles you're wearing out tires. That seems a little extreme to me.
1: You know, I haven't been buying Michelins, you know, that last longer, so.
0: Well, maybe they'll last longer. They got to be aligned. you know, and what are you buying, right?
1: I don't know how you say them, Falcons or Falcons, but.
0: Okay.
1: They ride better than the original Kumos that came from the factory.
0: Right.
1: And they're relatively quiet and they're
0: right.
1: Not super expensive, so.
0: Well, and to that point, right? You know, get in the habit of looking at your tires. Listen, if we were at the shop, Chris, and I'm just going to go back to that, the conversation would be, Ron, what tires should I buy? Michelin or General are my top two. Why? Michelins ride the best. They seem to wear the best. They handle the best. General is a great, solid, all-around, good price point tire. All right? They're both of them are available on a national level. So if Chris were to leave Tennessee and travel to California and get a flat somewhere along the way, chances are he could get a replacement model, right? Both carry a good tread wear rating, all right? If I have the option, I'm going to put a speed rating H tire on that vehicle, regardless of what it is, unless it's a Corvette or some performance something or something where you really need a V or a W or whatever. Because an H-rated, speed-rated tire tends to wear the best. It goes against conventional thinking, right? You'll see Toyota Camrys with a V-speed-rated tire. I know that they tell you don't substitute an H in place of a V because they're worried about speed ratings and tire failures. It's done every day in this country, all right? I've yet to see a tire fail as a result of that. But I will see a tire last longer with an H rating over a V. An H-rated tire is a harder compound. Okay. There's, you know, the urban myth about the lawsuit about changing a speed rating on a tire affecting and people getting sued. I've never seen it. I've never seen a court case over it. But what I'm trying to point out is paying a little bit more for a tire, paying for a wheel alignment, at least the first time. If you had gotten, 35 or 40,000 miles out of that first set of tires, how much money would you have saved?
1: Right, yeah.
0: Well, right.
1: I would have paid the alignment back.
0: Right. You know, so it's an alignment is an investment. An alignment is, you know, maintenance. An alignment, you hit a pothole, it's probably out of line. All right. But don't go, I get where you're coming from. If you've got a vehicle that pulls, Chris, it's probably a bad tire. An alignment has to be so severely out to cause a vehicle to pull. All right. You will typically see it in the steering wheel where it's not laying horizontal anymore. In most cases, not every time. So, you know, tire wear is the number one factor. And if those tires wore even for the first 68,000 miles or 70,000 miles, I'd be amazed. I don't think they were because you were replacing them every 22. Fair?
1: Gotcha. Yeah.
0: Okay.
1: Yeah. And let me just make a quick comment. I appreciate you with all the detail you've given because I was that generation where I drove 90s and 2000s Hondas and Toyotas. I had a good relationship with a dealer that I could trust, and I felt like all I had to do was put gas in it, and I never once had to check the oil. This has been a little bit of a different of a ball game, and I've had to educate myself on things that I just trusted the dealer to take care of
0: right.
1: before. So I'm a little coming into situations now where I'm a bit skeptical and have to learn, become many educated on some of these things that I just didn't have to worry about before.
0: No, I get it, Chris, and I appreciate that. You know, the bottom line is when you buy a car, more importantly, you're buying the culture of repair that manufacturer puts forth, and I think that's what you're experiencing with Hyundai. I think Toyota and Honda does a slightly better job. Appreciate the call, Chris. You be well. You call if you need more. I'm Ron Ananey and the Car Doctor. We're back right after this.

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3: What's more fun than listening to Ron and Annie and the Car Doctor and getting that car fixed right? 855-560-9900. Give Ron a call. Now, back to Ron.
7: Greg, Florida. I bet it's hot there, huh? You probably need air conditioning to work.
8: Yes. Am I on?
7: Yes, sir. You sure are. I hope so.
8: Hey,
7: if not, we're both
8: afternoon.
7: Off. Yes, sir.
8: Yeah,
7: how can I help?
8: Thanks for taking my call and shout out to Tom, too. He's a good guy.
7: Yep.
8: Anyhow, I got the 2014 Impala Limited. The AC doesn't cool when I need it the most. It cools pretty good at night or when it's a little cooler.
7: So when there's no heat load on it.
8: Right. I called you a couple months ago. You know, I'm the guy that put a can of refrigerant in there just on an assumption that it needed it.
7: Right.
8: I don't know if you remember or not, but I've got a manifold gauge set now, and I just checked it today and got the pressures that it's running, and wanted to call you back and get some more input from you.
7: So where's manifold pressure? Sitting there before you started in the morning at rest, what system pressure?
8: Okay, I didn't note the pressure not running, but it had quite a bit of pressure there. I didn't think to record those off readings, but they were pretty high.
7: What's high? Pretty high is not a diagnosis. Pretty high is a description of.
8: Yeah, right.
7: You know.
8: Yeah, I can't say. I think the high side was probably above 200 to 300, just off.
7: Well, 200 or 300, which is it? I'm going to hold your feet to the fire here, Greg. I'm not going to make it easy. So I'm trying to teach you to be accurate.
8: I can't say. I should have known to record that.
7: Right. So here's what I want you to do. All right.
8: You know what? It's sitting there now connected.
7: Right.
8: So I could look at it now and tell you what it's got.
7: Well, right. Has the car been running?
8: It's been off for over an hour, hour and a half.
7: Yeah. What's the weather like in Florida today?
8: Oh boy, it's warm. It was, I checked it at 92 degrees a couple of hours ago.
7: Okay. So here's why I'm asking these questions, right? If we had the option, you know, this is a 14 Impala. This vehicle is 12 years old. Are you the original owner?
8: No, I've had it 3 years.
7: All right. Has the air conditioning ever worked properly?
8: No, I don't think it didn't cool as well as it should when I got it.
7: Right. So a couple of points, and if I'm repeating our previous call, you let me know, right? I always like to put, when I'm diagnosing AC, the last thing I want to do is trust how it feels. I go by the numbers, okay? Gee, this feels cold. How cold? How cold in comparison to ambient temp? I always put a thermometer in the center duct. I want to know what it is, all right? Your skin is the biggest organ in your body. All right. Your skin has perception. If it's coming out of the duct at 45 degrees, and it has to be somewhere between 45 and 50 degrees for your body to cool down, for it to feel like when it hits your body, it's hitting your body at 60 degrees. It loses 15 to 18 degrees in that transition from the duct into the cabin, out to your body, out to your face, your arms, etc. All right. So get down to your local auto parts store, buy a thermometer, stick it in the center duct. This way it's not, it feels like, hey, Ron, it's blowing 52 degrees. I'm going to tell you, Greg, that's too hot. That's number one, right? Number two, the relationship of pressure in an AC system. On a 134 system, which is what this should be, all right, if it's 92 degrees, and humidity is not going to affect it, but if it's 92 degrees, we will typically see at-rest system pressure on a cold vehicle somewhere in the 85 to 100 PSI range. I just want to know what it is, all right?
8: Okay.
7: Because if I had the option, I would pull out whatever refrigerant's in there and start over. Because you're guessing at this point. You don't know where you are refrigerant-wise, okay? Number one. Number two, you also don't know if what you have in there is real refrigerant. You don't know if somebody before you used some sort of substitute refrigerant for this vehicle. And that's a problem because now you could be mixing 134 with some other aftermarket replacement that may not work as well. And now you've got to create your own chemistry. I'll tell you what, Greg, sit tight. I don't want to rush through this call. Let me pull over and take this pause. When I come back, we'll pick it up. We'll continue this conversation. I'm Ron Ananian, the Car Doctor, 855-560-9900. We're back right after this.

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2: ABC News, I'm Wayne Cabot. Today, the Trump administration asked the U.S. Supreme Court to intervene as lower courts have struck down federal efforts to restrict voting by mail. The request coming as some states already sent out the ballots. On ABC's This Week, Energy Secretary Chris Wright defending the administration's actions in Iran as both sides attack oil tankers and the price of gas stays high.
3: We're still in a conflict, for sure. The United States Navy is there to reduce Iran's ability to cause trouble, but they're doing everything they can to cause trouble, and the United States' capabilities to deflect that have continued to grow.
2: Secretary Wright contending that the U.S. has the capability to outgun Iran for as long as it takes. Ukraine President Zelensky met in Kyiv with U.S. peace envoy Steve Witkoff and Jared Kushner today, who sat down yesterday with Russia's Vladimir Putin, Witkoff saying he's very encouraged as the war drags on. This is ABC News.
4: From the LI News Radio Weather Center for your Sunday afternoon, skies are partly sunny. There's a slight chance of seeing a scattered shower. High temperatures looking at 71. Tonight, a clear sky, low 53. Tomorrow, Labor Day Monday, sunny, warmer. High temperatures reach 76. With clear skies for Monday night, low 60. Sunny Tuesday, high temperature 80 degrees. From the LI News Weather Center, I'm TJ Matthews.
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0: Greg, Florida, you're still there, my man.
1: Yes, sir.
0: So I just want to know what the real number is as far as temperature, all right? The second problem you're up against is how much refrigerant's in this car? Nobody knows. Is it real refrigerant, right? Is it?
1: Right, okay. Let me mention real quick, when I connected to the high side port, I lost a little bit of oil, and it has, looks like it's got a dye in it. It was kind of a fluorescent green.
0: Sure.
1: Is that normal?
0: Yeah, that's normal. I would expect that. If you didn't put that in, that also confirms what I suspect, and that somebody else has been working on this prior to you and added some refrigerant dye to this. They were looking for a leak or something. Now, we don't know. This may have a leak. I'd be surprised if it didn't have a leak. It's 12 years old, and it may be overcharged. You really don't know. And there's the argument for, do you take it down to your local shop, ask them to evacuate, recover the refrigerant that's in there, all right, measure how much they take out, put in exactly what it needs, or at least make a decision. If it's a 24-ounce system and they recover 14 ounces and you put in an 8 or a 10 or a 12-ounce can, whatever you put in, that tells me it's got a pretty good leak. So at that point, we need to do a leak diagnosis, okay? If they recover 36 ounces and it's a 24-ounce system, that means you overcharged it, right?
1: Right.
0: It's until we know how much refrigerant is in there, you know, we might as well guess what you're going to have for dinner 3 weeks from tonight on Tuesday.
1: Okay.
0: We got about as much luck as predicting that, unless you're going to have a peanut butter and jelly sandwich, because that's what you eat every third Tuesday of every month, if you get my point. Right?
1: Mm-hmm.
0: Yes. I want to talk a little bit about why it's so important for volume. Do you understand how AC works, other than, gee, you turn it on and it makes it cold?
1: Yes, I understand pretty much.
0: It
1: compresses the gas and evaporation.
0: Right.
1: Releases.
0: Right.
1: It absorbs the heat from the compression.
0: Attaboy. Yep, 100%. So for everyone else's benefit, right, the compressor pumps gas out and draws gas in. All right, a compressor can't pump liquid. When it goes to the condenser, it converts that gas into a liquid. When it converts that gas into a liquid, it throws off the heat that the system has absorbed from the passenger cabin. On the low side, or the other side, right, that gas goes up the liquid line to the evaporator from the condenser. It goes up as a liquid, and then as pressure across the evaporator is maintained at a steady state, that liquid turns into a gas and the heat gets absorbed and it's pulled out of the passenger compartment. Right? Now, the system is designed to work at pressure points based on volume, based on how much refrigerant it's supposed to have in it. If the system's overcharged, it's never going to be able to maintain correct pressures. So that's why knowing what pressure is really the first step. But actually, the first step is, how hot is it really? Right? If you came back to me next week and said, hey, Ron, I put a thermometer in the center duct. It was 100 degrees out, and the center duct is blowing 45 degrees. I'm going to tell you the system's spot on. But until I know that, you know, it feels like doesn't work. All right? I have seen some cars that they're charged correctly, or they've got what I believe to be the correct charge. Are they over-oiled? Meaning that in 12 years, everybody's charged this system, and everybody keeps adding oil to it. Do we have an over-oiling condition? And it really kind of comes back to, until I know exact numbers, until I know temperature, until I know volume of refrigerant. Now, what can you do? What can Greg do? I'm sure you've already done this. You've looked at the condenser. The condenser's clean?
1: Yes.
0: Okay. The cooling fan turns on?
1: Yes.
0: Okay. All the ducts are in place, so we believe airflow across the condenser is as designed?
1: Yes.
0: As you're driving at 40 miles an hour, does it cool better than sitting at idle, or it's just terrible overall?
1: Well, on a hot day, on a long trip, it starts to cool after a while. When it's overcast or after the sun sets, it cools pretty fast.
0: Right. That tells me, so we call that based on heat load, right? There's no actual heat load on it. The system has the mechanical capacity to cool. We've either, you know, the first thought that comes to mind is we're either overcharged or undercharged. And you won't know until you know how much refrigerant you have in it. Other than that, you're whistling in the dark. You want to add another can of refrigerant and go down that road? Go ahead. But I, you know, how many times can you do this?
1: Now, well, it was better before I added refrigerant. It cooled okay, but it got worse after I added refrigerant.
0: Right. So I think we've got a I think adding refrigerant is the folly. But I'd also like to know what system pressure. Where does low side sit? You know, low side at idle. We're going to typically expect to see somewhere, on that system, we're going to see somewhere between 28 and 35 PSI. The compressor, if the compressor even cycles down, but it should maintain somewhere between 28 and 35 pounds of pressure across the evaporator.
1: Yeah, I had 38.
0: Okay. So we're a touch high. Sort of sounds like we're overcharged. Right? Or do we have a worn compressor? And listen, we could have that. We could have a suction problem. We could have, you know, an overcharge problem. We could have a condenser issue. We could have a condenser issue. If condenser high side is 300 PSI sitting there at idle with minimal heat load, I'm going to start to think about, do I have a restricted condenser? And there's some testing I can do for that. But it's all a moot point until I know how much refrigerant I have in it. I would never tackle an AC problem at the shop, Greg, until I know how much refrigerant I've got in the system. I've seen all the charts, and if anybody wants to prove me wrong, step up to the plate. But I've seen all the charts and all the comparisons, and they tell you at this temperature, you know, you should see this on the gauges, and this temperature, this pressure on the gauges means this amount of refrigerant. I think those numbers went out the window 15 years ago. I don't find them to be accurate anymore. I want to know how much refrigerant I've got, and then I can make an accurate pressure temperature comparison analogy. All right. So I think that's really your next step. You've got to, you know, get somebody to recover this, which I've got to tell you, if you rolled into my shop and said, Ron, recover the refrigerant, first thing I'm going to do is put an identifier on there because I want to know if it's good refrigerant or bad refrigerant. And that's something else your mechanic could do. He could put a refrigerant identifier on there. Does it all come up as pure 134, or is it a combination of gases? And if it's a combination of gases, then what do you do with it? Because you can't vent it to the atmosphere.
1: Right, I understand that.
0: Right. So, back to basics, my friend. And give me accurate pressure numbers, then we can talk again. Fair deal?
1: Yes.
0: Okay. Greg, I want to talk to you next week or the week after. You let me know what happens.
1: Okay, I appreciate your time.
0: You're very welcome, sir. Stay tuned. I'm Ron Ananian, the Car Doctor. We'll be back right after this.

0: up a bowling alley.
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1: So, if you were with me at the beginning of the hour, you heard me talking about the 2020 Denali that went to five shops, multiple starters, and still broken. So it's at my shop, right? I told you we would finish this story. Where do I start every diagnosis? Show of hands. At the beginning, step one, round one, right? Did a scan. Scanned codes, found nothing of substance except for a B3935, which was a fault code that talked about, and it was in history, it talked about how the key transponder, the remote, was being read by the BCM. Okay, could an anti-theft issue, because that's what it would cause, or that's what it would trigger. An anti-theft event cause a no crank? Yeah, sure, absolutely. It doesn't know that it's real. It doesn't see the key. But the code was in history. It's another clue, but it's not the answer. And that's an important distinction. But a trouble code will also tell me what's not there. What isn't it seeing? So is this strictly a mechanical non-code related fault? This one started to get complicated. So I decided I was going to, and I did. I plugged in my Opus diagnostic platform, the scan tool, and I put a request into the Opus hotline. I got to talk to Ernesto. I like Ernesto. Ernesto's a lot of fun. He's a GM expert. We've got a great relationship. We've got good chemistry, and we kind of went back and forth. You know, what do you think? And we kicked a couple of ideas around. Now, through the Opus platform, you've got access to more than just somebody on the phone going, yeah, try this, try that. Ernesto is a GM expert. He works with factory service information, and he brings something that's really valuable, like all of the Opus platform, pattern failure knowledge. Hey, we know this goes bad. We know that goes bad. We've seen this time and time again. What do I always tell you guys? Know what the failures are. At least this way you can eliminate common with uncommon. That's a powerful combination. And Ernesto has always been a great voice in the dark, and he's always been able to, you know, kind of point the direction in a direction, to repair in a direction when I've run up against a stone wall. We started going around and around about what could it be. We started asking better questions. We started talking about what it wasn't. And one of the tests we ran was we tested the system to see finally got it back into a no crank condition. And we were able to do a functional test of the relay in the underhood fuse box. Cycled the key, cycled the switch, the button, and the ignition relay, the relay in the underhood fuse box went click. What does that mean? That means that the body computer, the PCM, the transponder, the wiring in between, the connections in between are good. The command side was there. You were in the car, your foot was on the brake, you were pushing the button, and you said, hey, start. The relay clicked, nothing happens. That means we're down to either the underhood fuse box, the yellow wire that runs down to the starter, or the battery and the cables. There's not much else there. Something about this triggered our memories, actually Ernesto's, and Ernesto said, let me go look for this bulletin, and he came back with a bulletin from GM that talks about something I knew was a fault, but I didn't realize there was a bulletin on it, that they had problems with the negative battery cable on these trucks. A lot of them around this generation, I think running from model year 18 up through 21, even 17s, where there was internal resistance in the negative battery cable causing intermittent random faults. And I'm going, boy, this is starting to sound like it's it. Sure enough, I did a voltage test. I did a loaded voltage drop across the negative battery cable, and it came out to 187 millivolts, 200 being failure. You know what? 187 millivolts on a vehicle that's had five starters. Guess what this is getting? Negative battery cable. Here's where it really got to be complicated, right? Sometimes now you know what's wrong. You know where the potential problem is. Now you've got to find the part. Fortunately, in my electronic cataloging with my shop management program with Mitchell, we use something called NextPart. NextPart is an electronic cataloging system that we have access to, which will not only help us look up the part, but, and here's the key, it will show us a picture of the part, because there were four different negative battery cables listed for that vehicle. But with NextPart, we were able to look at the picture of each cable and go, it's not that one, it's not that one, it's that one. And find it. You know, half the time with a diagnosis, finding the part is just as hard or sometimes as important as figuring out which part it is that you want to go look for. Long story short, put a negative battery cable in the truck, replace the solenoid connector, the wire that came down to the solenoid, because when I looked at it, the terminals were spread. And did that happen from the guys that were constantly unplugging, plugging, unplugging, plugging, doing all the starters? Was that the original cause of the fault? Did the negative battery cable go bad with time? Don't know. Don't care. You know what? When we were done, the vehicle started, and it went down the road, and it has since. So I think the bottom line becomes that when you're trying to diagnose something, it can be layered, it can be involved, and it's really a case of what have you proved right, what have you proved wrong, and the vehicle usually ends up being fixed. I'm Ron Ananian, the car doctor. I'll be back right after this.

0: Jeez Louise, it's your boy LJ, and this is what's hot.
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Hey, welcome back. Let's do a quick letter. Adam writes in from New Jersey. Ron, I have just purchased a 2023 new to me F-150 Ford pickup truck. I wanted to know if there's a way to improve the lighting. It comes standard with halogen lights. I looked into putting HIDs in, but that requires purchasing complete HID assemblies. And on a second year police officer salary, it's hard to find that money. We're on a budget. We just got married and we're just starting out. What can you offer me? I'll tell you what, Adam. First of all, thank you for what you do. And thank you for keeping us safe, you and everyone else out there in law enforcement and our first responders. Thanks for all that you guys do. Take a look at Peak, OWI.com, right? Go out and look at Peak Power Vision headlights. They have Power Vision Xenon. They have Power Vision Gold headlights. Some of the best in the industry. I really like what they do. They provide a good balance of lighting, luminosity, and they're not so overwhelming that you're blinding everybody going down the road, and they're designed to fit your vehicle on a budget in comparison to doing an HID conversion. I've seen the HID conversions. The HID headlamp assemblies run upwards of $2,000, $2,500, and then you've got to worry about programming and connectors and plug-ins, and it gets to be quite expensive. So if we're looking for a lower-cost alternative, and somebody like you, I'm sure you're traveling all hours of the day and night, by all means, take a look at the headlight bulbs, the choices from the folks over at peakowi.com. And, you know, as a quick thought for everybody else, bulbs do dim over time. If your headlight bulbs are anywhere from 4 to 6 years old, if you're driving a 4 to 6 year old vehicle, you will see, chances are, you will see an upgrade and a performance in lighting by simply replacing bulbs. So I'm going to tell you, as we enter and go into the fall driving season where the shadows grow long and the deer are constantly moving, changing headlight bulbs will keep you safer and give you better odds of seeing down the road. I'm Ron Ananey in the Car Doctor. Till the next time, good mechanics aren't expensive. They're priceless. See ya.

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2: ABC News, I'm Wayne Cabot. A third of us vote by mail, and with the midterms 2 months away, the Trump administration today asked the U.S. Supreme Court to overrule a judge who has blocked federal moves to restrict how the states can send out these mail-in ballots. Some states have already sent them out. In Ukraine today, hoping to end the war, American diplomats Steve Witkoff and Jared Kushner meeting in Kyiv with President Zelensky, and yesterday in Moscow with Vladimir Putin. Here's Witkoff.
3: We came here, and I think we really feel good about what has happened in the conversations in Moscow and now the conversations here.
2: Iran may never agree to end its nuclear program, says Trump Energy Secretary Chris Wright, telling ABC it may simply be destroying their capabilities. Germany may be on the verge of its first far-right state government since World War II. Exit polling out of today's election in Saxony-Anhalt shows the anti-migrant party AfD with a fat lead. This is ABC News.
4: From the LI News Radio Weather Center for your Sunday afternoon, skies are partly sunny. There's a slight chance of seeing a scattered shower. High temperatures looking at 71. Tonight, a clear sky, low 53. Tomorrow, Labor Day Monday, sunny, warmer. High temperatures reach 76 with clear skies for Monday night, low 60. Sunny Tuesday, high temperature 80 degrees. From the LI News Weather Center, I'm TJ Matthews.
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0: It's Around the House, the Labor Day Best Of. 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
1: Welcome to the Around the House Show, your trusted source for everything about your home. I'm Eric G. Thanks for joining us today. We have got an episode for you guys today that is we have been talking about for a while, and I've wanted to do it, and we finally have done it. We've got Titus and Kelly from Treadline Hardwood out there. They are my neighbors, and they got to come on the show because I believe what these guys are doing. And you know something? We haven't really dove into hardwood flooring and flooring like that like we should have in the past. So this episode is for you. Guys, welcome to Around the House.
2: All right.
3: Thank you.
1: Well, we're going to have a fun discussion today because I tell you what, flooring is one of those things that I think is very rightfully so intimidating for many homeowners out there. And it is something that sounds so easy, but to do it can be so difficult, or you got to be really skilled to do it, especially when it comes down to refinishing and things like that. I have seen so many contractor disasters, let alone homeowner disasters, of running down to the big orange store and grabbing the most aggressive sander and taking half the floor off with it. What do you guys see out there?
2: I mean, we see a lot of that. And I guess generally speaking, it is a little bit more difficult than people realize when they start. And I would say the biggest thing is just what a lot of people don't realize is the devil's in the details when it comes to hardwood floors. I think anyone can go pick up a sander from Home Depot and bring it into their house. But when it comes to all the handwork and all the minor things around the edges and things like that's really where professionals shine opposed to a homeowner.
1: No question. And I tell you what, I have seen so many horrific sanding jobs out there where it looks like you walk in a room and I'm like, this has more waves than the Pacific Ocean does in it because obviously things were not done correctly.
3: I can second and third and fourth that. I do inspections on wood floors all the time and people don't realize how much technicality is required to sand a floor properly. And it can get out of hand very quickly.
1: And it's all depending on the finish. I mean, Kelly, you're a little bit different in this where Titus is really Treadline hardwood all the way through on that. That's what you guys do. But you're also one of the national experts, as far as what I could say about you, for flooring altogether. So you do a lot with Treadline. And then, of course, you've got a whole bunch you do outside of that.
3: Yeah, I'm an inspector with the National Wood Flooring Association. So I go around when something does go wrong with the hardwood floor and I inspect it on site, talk to all the people involved, find out kind of the hows, whys, becauses of the failures. And professionals can fail too. So it's not just homeowners. So that also speaks to how difficult it can be to get your floor right. So yeah, now I see a lot of things that go wrong and try to help when I can, especially on the Treadline side, prevent those things from happening. So,
1: but it's so crazy. People go out, buy that home, and maybe it was built in the 70s, 80s, or 90s, or even the early 2000s, and who knows what finishes on there. And half the time, it's some like weird white pickled oak or white oak or something that looks kind of a milky white or even a pink, and they think, oh, great weekend project. I'm going to fix that. And it's so far from the truth.
2: Yeah, definitely. And then it gets so much deeper than just the sanding portion. We haven't even really touched down on finishes yet, as far as what finishes to choose, the application process, and then all the different chemical makeups between all of them to make sure that they play nicely together. And I've definitely seen my own horror stories of people calling me, having me come in and fix what they've done. And the kind of things people come up with is pretty crazy.
1: Well, I think that one of the big problems that I see out there is that there's so many different finishes depending, right, on the age of the product that's down there. It could be waxed from the 50s. It could be an aluminum oxide that was pre-finished. And all those are way different preps just to get a finish on it, right?
2: Oh yeah. For example, some of the wax floors, things like that, you need different chemicals to strip them off. They'll clog your sandpaper, things like that. Aluminum oxide is its own animal in the sense that aluminum oxide is a type of sandpaper. So you find yourself sanding sandpaper with sandpaper. And even for us as the pros, depending on the size of the project, it takes twice the time for us to get through that. And then you have just like your water base and your Swedish finishes. I don't know if you know about those.

0: those, Eric.
1: Yeah.
0: They don't like to play nice either. So if you don't sand them all the way off, they won't mix when you put the new stuff back down. So it gets pretty deep.
1: Well, especially when you're, I mean, it's like basic 101. You're trying to mix water and oil.
0: Yep.
1: They don't go well together that way. So I get that. You've got waxes out there, which if you got any wax on it, you put something that's a water-based finish on it, it's just going to fisheye and create a mess. If it even cures, I bet.
0: Yeah. There, I like to. There, go ahead.
2: I was guessing there's also situations where, you know, some of those older floors where you've got waxes and different things that have soaked so deeply into the pores of the wood. When the floor is sanded, that doesn't always come out completely. And sometimes the sanding, because of the heat and stuff, will actually reactivate it and come up to the top. And then it reacts with the finish, right? So you can have some issues when it comes to that type of stuff too, that you'd never know that any of that was even in the floor when you go to sand it.
1: Yeah, that's those rookie mistakes that we see out there. And I think, to me, my favorite floor is a hardwood floor. I like the, I've seen enough issues with, there's a lot of people, just put the pre-finish stuff down. I get it. But to me, as a homeowner and as somebody doing the project myself, you're just not going to get the same look when you put a pre-finish product down. What's your guys' take on that? I'm not the biggest fan of it personally.
0: Well, I mean, I guess it kind of depends, right? Because there's, when it comes to pre-finish, there's tons of different levels, right? You have your solid pre-finished, which is going to be your real wood. And I guess in my mind, that's real wood. And you could refinish it just as many times as your sand and finish on site floor, right? And then you go into some of the engineered products, and some of those last just as long as the sand and finish on site, right? Because there's only so much that you can sand out of them before they're trash, no matter what. And then from there, you have the engineered, which is the cheaper stuff. Obviously, it's wood, but it's not quite a complete substitute. And so I guess from my opinion, as long as you're educating yourself properly and picking what works best for you and what you got, I've got no problem with it.
1: Nice. Yeah. To me, I've always had dogs and pets and things like that. To me, I love that finish over the top. And I know it's not foolproof, but I sure love the sand and finish in place, because to me, it just gives it a smoother look. I don't have little micro bevels or something to catch dirt in and all that other stuff, but that's my take on it. And I know other people like that look, and I have no problem with it. It's a personal opinion, but to me, I sure like the look of just a well done finished floor that was done on site.
2: I think something to note about that is the finishes that they put on site, the pre-finish, right? They're done at a factory, are very different than what we put on site. So for example, what is put on site is typically something that has a little bit more stretch in it, right? Like a urethane type base of some kind, whether it's a water base or something like that. What they put on at factories is typically more of an aluminum oxide type finish, which has, it's a harder, more, I guess you could call it brittle finish versus kind of the stretchy finish. And so they wear it very differently. So a site finish floor, typically you'll get scratches, dents, dings, that kind of stuff. But a lot of times the finish is a little more stretchy, so you don't see it in the same way. You almost see like dents a little bit faster, especially when it comes to like pets and different things like that. Where the aluminum oxide, because of that brittle, that oxide is actually a crystalline structure. And when it scratches white. So you see it more presently. It may be a harder finish on like a scratch resistant test, but you see that scratch much more apparently on the floor. So some people think, oh, this finish isn't wearing well. It's not holding up or something like that. It's doing what it's supposed to be doing. You just see it in a different way. And a lot of people don't realize that until they're living on the floor.
1: That makes sense. It's more like a scratch on a black car than it is on the hardwood. And then people go, clutch the pearls. And the other issue is how do you fix that? You've got on a pre-finished floor, man, you're very limited on what you can do with that.
3: Stick around. We have a lot more of the best of Labor Day special of the Around the House show. We will be right back.

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5: Welcome back to this Labor Day weekend best of episode of the Around the House Show. Eric G. has been chatting with Portland, Oregon's Treadline Construction and have been discussing flooring for your home. 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
6: Yeah, pre-finished floors, there's a couple issues. Number one, you're typically dealing with products that are warranted by the manufacturer for a certain number of years. And if you start to mess with it, you lose your warranty. The other factor is if you're going to fix it, generally speaking, it's hard to do individual boards unless you have leftover stock, right? If you bought extra when you first put the floor in, which a lot of people don't even think about. But yeah, if you don't have extra boards and you go to try to replace a couple of them, that floor may not exist anymore. Or you're dealing with old versus new, right? A floor that's been down and you've worn on it, it's been exposed to UV, oxidation, wear and tear, all of that. It's going to be a different color, different sheen, all of these different factors. You bring a brand new board and put it in the middle of your floor, it's going to look kind of crappy. So yeah. Those are things to think about.
7: Well, that brings up a good point. Wood species is a huge deal because I love a black walnut 8-inch wide plank floor, but if I've got windows, that's now an issue. I've seen some stuff where it's a view home and they've got a pool and it's reflecting off a couple surfaces and all of a sudden that stuff looks like driftwood in 2 years because all the UV is just destroying it.
2: Yeah. I mean, so there's definitely differences between some of your species and your photosensitivity, right? And then on top of that, just the hardness level, depending on what people are planning on doing with their wood floors, you might want to think about how hard it is if you have kids or pets or something like that. For example, like Brazilian cherry is pretty common over here in the Pacific Northwest. We see it in a lot of the houses built in the early 2000s. Very, very hard. Comes out of the Amazon rainforest. But very photosensitive. So within about 6 months, it's already started its first color cycle, and it'll go all the way from kind of a pale pinky red color all the way to like a deep blood red. And the amount of times I've seen people flip their rugs for the ones that are underneath the sun, and it's just pale floor underneath. And the unfortunate thing is stuff like that, it just doesn't sand out. Those are just stuck forever, but very hard.
7: I hope it catches up when they move the rug again.
2: They do. Usually if people move their rugs, usually by year one or two, they'll start to blend together. But yeah,
7: I've seen that happen so many times. I had a house probably 20 years ago in Seattle that they ran into some issues, and they had the painters had came in and taped off the floor, and there was a lot of sun coming in off the Puget Sound reflecting in there, and they pulled it up and there were tape marks everywhere. And they just had to wait it out, which was not their answer they wanted to hear, but there was not really another way to deal with it.
2: No.
7: Yeah. It was on the cabinets, so we had cherry cabinets. It was on the floor. It was just one of those things where it was just all right, guys. I mean, the contractors were in there trying to put halogen lights and taking the UV filters off, trying to get stuff to equal out, but it was a nightmare. And sometimes that tape can cause a headache with something that's really... really sensitive like that.
2: Exactly.
6: Well, it's important to note that all floors, all wood species are sensitive in some form or fashion to light and, again, oxidation, wear and tear, all of that. They will change color over time. There are just certain species that are more prone to that than others, right? So typically most people here in the Northwest have like an oak floor, red oak, white oak, something like that. There are the popular exotics, Brazilian cherry, walnuts, things like that. But there are species that are more photosensitive than others. So if that's something that somebody would be concerned about, and if you're very sensitive and you can't stand having those lines or issues show up, then you should stay away from those species that are more photosensitive for sure.
7: Well, in the 90s and 2000s, we saw hard rock maple going in places and things like that. And boy, that stuff can yellow and look not what you hope it looked for. And pretty quickly, depending on the finish and, again, how much UV control is coming into that place, it seems.
6: Absolutely. There are ways that you can kind of minimize some of that, too. There are some additives that you can put into some of the finishes nowadays that are like UV filters. They act as almost like a sunscreen that'll slow down that process. I usually will recommend those if people do have photosensitive woods like maple or Brazilian cherry or walnut. And then also you can manipulate with color, so stain color, right? So you can utilize a stain color, which will also kind of act as like a sunscreen for your wood, and it will slow down that color change process. Again, it will absolutely still change over time. You just may not be able to see it with the naked eye kind of a thing. So that's another way that you can kind of address some of those issues.
7: That's cool. I like that. Now, there's so many a lot of changes I'm seeing out there when it comes to hardwoods. I'm seeing companies now starting to advertise, and again, I don't know the answer to this, but I'm hearing companies actually advertise, we've got waterproof hardwood floors. How do you do that? I scratch my head as a former contractor DIYer and go, all right, there's a cut in there someplace. How are you going to do that? It doesn't make sense to me, but is there actually a product out there that's kind of like that, at least?
2: Well, when people are talking about waterproof floors, they're likely talking about some of your plastic vinyl products, the click materials, things like that, I assume is what you're referring to. And when it comes to those, the product itself, yeah, it's waterproof. In essence, plastic. It's just a chunk of plastic, right? But there's so many other factors involved. Like, could I install it at the bottom of my swimming pool and it would probably be fine? Yeah. But on the other hand, it's not impermeable to water in the sense that if someone spills something or something like that, it will still seep between the gaps. And then the real problem that you're going to have is because it's like a solid layer of plastic, this moisture gets trapped underneath it and it'll end up rotting out your subfloor. We've seen that countless times, and it seems to be, we see it more now than we have ever, in the sense that these LVTs and SPCs, these plastic floors, have kind of taken the world by storm. And it's been a bit of a challenge for us, people pushing real hardwood, because it's real. And so we've started to see more and more of that start to appear. But I guess to answer your question, they are waterproof.
7: Yeah, there's a hardwood company up in Seattle. I forget what their name is, but they're actually trying to promote a waterproof solid hardwood. And if they say it's in their finish, I'm like, man, there's no way I would put that in a bathroom and expect that to get not damaged just with kids or anything else. But that's me.
6: There are a couple products out there where they've used some sort of form or fashion to almost like impregnate the actual wood species itself with some sort of finish type material. They're pretty unique. They're not popular on the market, but there are a few out there. So it could be one of those products that they're utilizing that sort of technology. I've also seen some where instead of like a typical wood backing on an engineered floor, they'll use a plastic backing. So it's an actual piece of wood that's kind of been almost seated in a plastic form of the core, if you will. So some of those they'll try to pass on as quote unquote real wood that's waterproof. And like Titus said, yeah, could you put it in your pool and it'd probably be fine, but there are other factors that may go into the fact that it's maybe not quite as waterproof, lifeproof, impenetrable. A lot of those tend to be a marketing gimmicks when it comes down to it. I mean, if you really look at the warranty information, a lot of times there's a lot of disclaimers. So just be careful what you're picking and make sure you understand the entire product is what I would say.
7: Yeah, there was one time, this was probably 25 years ago when bamboo first came on the market, and I went, I'm going to try this. Maybe 30 years ago. It was a long time ago. It was when it first showed up at Costco. And I went, oh, I'm going to do this on my entryway and see how it worked. I had it in there for maybe a month and a half, and I'm like, this is coming out.
5: Stick around. We have a lot more of the best of Labor Day special of the Around the House show. We will be right back. 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
9: ABC News, I'm Wayne Cabot. A third of us vote by mail, and with the midterms 2 months away, the Trump administration today asked the U.S. Supreme Court to overrule a judge who has blocked federal moves to restrict how the states can send out these mail-in ballots. Some states have already sent them out. In Ukraine today, hoping to end the war, American diplomats Steve Witkoff and Jared Kushner meeting in Kyiv with President Zelensky, and yesterday in Moscow with Vladimir Putin. Here's Witkoff.
10: We came here, and I think we really feel good about what has happened in the conversations in Moscow and now the conversations here.
9: Iran may never agree to end its nuclear program, says Trump Energy Secretary Chris Wright, telling ABC it may simply be destroying their capabilities. Germany may be on the verge of its first far-right state government since World War II. Exit polling out of today's election in Saxony-Anhalt shows the anti-migrant party AfD with a fat lead. This is ABC News.
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0: Welcome back to this Labor Day weekend best of episode of the Around the House Show. Eric G. has been chatting with Portland, Oregon's Treadline Construction and have been discussing flooring for your home. Now let's get back to Kelly and Titus from Treadline.
1: It could not handle, I was like, this is the most horrible product. It was just getting, I had kids, but it was just getting tore up so quickly. And boy, I'm happy I didn't do the whole house with it, but it was just fell apart so quickly. Once you got through the wear layer on it, it just came apart like it was grass. It was kind of, it is.
2: It is basically. It's a fast growing tree-ish grass, whatever you want to call it. And basically they just take the fibers, pull them all apart and then put them back together with a bunch of resins. And they're very sensitive to moisture. So a lot of people don't realize that. So in an entry where you've got people tracking in mud and rain and whatever all day, obviously it's not going to be a good fit. A lot of the bamboo products that are now out on the market, they still have a very high hardness, durability to them, but they're so linear in their look. Every scratch, dent, and ding you can see right away. And then again, they're pretty sensitive to moisture. So they could be a right fit for the right person in the right home. Everybody's got a little bit different lifestyle, a little bit different expectation of what they want their floor to do. So finding the right floor, whether it's the right species, the right color, the right texture, the right format, whether it's solid or engineered or anything like that, there's a lot of factors that go into picking the right floor, and not every floor is right for everybody.
1: Great point, Kelly. Great point. And one of the things too is you got to be very careful. You know where that's coming from, because I've seen some of the bamboo products come out with just, they keep it from turning black because they've dipped it in formaldehyde overseas. And you can have some other health issues with that if you're sensitive to that. It's something you got to be really careful with.
2: Sure. There's certainly products out there. You want a quality product when you're purchasing something. It's a pretty big investment for just about anybody. This is not a small investment. Even if you're going for a lower cost floor, it's still a pretty big investment and something that you should be able to live on for decades if it's the right floor. But if you're choosing something that's a little bit inferior quality, you don't know where it came from, there could be all kinds of different things that could affect the outcome of how you wear on it, whether it's off-gassing certain things. Definitely do your research into the product and make sure you're getting something quality.
3: Yeah, I totally agree with Kelly. And I guess on top of that, bamboo is kind of its own special thing in the sense that it's been a big victim of greenwashing. There's a lot of manufacturers in China or wherever that'll send these over, and they're advertised as eco-friendly products. And people will choose them over traditional hardwood because they think that cutting down trees is bad. But what they don't realize is that these floors, these bamboo floors are being created in a factory, right? They're being impregnated with resins and formaldehydes and who knows what else. And then they're being coated with different coatings that sometimes aren't the best. And then they're being sent across the ocean. Most of your traditional oaks that we see over here are usually coming from northern United States, southern United States, whether it's a red or white or Canada. And all they're doing is they're getting cut down. And most of these mills are these loggers in, sorry, I lost my train of thought.
1: That's okay. Yeah. I mean, well, what you have is Titus, it's interesting because you've got a very clear path to market with that. They're cutting it down. It's going to a logging truck. It's going to the mill, everything else. Where I've seen videos of what was 15 years ago with some of the bamboo products where they get in there with a backhoe. They dig these big pits and fill it up with formaldehyde, and they're cutting the bamboo down, dipping that in before it goes out so it doesn't get to kill the mold, the mildew, and all that stuff on it. And then it goes out and gets made into flooring. And I'm like, yeah, that's a whole different path to market than what you see with a traditional hardwood. For me, pretty black and white. That's not green to me. It's way greener to be putting in a American hardwood there and get something that's fairly locally sourced.
3: Yeah. And I guess what I was going to say was to safe forestry practices are required by the U.S. at this point. If you're logging trees in the United States, you have to meet those certain regulations and have those plans in place. And there's just that China or wherever your bamboo is coming from, they're not practicing those sustainability practices when it comes to any of that. And obviously the journey from the forest to the mill to your front door with some of these traditional North American hardwoods is significantly better in a lot of ways.
1: Yeah. So out and finish, and maybe Kelly, this is a great question for you on this one. there's so many different finishes that I'm seeing out there in the marketplace. And first off, when I tell people, hey, I'm thinking about doing my floors, I always say the first place isn't to go to the home center. Go to a place, if you're going to DIY this, understand the different products, because you don't want to be getting the home center. You want to be actually working with people that actually know hardwood floors. What are the finishes that you're liking out there? And again, it's depending on the look, whether it's a matte finish oil-based or one of the new water-based finishes or urethanes out there. What are you seeing in the marketplace today that you like?
2: So there's a couple different factors. One of the bigger ones is going to be durability, right? So how long is it going to last? Because you don't want to be refinishing your floors faster than you want to, because again, another big investment, right? So durability is a huge factor, and every single type of finish has a little bit of different durability. One of the specialties that Treadline uses is what's called a Swedish finish. It's an acid-cured, solvent-based conversion varnish. Sounds really scary.
1: It's not. It's a good finish.
2: It's a very good finish. As far as durability goes, it is the most durable thing that can be applied to your floor on site today. Then the second most popular one is probably a water-based finish. So instead of that acid-cured, solvent-based, right, you've got a water-based type finish, right? These finishes are typically two component, right? So kind of like an epoxy, but not quite so brittle. But the durability between the two is night and day. So like a water-based finish, a typical refinish is going to be somewhere in the 5 to 7 year mark. A Swedish finish, you're typically going to get somewhere between 10 and 20 years, depending on your lifestyle. That may not be a factor. If you're a little grandma that never has anybody over and you wear socks, like a water-based finish would be more than sufficient for you. But, you know, somebody's got 5 dogs and 5 kids and wears shoes all the time, they're going to want something a little more durable, right? They also have very different looks. So like a Swedish finish typically gives you a little bit more richer, deeper, more, I don't want to say amber because that's a bad word in today's market, but a little bit more of an oil type look to the finish, where a water-based finish has a typical like white, milky, sort of like a plasticky look to it, which may also be very popular, right? So a lot of the like Scandinavian looks and kind of the more modern, lighter looks, that water base might be a good finish for color. Color versus durability, those, which one's more important to you? And then there's also other finishes out there. One that I really like is, it's called a penetrating oil. It's not a film-based finish. So a film-based finish, like the Swedish and water-based that we're talking about, is a film that sits on top of your floor and you wear down on it over time. And then when that's worn off, you put more film on it. A penetrating oil is an oil that actually seeps into the pores of the wood, freezes inside those pores, and then hardens, and that's where your durability comes from. It actually raises the hardness level of the species of wood that you're putting it on. And those floors, when you're wearing on them, you can't see the scratches in the same way, because there's no film that you're scratching on. So if you're kind of looking for something that's a more natural, like no sheen, like a very traditional European sort of look, a penetrating oil might be a great option for you. So there's a lot of different options out there. Those are just 3 of my favorite ones and the most popular ones that we see, especially here in the Northwest. But every single one has its own pros and cons. And I would certainly talk to a professional about what would be right for your home and your lifestyle, because everybody's got a little bit different factor that needs to be considered.
1: Yeah, that makes sense. And I'm sure, Titus, when you're out at the job site talking to people out there, there's 22 variables, right, that go into that decision-making process of what's going to be the right floor for you.
3: Oh, yeah. Yeah. And it's a lot like what Kelly said. If you have dogs and kids and things like that, then, and you live up more of the traditional American lifestyle, everybody's in and out, everybody's always doing things, right? Things like that. And you're looking to basically have your floors done and be done and very minimal maintenance. Typically, I push people in the direction of a Swedish finish, right? With the understanding that durability is the priority and maybe looks are second. When people are really trying to achieve that kind of European white oak look, which is really, really in right now, kind of that matte European white oak look, water base is usually the direction I push them if they're willing to give up that durability. And then these penetrating oils that Kelly mentioned, they're a little more DIY friendly in the sense that they're a little bit more forgiving because you don't actually have a sheet of plastic on your floor that shows every little detail.
0: Stick around. We have a lot more of the best of Labor Day special of the Around the House show. We will be right back.
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0: Welcome back to this Labor Day weekend best of episode of the Around the House Show. Eric G has been chatting with Portland, Oregon's Treadline Construction. 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
2: 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And it's not just the wood floor. It could be the wood casing around your windows and doors, trims, your cabinetry, all of that stuff is sensitive to that. A lot of times you don't pay attention to the little gaps and cracks that are everywhere or whether they swell up or shrink down. But those are happening all the time throughout your entire structure.
1: Yeah, I saw insurance claim probably 10 years ago. And my background is a kitchen and bath designer. They had your typical 80s, 90s thermofoil cabinet. So it's the particle board with the vinyl wrapped around them that's shrink wrapped. I walked in and I have never seen woods just swell up like that. Well, come to find out it was a rental and the people had in the basement had a pot shop going down there. So they were 80% humidity in this house and they were doing the basement. And I had never seen anything explode like that because the doors had fractures from where the vinyl had just tore apart because the particle board really had swelled up probably 30 or 40% just from the humidity. And I wish I would have taken better pictures back then because it just told such a story about humidity in the house of visually what happens if you don't control it.
3: Yeah. Yeah, and I guess kind of the other side of it, a really dry floor, you'll have problems as well. We talk about all the extremes because they're the ones that are most catastrophic when it comes to high humidity levels or high levels of moisture. On the other hand, low humidity levels, you'll end up with very gappy floors, and then typically they'll get loose and you'll develop squeaks and pops and other issues. And I've seen it go both ways. I've seen installers install floors that are too wet and they dry out in the house and shrink up, and I'll get phone calls. Hey, my floor's really poppy. It's bouncing around. Things are doing stuff. It was nailed down. I don't know what happened. And it's just the floor just shrank down and it's too small.
1: Yeah, absolutely. And then that's a hard one. Says, okay, what are you going to do to get it? Are you going to raise humidity in there slowly? What are you going to do so you don't overcompensate for that?
3: Yeah. Yeah. And unfortunately, if the floor was just that wet and it shrank that much, there's really nothing you can do.
1: No.
3: You make your whole house
1: wet.
3: That
1: makes sense. So I wanted to give a little public service announcement too for you DIYers and even contractors out there. If you're working in that old house and you see this black tar adhesive on the hardwood, slow your roll and do some testing. I have seen so many social media pictures out there of people, hey, I'm working on this and what's this gummy stuff? I'm just going to sand it. That can be an issue. So be careful of that asbestos mastic out there. It can be an issue, guys. So be careful out there when you're trying to take down or save that old 1920s floor that maybe somebody in 1955 said, I'm not finishing. I'm putting this vinyl down. And well, you could have a hot mess going on there and you could make it a lot worse if you don't handle it correctly. Titus, how do you guys deal with that stuff? Is that something where you just bring in the asbestos people, let them take care of it, then come in afterwards? Or what's the best way? I've seen it where it's almost cheaper to rip it out, unfortunately.
3: Yeah, so it's a little bit dependent. Unfortunately, with asbestos, you have to call the asbestos people and have them take care of it, even if they have to tear it out, in the sense that we're not allowed to disturb it. Asbestos or lead paints, those need to be tested as well. After they're tested, obviously, we can do what we need to do. Even the gummy black tar mastic, even if it tests negative for asbestos, it's still quite a bit of work. Typically, we're actually using planers attached to our drum sanders, custom-made planers, to shave all that off, because you'll be there for weeks trying to get it off.
1: I had that at my brother's house where we had that same thing, and he had an old house in Yakima, Washington that was 1920s, and the second floor had a fir floor down, but they had went down to Linoleum City or whatever and threw something on it and had all that black on it. And that was a nightmare. Tested it. It was fine, which I thought was kind of rare. I was happy about that. But there was no easy way to get that stuff off without making a hot mess.
3: There's no easy way. Some things that we've done in the past is we've actually installed hardwood floors on top of their existing hardwood floors, which I know some people advocate against the layering, but when you have asbestos abatement, it can be a pretty costly fiasco when you have to deal with that. You are able to install wood floors on top of your existing wood floors. So you just run it perpendicular to your existing and you can add another layer.
1: There we go. We all saw what happened to, what was that? Was that Trader Joe's here in Portland? When somebody, I don't know if you saw that one, Titus, but Trader Joe's was having some work done and they went scraping away and sanding away on the tar mastic while the store was open. And that was shut down, I think, for 3 weeks by the contractor cleaning the store up. And I'm like, holy smokes, that had to have been an expensive mistake. Yeah, imagine what that insurance claim was for that contractor, because that was ugly. But yeah, it was interesting news. When I saw it, I was just like, it was just a gut punch. I'm like, oh, someone who didn't know what they were supposed to be doing.
3: Yeah, or didn't know what to look for. The right people will look and go, that's probably asbestos. You should get it tested. I guess if you don't
1: absolutely
3: know, you don't know.
1: Yeah, you don't know if you don't know. And that's why bringing in the right professionals to look at the job can really be key. And Titus, what do you recommend for people out there? There's a lot of people out buying homes right now and they're walking around and they see that, boy, the hardwood could be cool, but it's the wrong color. If someone is going to reach out to you guys and say, when do you like to do that in the process? To me, it makes sense to, before you move in, to go have it done. So that way you can have it cured and ready to go and you don't have to be moving furniture around. But for those new home buyers out there looking for older homes that they want to refurbish. When do you recommend that to be done?
3: As far as the wood floors go?
1: Yeah, as far as wood floors. Maybe it's got that 1970s white oak and Lake Oswego, let's say.
3: Yeah.
1: Do you recommend they go ahead and just do that right off the bat?
3: Well, yeah, yeah. I mean, so even us as professionals, we try to be pretty efficient about it, and it's still a pretty painstaking process. We've got HEPA filters and dustless sanding systems in place, but it's still not necessarily a nice place to be. And moving all your furniture out, everything you have, everything that's on the wood floor, has got to come out. And then typically people have to be out of the house when we're actually doing the finish coats on the worst case. So I definitely recommend if you're purchasing a new home, and you're thinking about doing the hardwood, it's much better to bite the bullet and do it now before you move in, and you'll be done. So,
1: well, you're not spending the week out at the coast or doing something, going on vacation while it's done, because you can't really be hanging around there.
3: Yeah, yeah. People can be around, at least for the sanding portion. We've got the dustless part down to a science. The guys aren't wearing masks when they're sanding the floor anymore. But when it comes to these finish coats, I would say the majority of the finish that we put down is that Swedish finish that Kelly mentioned earlier. It's some pretty stinky stuff. The stuff, the fumes in the air are pretty substantial. We're wearing full face respirators. Our noses are burning. Our eyes are burning. It's nasty stuff, but it cures pretty quickly. So usually people got to be out of the house for 2 nights is what we tell them. And usually they'll go off to the coast or wherever that is for those 2 days. And they can usually be back in the house as soon as that next day after we put that final coat down. Because it's a conversion varnish, kind of like an epoxy, it cures very, very, very quickly. And so if you can avoid doing it while living there, or you have the opportunity to do it before you move in, that's the time to do it for sure.
1: Amen. All right, guys, we're running out of time. It goes so quick. What is the best way if someone's out there going, man, I'm in the Portland area and holy smokes, I got to get Treadline out to my house. How do they find you guys?
3: The best place to find us is probably on Google. If you Google Treadline Hardwood, comes right up. We actually got to just finish building our new website. So there's tons of good information, educational information on there about what things to expect, what to look for, just good resource. Or you can reach out to us at 503-855-30 and get a hold of the office, and likely you'll talk to me.
1: There we go. There we go. So Kelly, you still out there doing stuff, looking if people want to have you come in as an expert and go, oh my gosh, I got a mess. How do I fix this? How do people find you?
2: Yeah. So I'm available on the National Wood Flooring Association website. So they can go to that website. I believe it's hardwood.org. They can also contact Treadline Construction. Treadline can get a hold of me, or they can contact me directly on my cell. 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I'm happy to talk to anybody that has questions, needs just maybe even a consultant. But if they're having an actual failure and need an actual inspector, I can do that as well. So.
1: Nice. Guys, thanks for taking the time today. And you guys out there in the Portland area and nationally across, there's always going to be somebody good in your area, whether you're down in Florida or New York or any one of our places out there. Find your local experts. In Portland, these are mine, but you're going to have some around there that really know what they're doing, what works great for your climate. So search out those people out there if you're looking to get your floors done. To Treadline, you guys always do beautiful work out there, and appreciate you guys taking the time today.
3: Yeah, thank you. Thanks for having us.
1: All right, guys. I'm Eric G. You've been listening to Around the House.
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12: ABC News, I'm Wayne Cabot. Being held today for the murder of her two-year-old son, an Illinois woman described as being very invested in the Lindsay Clancy case. Prosecutors say 40-year-old Corey Walsh was actively discussing the Clancy case on text messages hours before the gruesome scene was discovered. They say she threatened to harm her other children and tried to take her own life. Her lawyer says it was also a tragedy in that Corey herself was experiencing a psychotic episode when this happened. As the U.S. war grinds on in Iran, Energy Secretary Chris Wright tells ABC's This Week,
13: "We're doing everything we can to grow the production of gasoline. As we pass Labor Day tomorrow, you'll start to see demand decline as we move out of summer driving season."
12: Hoping to end the Ukraine war, American diplomats Steve Witkoff and Jared Kushner meeting in Kyiv with President Zelensky. The Americans met yesterday with President Vladimir Putin in Moscow. This is ABC News.
14: From the LI News Radio Weather Center, for tonight, mostly clear skies with a low of 53. Tomorrow, Labor Day, sunny and bright with a high of 76. Tomorrow night, mostly clear with a low of 60. On Tuesday, sunny skies with a high of 79. Tuesday night, partly cloudy with a low of 63. And on Wednesday, mostly sunny skies with a high of 78. From the LI News Weather Center, I'm J.D. Allison.
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3: From coast to coast, it's the nation's number one home improvement radio show and podcast with certified kitchen designer Eric G. This hour, we're continuing our celebration of the American worker with a spotlight on our Made in America 250 summer campaign. Two companies proving that American made still means something. We'll dig into Ardex and Evolve Stone, the people, the plants, and the products behind some of the best work in the industry today. It's all here. It's Around the House, the Labor Day Best Of. 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
4: Welcome to the Around the House Show, your trusted source for everything about your home. Thanks for joining us today. I'm Eric G. This summer, we have been celebrating America with our America 250 campaign, trying to find those legendary companies that are manufacturing right here in the United States. And today we've got one of my favorites, Ardex Americas, and of course, my brother from another mother, William White. Welcome to Around the House, brother.
5: Hey, Eric, how you doing today?
4: Great to see you, my friend. And you and I go way back.
5: We do.
4: We won't even go far back, but let's put it this way. We were in Boy Scouts together back in the day. So this is kind of old home week for me, having a great chat with you. And I got to give you credit, William. You are my go-to source for tile. And I thought I knew everything until I started working on my house with you. It really showed how little I did know about it.
5: Just sharing my knowledge, my friend.
4: And thanks for coming on today. And I love what Ardex is doing out there. Made in America is such a big thing out there. And not only is it great for the American worker and people out there, it really gives you guys the best control of the product because it's already here in the States, which sometimes can be half the battle.
5: Yeah, exactly. On the other piece that I add to that is also supported.

0: no two are exactly the same, right? So especially as we talk about all over the United States, 50 states in the union, and they all have different conditions, right? Different substrates, different installation contractors, different everything, different weather, different. It's just crazy.
1: Installing outdoor tile in Pittsburgh is way different than South Beach, Florida.
0: This is true. This is true.
1: Though you might use the same materials if you pick the right ones out there. So I wanted to talk about, you guys are big on the systems, and that's what I love, because as an installer for the professional and even the homeowner out there, you guys aren't really found on the home improvement shelves, and you can dive into a system and it's going to carry you through the project, which I think is brilliant.
0: Exactly, exactly. So we do look at system assemblies, right? We're typically starting with substrate prep and building all the way out to the finish. And quite often, a lot of our products aren't really even seen at the end of it. So it's what's underneath that really counts though, right? So starting with substrate prep, making sure that the substrate is proper, and then building up from there with the proper adhesives, the proper waterproofing, whatever is necessary. Again, no two jobs are exactly the same, but to build that all the way out, right?
1: Absolutely. And that prep is so key. It can make that job go so easy, or you're going to fight it the entire way.
0: Yeah. Yeah. Especially as we start getting into more and more installations where moisture is a problem. And I'm talking interior installations. I know you mentioned exterior, but yeah, even interior installations, as we're getting into more materials that are moisture sensitive, vinyls and some of our hardwood installations and these things, and even tiles, as tiles are getting bigger and grout vents are getting smaller and smaller, moisture is becoming an issue that comes up through the slab or through the substrate and dealing with that. So a lot of times that's actually where we started, preventing moisture from coming up and then building up.
1: It makes a lot of sense, because you think about it, if you're putting down large format tiles on a concrete slab, for instance.
0: Yep.
1: That's a whole other world, because that is like one big sponge. And then what are you doing to protect that and to protect the installation? Cause you could make that go super smooth, or it goes sideways.
0: Yeah. Yeah. You mentioned a large format tile. Well, also large format tiles need a flatter substrate. When we used to have really small tiles, they could follow a substrate that wasn't necessarily perfect, but now you get big tiles and they can't follow that substrate, and you end up with these teeter-totters or lippage or ledging there that makes it an undesirable installation. So you need to do proper prep, right? And that's where some of our newer technologies come in. We've got some crazy new technologies out there that are really fun, like V1300. I don't even think I've got to talk to you about that one, Eric.
1: No, let's hear it.
0: V1300 is a new underlayment that we have that is deep coverage out of it, high flow. Like it's one of our exciting things that I was got to be a part of when I moved here to Pittsburgh, working with our R&D team to develop this product. And we launched it last year, and it is the fastest growing product in the entire Artex global group.
1: Wow.
0: Yeah, pretty cool.
1: Well, it's so big, because you think about it with large format, who says that those things are even flat and square? Those things can have their own little curl to them, right?
0: They can for sure. Yeah.
1: And then when you're putting that onto maybe the not so perfect floor, depending on what's between that slab and what's between that tile.
0: Exactly. Exactly. Yep.
1: The one thing I like too is just how easy the product is to work with. And even doing my bathroom when you and I were up there knocking that out, just putting in the heated floor and the whole tile system. And that was complex, because we had a steam shower. We had different materials, and heck, you even caught a major error from a major company that was an installation error as far as their directions.
0: What their recommendations stated. Yeah.
1: Yeah.
0: Well, of course, you never choose to do anything easy. You've always got to have it complicated. Yeah. That's you. But you look at putting in that heat, and then we did pour an underlayment over top of it, and that made the rest of the tile installation go really easy. And that's where that proper prep comes in. Yeah.
1: Yeah, it makes sense. And you guys have been the king of that for a number of years, and it seems like you just keep getting it better and better.
0: A lot of people don't realize this, but Artex actually invented self-leveling cement, or underlayments as we call them now. Artex actually invented that. And so

0: we make a lot of them. They all do something a little bit different, but we are king in that technology realm of how to pour cement really thin, really strong, and get it really flat.
1: See, that's the key right there. And at the same time, it's got to cure within a reasonable amount of time as well.
0: And you'd be surprised at the chemistry that goes into it. I mean, that's one of my most exciting parts about moving here to corporate and being here is going and talking with the R&D guys and looking at all the little science that they put into it. It's pretty cool, man.
1: I can imagine.
0: And there's so
1: much. And the other thing I love what you guys do too is your ArtX Academy, your training is so big because these products are technical and you need to have the training for this stuff.
0: Well, training it, and that training goes to support the contractors, right? The guys that are using this product every day, but even a lot of them have never been through official or proper training. And that's what ArtX Academy is all about, is providing training to contractors, architects, designers, to really get them knowledgeable about what proper assemblies are and what some of the newer technologies are. Because just because you were up to date 10 years ago, things have changed massively in all of our industries, the flooring industry, the tile industry, the moisture remediation industry, the surfaces like the polished concrete toppings that we manufacture as well. All of those has changed so much in the last 10 years that if you did train 10 years ago, it's probably time to come back and do training again. The cool thing is we make it pretty easy. We've got, six facilities across U.S. that we train at, dedicated ArtX facilities. We also do them out in the field as well. So training is a big part of what we do at ArtX, definitely.
1: They get into their groove and this is how I do it. And it's got to be interesting because that's one of those trades that it's like, I've done it this way for 20 years.
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0: 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This is Sticks Adenia.
1: And Satchel from Steel Panther. 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
3: Welcome back to Around the House. Quick reminder, this is our Labor Day best of, and we'll be back next weekend with all new shows. Right now, we're picking back up with our Made in America 250 spotlight on Ardex, joined by William White. Let's get back into it.
4: Yeah, and not to say that they were taught wrong or that they've been doing it wrong, but maybe there are better ways, easier ways, faster ways to get better results. And ultimately, that's what it's about for the contractor is how do I get more work done in a single day? And how do I make more money? Cause times are tough and times are tighter. So that's what we want to help them with is how to actually make more money.
5: And see, that's key and not have those callbacks, right? Not have the, yes. Oh my gosh, that tile popped off the bathroom wall or I got a broken tile in the middle of the entryway that who knows what happened here, but those are the ones that can take a day or a day and a half. And there's no profit in that when you need to go back out and fix stuff.
4: As soon as you go back to a job site to even deal with a complaint, there's no money in that whatsoever. And there's also the frustration factor is people have been using maybe some older technologies of products and going home at the end when you're having to fight with a product. And Eric, you and I have both done this on our own personal remodels, right? You use a product and you fight with it and fight with it. Yeah, you get it done. And then you found out there's a better way. Yeah, that's what we're about is trying to show you there's a better way. For sure.
5: Yeah. And we're pushing products way harder than we used to. Steam showers, for instance, and all these things that we're putting into homes that you'll see an old school tile installer. They put the green board drywall up in the shower. And they tile right over the top of it. And then somebody installs a steam unit in there and wonder why this went sideways. And Greg, that was 1982 technology you just did right there.
4: Exactly. Yep.
5: Out in the industry, there is nobody that manages that technical expertise like you guys do. I've been to so many other training seminars at flooring places and stuff like that to see it. And some of these products are kind of homeowner friendly where they do okay, right? Yeah. They've got a lot of forgiveness to them, but you expect a little less out of them. And I think that's where if you follow the directions and you do it right, you've got something that's going to exceed virtually any other product out there.
4: Exactly. That's what we tell people. And a lot of times if it's their first time using a product, we'll even say that is literally just follow the instructions that are on the back of the bag, back of the product to the letter. And it will do exactly what it's supposed to do. Oh, well, I've never had to do that before. I'm telling you, if you do it to the letter, what's on the back of the bag, it will 100% always do what it's supposed to do.
5: It's like baking the cake, right? You're getting the box. You're going to follow it. It's going to turn out okay if you follow the directions.
4: Exactly. And that's what the recipe's for, right? Is to make it replicatable every single time.
5: So what are some of the latest products you've been using out there now? What's some of the new stuff you guys are using out there that's been hitting the marketplace to make things easier or better?
4: So we touched on how moisture can be an issue nowadays, right? So starting with moisture, we've got some new single coat moisture barrier, which is called VB100, or which is a vapor barrier. Mm-hmm. It's a two coat product, but it's just roll on where a lot of products in the past have been epoxy based. And yes, we do have our MC Rapid that is a single coat product that is epoxy based, but here we have something that doesn't require, you know, it's not a two part mix playing mad scientist on a job site. You can open it up, mix, just stir up the contents and roll it out. So VB100, and then you couple that with something like our V1300 that can, cause the VB100 also acts as a primer, right?
5: Oh,
4: so
5: cool.
4: It's your moisture barrier and your primer. And then you go with our new V1300 underlayment that can go down to an 8 high flow or 29 square feet at a quarter of an inch. I mean, this stuff is crazy to work with and it looks like glass when it's poured out there. You can go on concrete. You can go on plywood. I mean, it's super versatile. It's our new killer out there in the industry.
5: So that's great for doing the new trends out there, like the curbless showers and stuff like I did in mine.
4: Exactly.
5: It just flows right where you want it to. And it was so much fun, especially if you're putting what down Flexbone or something like that down there as well.
4: Exactly. Yep. Yep.
5: Heat is the guys out there that don't know, Flexbone is that a decoupling membrane?
4: Yeah. So there's two versions of Flexbone, right? So we have our version that is just a decoupling or uncoupling mat. That's an eighth inch thick that is going to prevent any cracks or movement from coming up into your tile wort. We also have a quarter inch version that you can put a wire into, like we did your house, with a heated wire in there to create a heated floor. And that is also an uncoupling as well with the heat element in it.
5: Yeah, that is so important, especially when you've got plywood that's flexing, you've got concrete, you know, subfloor that's cracking or moving.
4: Got a crack.
5: Yeah. Yep. How many times have you walked into a commercial building and you're walking in and you see all these jagged cracks where the concrete cracked below it and you can just see where it went underneath it, the tile, and you can go, well, they missed that.
4: Yep. Yep. One of our favorite stores right there in Portland, their showroom had cracks running right down through the middle of their walkway. And I'm like, hey, you could have prevented that.
5: They've got the big entry there. There's probably a 200-foot crack across their tile going across.
4: Racing across it. Yeah.
5: And it's just racing across like it's a fault line. And you can just see where that has just telescoped up through the floor. And if you're a homeowner, that's just a nightmare because that's just going to stick out like a scratch on a brand new car.
4: It does. It does. We know three things about concrete. It's gray, it's going to crack, and nobody's going to steal it, right?
5: Exactly.
4: It's just a matter of where's it going to crack. Sometimes we don't know. That's what those uncoupling membranes or anti-fracture membranes do for us. They're inexpensive, and they keep those cracks from coming up through the tile work and through the finish.
5: Are you guys making that all at your headquarters there in Pennsylvania, or is it around the country?
4: So we actually have five different manufacturing facilities across the U.S. spread out from literally from coast to coast, right?
5: Nice.
4: So we've got one in California. We've got one in Georgia. We've got our main headquarters here just outside of Pittsburgh, and we do manufacture here as well. So it is kind of cool. We have also a manufacturing facility in Bourbonnais, Illinois, just outside of Chicago. We employ across the U.S., we employ about 400 people here in the U.S. And then globally, we're about 4,000 people globally. Yeah.
5: That's incredible. I mean, you guys have such a great global footprint.
4: Part of that is also our distribution network too. That distribution network, again, is based on American businesses. And we have some great partnerships that go back, you know, 30 plus years here in the U.S., 40 years. And yeah, we're celebrating America 250, but Artex wasn't here back then. And tile was a little bit different back then and homes were different. But for here in the U.S., we've got relationships going back 30, 40, 50 years here, which is pretty cool.
5: That's about relationships, right? It seems like once that tile installer, that homeowner knows your stuff, you're not changing them. Once they get in, they're like, hey, I'm not going anywhere. This is the way to go.
4: Exactly. Yeah. Those relationships are, and those distributor relationships and the contractor relationships, it really all comes together. It's a trifecta there. And then you add the architects and design and specifiers in there as well. It really is about creating that energy for everybody.
3: Stick around. The Around the House show will be right back.
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6: ABC News, I'm Wayne Cabot. being held today for the murder of her 2-year-old son, an Illinois woman described as being very invested in the Lindsay Clancy case. Prosecutors say 40-year-old Corey Walsh was actively discussing the Clancy case on text messages hours before the gruesome scene was discovered. They say she threatened to harm her other children and tried to take her own life. Her lawyer says it was also a tragedy in that Corey herself was experiencing a psychotic episode when this happened. As the U.S. war grinds on in Iran, Energy Secretary Chris Wright tells ABC's This Week,
7: "We're doing everything we can to grow the production of gasoline. As we pass Labor Day tomorrow, you'll start to see demand decline as we move out of summer driving season."
6: Hoping to end the Ukraine war, American diplomats Steve Witkoff and Jared Kushner meeting in Kyiv with President Zelensky. The Americans met yesterday with President Vladimir Putin in Moscow. This is ABC News.
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6: When you're talking grouts and things like that, you guys really excel. 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And other brands, it looks like I was playing in the cleaning out the barbecue or something when I'm done.
7: When you're done, yeah.
6: Your stuff, for some reason, cleans up super easy, and it's impressive.
8: Again, different technologies that Ardex is using than some of those other manufacturers. And like at your house on your backsplash, we did black grout on that, didn't we?
6: Yeah, we did.
8: Yeah, and that was actually DG1, mm-hmm. which is a single component ready-to-use grout. Kind of a cool, my favorite grout. I'm remodeling my house, and it's what I'm putting in my house. But the, like you said, the cool thing there is, rather than looking like you just got done cleaning out the barbecue and your hands are all stained black, the yep. pigment's actually on each individual grain of sand, so you don't have to worry about staining you, staining the counters, making this huge black mess if you're using black grout. But I mean, all grout colors will typically leave a residue, and that DG1 doesn't. Again, just crazy new technologies that we have available.
6: It was getting beat up. And yeah. It was just a simple wipe. There was no need to go back and do a bunch of sealing on it, exactly. And do all that maintenance stuff that you have to do with the older style materials.
8: Yeah, with the older grouts, yeah.
6: If you do a light colored grout, that can be the maintenance nightmare, whether it's on a floor, a backsplash, or a bathroom.
8: Yeah, on the old school grout, yeah, that used to be a difficult maintenance issue where you're having to scrub it and then reseal it and do all this. Now with newer technologies, grout maintenance, it's not a thing. No one wants to spend their Saturday or Sunday scrubbing grout lines. I got better things to do with my time.
6: I love it. How do people find your products out there? How do they get involved with this?
8: The best thing to do is actually visit our website, ArdexAmericas.com. We're also on all the social medias, the Facebook, Instagram, LinkedIn, all of that. We do post, all of our trainings are posted online as well. So if anyone hearing this is interested in training, absolutely reach out to us. Specialized training on our different product categories. So we kind of break them down by segments, if you will, and do them on tile, do them on flooring, do them on moisture mitigation systems, do them on our polished or finished surfaces, all kinds of different trainings out there.
6: If you haven't messed with this stuff before, every time I get done working with you, William, it's one of those things where I turn around and go, wow, okay, I like that adhesive. There's a lot of answers there that can really make it a lifetime installation.
8: Absolutely. Absolutely.
6: William, thanks for coming on today, brother. I always appreciate you. I love the wisdom that you put into this stuff. And thanks to Ardex Americas for bringing that stuff to the U.S.
8: As always, good to catch up with you, Eric. We'll see you next time.
6: Thanks, brother.
5: That wraps up our conversation with Ardex and William White as part of our Made in America 250 special. Now we're turning to Evolve Stone, another great example of American craftsmanship and American-made products. Let's get into it.
6: Today, we are joined by my friends Greg and Dom from Evolve Stone. Welcome to the Around the House Show, guys.
9: Eric, thanks for having us.
10: Good morning.
6: Good morning. Great to see you guys. You guys have such a great American manufacturing story coming out of Winchester, Virginia. Let's start out talking about what you guys are doing that's so much different than everybody else.
7: So cutting right into it, Evolve Stone is the world's first ever artificial stone that installs directly through the face with a 16-gauge finish nail, which is revolutionizing how the construction industry views traditional masonry.
6: Greg, how did this start? What was the beginning of, wow, I'm going to make something completely different?
7: We're from the Mid-Atlantic. Dom and I, actually, I've known Dominic since the day he was born. And my father has a construction company in the Mid-Atlantic called Horizon Builders. So family-owned and operated 45 years, and it caters to the very high-end custom luxury residential market. But they were building a grotto for the over this pool, and we couldn't span the material. The natural stone couldn't span what we needed it to, so we had to go the artificial rock route. Found this company out of central Massachusetts that makes unbelievably realistic rock in the theming world. And we went up there and we were checking on the project, and we're looking at it. And out of the corner of our eye, we see someone taking this stone, this composite stone, and they're nailing it into this wall. And at the time, they were replicating like this castle look. Forget the grotto. We're 100% on board with what's going on here. Ask the inventor of the material, hey, have you done this before? And he goes, yeah, there's a dozen of these installs all around central Massachusetts. You want to go see them? One thing led to another. We fell in love with the product and ended up taking everything over a couple years later.
6: And for people out there, it's interesting. People think of, okay, you're going to nail stone on the wall. This does not look like anything but stone. And I think that's the amazing part of this, is that when somebody comes up and touches and feels it, they're betting that's rock, and it still feels that way as well.
7: We found a way to essentially standardize randomness, which is something that the stone industry's had a hard time doing, right? It's always been that monotone looking color, and our process is just very different from that. And the technology is very different as well. So the construction industry, when you hear the word composite, your brain goes to, let's say, trim or decking. And we like to say that uses water bottle technology. Evolve Stone is uniquely different because it uses advanced composite technology, which is more in line with the boat and the marine industry. So uniquely different to be able to create this value proposition where you're using these advanced materials. But because of the labor savings of the product with how it installs, we're able to actually be very cost competitive, and in many cases, we're saving a good amount of money.
6: And I think it plays right into the shortage of trades out there, right? I'm out here on the West Coast. You don't find masons as easily as you would, for instance, maybe in the Northeast. There's just not as much of it out here. And I think having a product that is easily installed by a finish carpenter or a DIYer and everybody in between makes a lot of sense when you need to keep that project moving and have something that's going to be beautiful and withstand the test of time.
9: Yeah, your siding guy is pretty proficient at putting it up as well. And, you know, we're providing an alternative out in the field for siding guys to be able to put up and still get that stone look.
7: One thing that we love is, and we hear it from the trade schools all the time, so we want to build the trades, right? We're very much so in the construction industry. We want the trades to continue to grow. And one thing that we hear constantly about our product when it comes to the, let's say, the kids in high school or the vocational schools, that what the kids nowadays are look for, someone who's interested in the trades, they need to be able to grab a product that is going to give a level of instant satisfaction to a degree. Like, you don't want to sit there and wait months or years to be able to perfect your craft. If you can take someone and find them, make it easy to use. The young people coming out today are very brand loyal. And if we can have them bite early, it's fantastic. Everyone wins.
6: I will never forget, Dom, you and I standing on a stage in Florida, and you threw that piece of ledger across the stage at me, and I caught it like you were throwing a Nerf football, and the people in the audience going, how did that just happen?
9: That never gets old. I've done that. When someone comes up and they're seeing it for the first time, that never gets old. The lightweight attribute of this is something that'll just blow your mind.
6: And lightweight, but strong. Good luck getting this stuff off easily, because when it's up there, this isn't like you're putting up a piece of plastic molding on the side of a wall. This is something when it's nailed in, it's there.
9: Big time.
6: And that's cool because how does it hold up in weather conditions? East Coast, you've got nor'easters and hurricanes, and we've got similar weather out here, just a little bit less moisture. But it's something that I think we should talk about because I think that, that durability is key on any product that looks just like the real thing.
9: Yeah, I could nerd out on that stuff all day. So the level of testing that we had to do to kind of get everybody on board and happy with a composite looking stone was insane. Just our ability to put it on the wall with finish fasteners, there was no available data for how that works. So you have to do the negative pressure test. You got to go in the hurricane tunnel essentially and try to pull this stuff off the wall. And what we found is your wall is going to, the shear panel is going to fly off the wall before the stone comes off off the shear panel.
5: Stick around. The Around the House show will be right back.
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15: 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And Eric, we will be back Sunday night, Monday morning, the 14th. 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
5: Welcome back to Around the House. As we wrap up our Labor Day Made in America 250 special with Evolve Stone, we'll close things out talking American craftsmanship and American-made products before we sign off. Let's get back to it.
9: Fireplace or an accent wall or just something you're trying to dress up. Split level homes have that stairwell and people have done accent walls in there and all kinds of things to really just bring beauty to a job by bringing stone to the inside or the outside.
6: Yeah, and that really solves so many issues for design-wise because I tell you what, there is nothing like having to bring another trade on the job site, whether you're doing it as a homeowner or you're an architect that's specking out a project. I think it's a really great thing. And I think the hardest part is just making sure as the installer that you're being random.
9: everything's engineered in the box, right? And we've got great little videos, the QR code on the box of just an overhead of a guy just kind of clicking the stones together randomly. And like Greg said earlier, we can't actually make the same stone twice, whether that's color or impression or whatever the case may be. We've perfected randomization. So you won't see it. In the panelized world, sometimes you're going to see repeats. And then in ours, it's almost a free for all. You get to pick where you want to start, whether that's nice and level at the bottom of the windows or somewhere that's level on the job. You can scatter up and down there because there's no weight to the stone. So you're not really concerned with, I got to start at the bottom and work my way up. Always work somewhere comfortable where you can kind of get into a groove and don't have to put the nail gun down.
6: Nice. And the stuff holds up so well. The secret of this seems to be all of the substrate behind it to make sure that you've got that waterproof, just like any other outside cladding project.
7: That goes back to our roots as builders and the passion for building science. We took a different approach, a systematic approach where we're going to tell you the right way to install this. And the process is very simple and it's geared to the US market as well. So you're going to have your 7/16 OSB or plywood followed by your type 1 or type 2 WRB. And then the key to the entire system, the building science behind it, is that 3/16 inch rain screen. And that is your continuous drainage drying gap. So if and when water does get back there, it has one, a clear path to get out, and two, the ability to dry. And this is really honestly just a cheap insurance policy. Rain screen behind everything. Stucco, brick, stone, vinyl, fiber cement. It's a great product.
6: It's the best safety out there because you see what happens as we go by apartment complexes and stuff that you see out there. Those commercial buildings that weren't built with that 7 or 8 years later, they're up there ripping the siding and the decks off of it, trying to fix where water got where it wasn't supposed to. And doing that, I think it also works well with your product because you've got an uneven back a little bit. So it does take up a little of that and makes it even a stronger install, I think.
7: That's right.
9: Or people will say, hey, I've got a 4 foot overhang. Well, do you get wind? Because if you leave your boots out on the porch and they get wet when it's windy, then you're going to have, we got to fight moisture here.
6: One of the things that I think is the easiest with your product too, using it myself, is just the basic cutting of it. You're not getting a stone saw. You can use your favorite chop saw with a great vacuum, it seems, and it'll get the job done.
9: Yeah, no specialty tools there. I've had so many instances where guys are just so curious about, oh, what kind of blade are you using? And just the blade that kind of comes on the saw is great. And I do plenty of fireplace demos and things like that. So I'm working on the interior. I just hook up a little vacuum. There's not much dust. You barely have to sweep up at the end of the day.
7: The product is color all the way throughout. So when you do cut it, you're not dealing with this white aggregate substrate or something that the manufacturer is requiring that you come back and seal. That's completely unnecessary because the color's through and through. To the point where if you actually took a piece of the stone, sanded it with, like, let's say a belt sander, sanded it smooth, it actually looks like a marble or a granite.
6: That's cool. And how do you deal with that cut edge? Because you've got this random texture on the stone, but you've got a really smooth, sharp edge on the end of that when you make a cut.
9: On a guy's first day, he might get a little smart and take that cut edge and flip it around to the profile of a stone that's a little bit thicker and have the cut edge kind of butt into it, and then you don't do anything. If you do have an exposed cut edge, or say I make a mitered corner and I got a beveled edge, I might decide to burnish that edge a little bit with maybe some sandpaper or a screwdriver or something along those lines, and I can touch it with a little bit of Thompson's Clear Water Seal, and it just brings that patina forward and makes it look like $1 million.
6: Wow. And being that it's not stone, you don't have to worry about the water and sealing and all those kind of things as well. And that just makes it for a more consistent color all the way around.
7: That's right.
6: So what got you guys into building this product here in the United States? I know it's one thing to be growing, but so many companies out there will get to the point where they go, all right, we're cranking now. And then they build it overseas, and you guys have kept that right here in the United States. And I love that.
7: Yeah. It's important for us, the quality of it, to control every aspect of it, the domestically sourced materials, and just how we've been able to take things from almost out of the ground to a finished product has really allowed us to do things that other people couldn't. Like, let's say when the tariffs hit, a lot of people were concerned and struggling and how that was going to happen. And that literally had no effect on Evolve just because of how it manufactures things. It allows us to do things that others can't. during COVID, a lot of people were on allocations, right? They just couldn't get it. We grew hundreds of percent in 2022. So that's a big mover for us. We very much so take that very seriously.
6: Yeah, and with fuel prices out there being high, that's just one less thing you have to worry about trying to get it into the United States, because those surcharges I'm seeing out there in our industry today are pretty substantial.
7: And for the cementitious counterparts in the artificial, so the manufactured stone veneer guys, weight's a big driver of cost, and evolve with how it ships and how light it is, that really isn't an issue. So for example, I could go ahead and ship you right around 20,000 square feet of stone from East Coast to West Coast for pennies on the dollar, where if another traditional MSV company tried doing that, it would just kill the economics of it.
6: Yeah, now you're talking semi-trucks of material almost, and that stuff adds up very quickly.
7: Very quickly.
6: Man, so what's next for Evolve Stone? You guys keep coming out, it seems like, every year, new colors, new patterns, new stuff. I like the continued innovation that you have with the latest styles. You have anything that you can share with us today?
7: This is one of many applications that we can make out of the material. So down the road, something we're working on right now is a system where our product will hold true to nailing, but it will work over top of CMU or masonry backings. So we can't lead too much into that right now, but anything that you can think of that would be an exterior, whether it's siding or brick or other different types of systems, it's all fair game.
6: That's exciting, because that's really going to be big in some of these southern markets where, like Florida, for instance, where those CMU concrete block homes are so prevalent.
7: Over the years, we've learned, and where's the product being used? Then with any product, where's a pinch point? Where's a shortfalling of it? And not being able to, obviously, to nail this over concrete, even though we've had many people try, come back and go, product, it worked great when I nailed it over a piece of plywood in my garage, and now I can't get it to go in the wall. And you're just wondering what's going on. And you find out someone's trying to nail it into the brick. And we have solutions. We have solutions for how that works now. In reality, how do we make that easier? How do we make that simpler? And that's kind of what we've done with this product from the very beginning.
6: So guys, where do you find your products out there? If you're listening to the show right now going, oh my gosh, this sounds awesome, it looks beautiful, where do I find it?
9: Just do a search on our website, evolvestone.com. You've got a dealer search there. You can find somebody, set a radius 25, 50 miles, and we're just about everywhere.
7: Yeah, we've fantastic dealer network, national distribution. You're going to find it quickly. And I will say, a lot of times, seeing is believing, and you might need to see those little samples. And what we did, Eric, was we created a promo code. So around the house, or ATH26. So ATH26, if you go to evolvestone.com, go to samples, pick whatever samples you want, put that code in, ATH26, you'll get some free samples sent to your house. Try it. Cut it. It cuts like a soft wood. I'd say like pine or balsa. And once that saw goes through it, and you can find that you can manipulate or varnish that edge, and you get your nail gun right and set, it just helps people become comfortable. So go get some samples.
6: And everyone out there, whether you're that finished carpenter, home builder, architect, or DIY, grab some samples, take a look. You want to see how this is going to look. It's one thing to go on a website and say, oh, that's kind of cool. You need to touch and feel the stuff to play around with it. And like you said, Greg, put it on the saw. See how it cuts like butter with a decent blade.
7: Yeah.
6: And I've got some blades that have some good use out of them, and you can throw it up on it, and it still cuts clean. And I think that's some of the brilliance of the product.
7: Yeah, absolutely.
6: All right, guys, is there anything that I missed talking about our America 250 program and celebrating people like you guys at Evolve Stone?
9: I could hang out with you for hours and catch up.
7: Hey, we really appreciate the time and the support, and what you're doing for American manufacturers here, bringing light to them, is much appreciated. It can be a tricky world out there, and all the support we can get is fantastic. So thank you.
9: Thank you so much, Eric.
6: Thanks, guys. All right, everybody, Evolve Stone, check them out. Head over there, look at the samples, order some, and hurry up and get that t-shirt. I'm Eric G. For my friends of Evolve Stone, you've been listening to Around the

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13: ABC News, I'm Wayne Cabot. A cargo plane, an Amazon plane, has gone off the runway at Miami International Airport. Billowing black smoke can be seen rising above the airport right now. This 767 cargo plane trying to land. It apparently hit a truck on the perimeter of the runway, and the FAA says a ground stop is now in effect at Miami International Airport while this is being investigated. Today in Germany, a win for the far-right pro-Russia party, Alternative for Germany, getting a majority of the vote in Saxony-Anhalt. Not clear, though, if it's going to be enough for the party to form a government. If it would be, it'd be the first time there would be a far-right government since the Nazis during World War II. The Trump administration filing a new appeal today with the U.S. Supreme Court, hoping to immediately force states and the Postal Service to restrict mail-in voting, with the midterms only 2 months away. 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
14: From the LI News Radio Weather Center for tonight, mostly clear skies with a low of 53. Tomorrow, Labor Day, sunny and bright with a high of 76. Tomorrow night, mostly clear with a low of 60. On Tuesday, sunny skies with a high of 79. Tuesday night, partly cloudy with a low of 63. And on Wednesday, mostly sunny skies with a high of 78. From the LI News Weather Center, I'm J.D. Allison.
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19: 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My name is Anissa Leonardo. Thanks so much for joining us this week. So we do the show to talk about recovery and wellness and services that are available to you. So we bring in guests to kind of highlight just specialty areas that we cover and different treatment centers around New York and the Tri-State and the East Coast. So we have a very special

0: So
1: thank you so much for having me on.
0: Yeah, man, definitely. So, we all get into this work for different reasons, right? You know, something compels us to say, like, I want to help people get into treatment. That's my life calling. Usually that's the story for a lot of us. So can you tell the listeners just a little bit about yourself and what got you into this?
1: Yeah, definitely. I mean, I've always heard that people in this field don't typically end up in this field by accident, and I am an example of that. So I can give a little bit of my personal backstory and go into kind of how I ended up here, and then we can kind of go from there.
0: But yeah, perfect.
1: So I actually have been immersed in the recovery and treatment world since I was very, very young. So I got sent away when I was a child, when I was around 14 years old. I was using some hard substances. I wasn't really functioning very well in school. I was difficult to be around, and as a result, I ended up getting sent to a therapeutic boarding school where I was for about 3 years in New York. It was previously called the Family Foundation School, but it's not around anymore. But through that process, it was really interesting because I really learned a lot about treatment and clinical modalities and the 12 steps and all of this stuff at a very, very early age, almost throughout my formative years, to the point where it kind of feels like it's like in me, you know what I mean? It's always been there almost. Anyway, after leaving the therapeutic boarding school, things did not turn around for me. I went back to using substances.
0: Wait, Jameson, pause for a second. How old were you?
1: I was 14 when I was originally sent away.
0: Wow, so you started young.
1: So I started very young. I was using things like PCP, some pills and whatnot when I was real young. And I got sent away and did great while I was away, but coming back into my home environment, and then I actually moved to New York City, and the anxiety that I felt going from this fairly secluded, there was probably 100 kids at my school, going straight from that into the streets of downtown Manhattan, was very panic inducing, and
0: yeah.
1: I ended up kind of developing an addiction to some benzos and to manage that panic, which evolved into heroin use and kind of just snowballed from there. Not to mention the mental health issues I was experiencing, which, I mean, anybody who's kind of going down that trajectory is bound to feel some depression, anxiety, all of these different these different things inside, right?
0: Yeah.
1: And I went through that for a while. I came back home to Connecticut. I live in Connecticut. And eventually things just got so bad. I was homeless. I was on the street. I was really just struggling and I decided, you know what, it's time to get help. My experience in getting help, was, you hear in AA and in the big book that there's two varieties of spiritual experiences, right? There's the educational variety, which is much more common, where somebody learns a lot about addiction and over time they kind of develop a level of introspection and can realize that they need help.
0: Uh-huh.
1: Mine wasn't that. Mine was what they call the white light variety. And what that means is I literally woke up one day and was like, I'm never going to use heroin again. I can't tell you what happened or what flipped that switch for me. But it happened. I'm sure it was a result on some level of negative consequences. Being homeless sucks, and it's hard to wake up every day and choose that life. And so I ended up going to treatment to a program in Connecticut, got my life together and kind of went from there, entered into the world of recovery. Didn't work in the field for a while, took some time to myself, traveled across the country, hopping freight trains, just trying to find myself while staying sober.
0: Wow.
1: It wasn't until I had about 4 or 5 years of recovery where I kind of decided to get into the field. My fear was that so much of my life had been defined by recovery, that it felt like if I worked in the field, oh, that's just all I am. But actually what happened when I started working in the field is I found a level of fulfillment that I wasn't able to find in any other job previously. It was very hard for me to be motivated to go to work. It was very hard for me to really care. I mean, I worked at an insurance company beforehand, and I would go

0: clock in and then just walk around the city. I just couldn't bring myself to care. Mm. But coming into this field, it's like every single person I talk to, I care about deeply and personally.
1: Yeah.
0: And so it's really motivating, you know?
1: Yeah, so the switch kind of flipped for you.
0: Yeah.
1: So
0: I wish I could tell you more. Like, I wish I could tell you what happened, but I think it was just a combination of the poor circumstances I was in, as well as just being sick and tired. But one day I woke up and I just felt different, you know?
1: Yes. I mean, I have so many questions for you. I didn't know your full story, and it's super compelling to hear. Can we just recap the two versions of what happened to people? Because I feel like the listeners need to hear that one more time. I've never heard it explained that way, and I'm going through cases in my head, and I'm like, yeah, they usually do fit into one of those categories. So can you just sum that up again?
0: Yeah, totally. So in the big book, and I might be butchering this, so don't quote me, but in the big book, there's an addendum called the spiritual experience, and what Bill Wilson talks about is this concept of two different kinds of spiritual experiences. Now, Bill Wilson, anybody who's familiar with the big book, Bill Wilson had what we call the white light experience, similar to mine, where he woke up one day and felt like he couldn't use anymore and he needed to get sober. But one thing that they did when they wrote the big book is they added this addendum, because there's a lot of people who don't have that. Right? There's a lot of people who don't wake up one day suddenly wanting to be sober.
1: Yeah.
0: A lot of people, it's a much more drawn out process. And I think if they had just given Bill's story without this addendum, it would have alienated a lot of people and been like, well, I don't feel like that.
1: Yeah.
0: I didn't wake up one day and want to get sober, so I'm hopeless, right? But instead, they outlined what they call the spiritual experience of the educational variety. Meaning, if you work at it and you're honest, and you're putting your best foot forward, and you're taking the actions outlined in this program, a spiritual experience will occur.
1: Yeah.
0: Right? And that's what the 12 steps are. It's a guideline. It's an instructional booklet. And with the outcome being, if you do these steps correctly, you will have a spiritual experience, and that's guaranteed.
1: I love the two options though, and I feel like that definitely includes so many people and their stories and how it clicks, because it's different. Sometimes it's a progressive build up, and for others, like you said, it's just like this immediate overnight thing that occurs.
0: Totally.
1: I'm so glad that you did what you did though, and you got into the space. I mean, I know I see firsthand that you reach people and you save lives. So I'm grateful to work with you.
0: I appreciate that. Thank you.
1: And thanks for sharing your story. It's not always easy to do, especially in front of random listeners out there. But I can assure you people tune in, you know, for the right reasons and to really hear about recovery and what's available in the community. So, let's switch over to that for the next section and just talk about, the wonders of AMFM and the work that you do there. So, we're going to take a quick break in just a minute, Jameson, and we'll come back and kind of go a little in depth about the programs, but Watergap Wellness, if anyone is interested, you could call me directly at 646-599-0577. And we're a facility in the Poconos, dual license, so mental health and or addiction. People come in various states of crisis. And really, you know, we just try to meet people where they're at, whether it's bereavement or OCD or bipolar or drinking, or, I mean, the list goes on and on, right? So I always tell people there's no wrong way to make that initial call. And we just really value and appreciate partners in the community, such as yourself, Jameson, and A Mission for Michael. And you guys do very unique work. So that was why I was excited to have you on the show. So we do have like a minute left before the break. Can you just tell people, just real quick, like the name, website, and phone number in case they're interested, but they have to jump off so they can look you guys up?
0: Totally. Yeah. So my program is called A Mission for Michael. We do mental health, residential treatment. We can also handle some dual diagnosis, so substance use as well. And our website is amfmtreatment.com. 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Or you can call our main line, which is 844-647-0169. Like Anissa said, no wrong way to reach out. We're here to help.
1: So we're going to take a quick break. And then Jameson, when we come back, if you could just think of a couple things that make the services that you offer unique, what makes them stand out. And we'll go into that in just a moment.

0: Have you ever wondered why there is so much cancer on Long Island? Did you know that the DuPont Chemical Corporation and 3M recently agreed to a $13.5 billion settlement for contaminating public drinking water with cancer-causing forever chemicals? Long Island's drinking water has some of the highest concentrations of these cancer-causing forever chemicals. 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
3: Welcome back. You're listening to Looking Ahead, sponsored by Water Gap Wellness. So we're just having a great conversation here with Jameson Rowland from A Mission for Michael. And, you know, the big thing that we talk about is like the variety of things that people call in with, right? So, whatever you want to call it, if it's a diagnosis, if it's just an issue, if it's, you know, something that someone's struggling with, a phase in their life that they're not really sure what to do with, you know, we get such a variety of calls, and I want, people to understand that there's services out there for everyone, right? So even if there's a call that like we can't get into our program, we rely on other resources to make sure that we find a fit. There's something out there for everyone, right? So, the uniqueness of the programs, I think, is really what helps people to determine like what's right for them, right? What the right fit is. For some, it might be a program that has a lot of fitness or has a lot of the arts or a lot of education. You know, it's just like going to college or getting a job, like everyone kind of finds the right fit. So Jameson, if you can just speak to that, like what you guys offer that might be different from other programs out there.
4: Definitely. So I think the main things that differentiate A Mission for Michael from similar programs is one, how we're set up. We have six, I'll use Virginia for an example. We're in a couple different states, but Virginia is our mainstay on the East Coast. And in Virginia, for example, we have six different houses, and each house houses 6 to 8 clients for a residential stay. So what we do is very small. And by keeping it so small and keeping it so intimate, we're really able to allocate a level of attention and care to our clients that is just lost in something like a larger treatment program. And that doesn't mean that larger treatment programs don't have their pros as well. But I think what we do allows more of an intimate connection with our clients. And also I think the thing that drew me to A Mission for Michael is how we view substance use, how we view mental health, and how it is all tied together, right? Because I think for me in my personal recovery, it was very, very important for me to look at my substance use as a symptom of underlying issues that I had, right? I had a mess going on in my brain when I was using, and the substances were the way that I was able to live in that messy brain, to live with that messy brain. And so what we do at A Mission for Michael is our goal is to really dig into the underlying mental health issues that people are experiencing that may be leading to substance use as a symptom. Really being able to kind of tackle these issues at their foundation and then watching people flourish from there, you know?
3: Yeah.
4: And that's what attracted me for sure.
3: Yeah, no, that's great. And I think that's really well said. So, you know, kind of segueing into one of my other questions, rewind, what could have been done for you in a different way, during those critical years that might have like reached you, you know, in terms of prevention, like before you maybe spiraled, into like more of a crisis state where, you know, you said that you went through some ups and downs and like what might have helped you to get there sooner? Do you think that might have been missing?
4: You know, that's a great question. And I think, in my household, in my family growing up, I love my family to death, but in my family, it was largely kind of a fall in line, type of setup, right? Where I had a role that I was expected to fill. And I think that throughout childhood and early childhood, I got really accustomed to filling this role in my family, and stepping up to what I thought others, wanted me to be. However, what that did is it took my autonomy like away from my own life, I think, you know,
3: yeah.
4: Where I didn't feel like a person that could, that really had control over my own future or anything like that. And I think on some level, my brain rebelled, you know, like I needed to find my individuality. I needed to be heard. I needed to be seen for who I was and not just as an extension of my family.
3: Yeah.
4: And so, that's what I would say. I would say, if I had somebody at a much younger age who was dedicated to building up my autonomy and my confidence to be able to kind of live my own life, I think that may have, I mean, who's to say, you know, it's a difficult thing, but I think it could have moved the needle a little bit.
3: No, and I just love asking people questions like that because you never know who's listening and who that message might reach, right? And other people might relate to this concept that they don't have words for, but now you're describing for them because you're years out of it, right? So it's cool to hear you explain it. And I think that, yeah, I think you're onto something. And, interestingly, that's a word that we use all the time when we talk about the treatment model at Watergap, the word autonomy. Cause
4: it's so important.
3: At any age, at any phase in life, you could lose that. And the feeling of just like being your authentic self and operating in a way that's true to yourself and that you feel is independent, and, you know, volitional, it can be lost at any point. So, we drive that home for people and really want them to find it on their own and to find paths that are, authentic to them, right? Like I can tell you what I think will work for you, but that's not what it's all about, right? It's about you finding what works for you in a genuine way. So.
4: Totally. I think that most people suffering from addiction in specific, they're harboring so much guilt. They're harboring so much shame. They're harboring so much self-doubt, probably a severe lack of confidence. And helping to build autonomy in somebody who's feeling those things is the difference, you know? It's the thing that stops that perpetuating cycle. I don't need to use because I'm guilty and not confident. If I feel like I have a say in my life, you know, I obviously it's over time and it takes a lot of work,
3: yeah.
4: But I think building up the individual really is the key, you know?
3: And the other thing, I think we try to find that through like external resources like work or family or school. And if you're not aligning that with internal resources, it can be like missing the mark over and over again or being dissatisfied or feeling empty because it's like, well, I built all these things externally around me, but I still don't have the inner resources, right? So that alignment and that combination, I think, sometimes people, it keeps them in denial and it keeps them in the dark for a long time because they're like, well, look at all these other things that are working in my life, but inside it's not working, right?
4: Mm-hmm. I mean, you gotta, when you lay your head down at night, you have to be proud of how you're living. Because if you're not, if you aren't doing things that make you feel proud on the day to day, and maybe you don't have the tools to be able to do those things, but laying down your head at night and thinking, man, I'm not good enough. Man, I'm not good enough. That's a hard mantra to have inside. And that is the kind of thing that causes people to feel like they need to escape, you know?
3: Yeah. Yeah, all really well said. If you had a message, let's say somebody out there is listening who relates to your story and they need to hear some type of message of hope or motivation, what would that be?
4: Personally, my message would be to, if you are feeling like you're in a bad spot, like you need support, like you need something to fix you, I think the first step is finding somebody who is educated in these things, a therapist, somebody to talk to that is separate from your personal life and has an understanding of how addiction and mental health disorders function. It can be night and day, learning how these things work and being able to kind of see it in yourself. Because in my experience, a lot of the work is just learning about the way you already function. And once you learn, and have an idea of how it works, you can typically start to, make some changes to stop it, you know?
3: Yeah, it's really well said. Absolutely. And I think some people try to rewire the way that they work. And I'm always like, it's okay to accept the way that you operate. Maybe, you know, there's some glitches here and there, but we all have those. Like how can we manage the reactions to them or how it might lead to an unhealthy path, right? Like there's other ways that we can route or reroute that energy instead of just stifling it. Yeah, so it's great,
4: yeah,
3: great points.
4: The step is understanding yourself, you know?
3: Yeah.
4: And the only way that I was able to understand this was by working with someone who knew a whole lot more than me.
3: Yeah. Really wonderful insights today, Jameson. And again, I think that our programs are just like very aligned in terms of the way that we view treatment, and it's always nice to find that. So if you have questions about Water Gap Wellness, please reach out. Our website, watergapwellness.com, or you could call me directly, 646-599-0577. But our guest this week as well is a resource that's available to the community, A Mission for Michael, Jameson Rowland. Jameson, do you want to just drop the website and phone number one more time?
4: Yep. So the website is amfmtreatment.com, and you can reach me directly at 860-866-7857. I'm here to chat anything you guys need.
3: Jameson, great story. Wonderful guest. Thanks for joining us. And to our listeners, we hope you have a wonderful week and that you tune in again. Thanks so much.
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7: ABC News, I'm Wayne Cabot. A cargo plane, an Amazon plane, has gone off the runway at Miami International Airport. Billowing black smoke can be seen rising above the airport right now. This 767 cargo plane trying to land, it apparently hit a truck on the perimeter of the runway, and the FAA says a ground stop is now in effect at Miami International Airport while this is being investigated. Today in Germany, a win for the far-right pro-Russia party, Alternative for Germany, getting a majority of the vote in Saxony-Anhalt. Not clear, though, if it's going to be enough for the party to form a government. If it would be, it'd be the first time there would be a far-right government since the Nazis during World War II. The Trump administration filing a new appeal today with the U.S. Supreme Court, hoping to immediately force states and the Postal Service to restrict mail-in voting, with the midterms only 2 months away. 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
8: From the LI News Radio Weather Center, for tonight, mostly clear skies with a low of 53. Tomorrow, Labor Day, sunny and bright with a high of 76. Tomorrow night, mostly clear with a low of 60. On Tuesday, sunny skies with a high of 79. Tuesday night, partly cloudy with a low of 63. And on Wednesday, mostly sunny skies with a high of 78. From the LI News Weather Center, I'm J.D. Allison.
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22: Hi, this is Valerie Shivers, the host of Will You Trust Me?, airing Saturday mornings at 11:30 a.m. We are estate planning and elder law attorneys focused on asset protection. We have offices in Sayville and Garden City and can be reached at 631-569-4334 or on the web at shiverslg.com. I thought today I would kind of walk through what happens at an initial consultation with an attorney in our office. A lot of people have told me in the past that they're nervous, attorneys make them uncomfortable, they don't like talking about end of life type, you know, documentation, which is obviously understandable for many reasons. And, you know, sometimes that is what causes people to hesitate to make the appointment. So I definitely try to make sure that it is as comfortable as an experience as it can possibly be for all of my clients. We offer a free consultation. That is simply so that the client can come into the office, meet with an attorney, ask some questions, get to know us, we can get to know you, and feel as if they are free to ask whatever they want, right? There's no strings attached. And I use it almost as an educational experience. So if for nothing else, they will leave wiser with some information. They're not just pulling off the internet and there's no confusion whatsoever. So the initial consultation is free. Client comes in. Sometimes they'll ask us, what can I bring? What do I need to bring? What do I need to know? And honestly, I tell them I really don't need them to bring anything. It's important that they have a basic knowledge of their assets, of the type of asset, of the value of the asset, and that's pretty much it. So if they have any documentation that they've done in the past, if they have a will or advance directives, I'll tell them to bring them. Again, we won't use them. I will review them just to see if there's anything unusual in the documents worth noting for the future. But for the most part, we really don't need anything. So we sit down. I ask some basic information. I will ask if they're married, widowed, divorced. Do they have children? And that information is what guides the conversation. I'll ask if they get along with their family. And it's usually during this introductory period that I'm able to pinpoint any potential issues from an estate planning standpoint. So for example, if a client tells me that they are married, second marriage, and that both individuals have children from a prior marriage, well, now that's going to complicate the estate plan slightly and certainly impact how I'm going to plan for the client, right? Because it's important for me to note, well, do the husband and wife both have the same long-term goals? Do they want to share everything equally amongst their children? Are we looking to make sure certain assets go to one side's children versus the other? And that opens up again further conversation. If a client tells me during that introductory period that they don't get along with the family member and that they are particularly concerned with that family member possibly contesting or fighting the rest of the family, again, that's something that's going to impact how we plan for the client. Are there any beneficiaries with special needs? Again, something that is going to majorly impact how we plan, because we want to make sure that if that individual is going to be inheriting any assets, we're going to put the safeguards necessary to protect those assets for that beneficiary. So all of these little idiosyncrasies that you may or may not think are important come up during that introductory conversation. And it kind of guides me as to which way I want to go with the plan. So now the next step will be explaining just the basic level legal documents. I cannot tell you how many people have no idea what probate is. And they think, well, if I have a will, then my beneficiaries are not going to have to go through the probate process. In fact, it's the complete opposite. So I use the next few moments to educate the client on what a will does, what happens when someone dies without a will, right? Who the beneficiaries are, because another, you know, misconception is that if you don't have a will, that the state is going to come in and take all of your assets. And that's not true either. So I use that time to educate the client on what happens if you have a will, what happens if you don't have a will, what probate is, what the purpose of a will is, and how we can avoid probate in general and any complications for the future. I also use this time to ask the client, well, what are your concerns? Because sometimes, many times, the client will come to the office knowing or thinking that they know exactly what they want. And sometimes they know exactly what they want and what they need, right? If a big concern of theirs is avoiding estate tax, I'll take notes on that. If a big concern of theirs is a business that they own, making sure that that business is going to pass on to whomever in a seamless manner, that's something that we're going to focus on. If a client is concerned about avoiding probate and just making things very simple for their beneficiaries, that will certainly guide me in a certain direction. And then, of course, my clients who are concerned about long-term care. Most people will say, I have these assets and I want to make sure if I need future care the assets aren't going to be taken from me. In fact, I had a conversation with someone the other day, and it was outside of the office, and the client said to me, someone that I was working with said to me, you know, I guess your business does well in wealthier areas, right? Your clients want to protect their assets and their money, but that's something that really only wealthy individuals need to be concerned with. And the funny thing is, I actually think the complete opposite. You know, everyone, whether they're wealthy or not, if you have anything, if you've worked hard for something, in fact, my clients who own a home and have a mortgage on their home, but have spent day in and day out working to get that mortgage, to pay off that mortgage, to maintain their jobs, to, you know, put food on the table. Those clients are incredibly concerned with making sure all of their hard-earned money and assets go to their children or to their beneficiaries. And that means that these are the clients who are very, very concerned about protecting their assets. So the work that I do is not just for the wealthy individual. It's for anyone who has anything that they feel proud of and that they want to ensure they're going to pass on to someone. So that's the focus of the initial consultation. And then I explain exactly how we can accomplish the goals. There is no plan that's specific to everyone, right? We have to kind of mold and work through the details. So once I've explained the benefits of having a revocable trust to avoid probate, an irrevocable trust if we're looking to avoid probate and protect assets, then we get into the meat and potatoes of the plan, right? Because yes, if you have a spouse and you know you want to leave everything to your spouse and then your children, it sounds simple. But then if I ask you, well, what if your children predeceased you? Where would you want your assets to go then, right? Because let's say you have three children and you're leaving everything equally to the three of them. One of them predeceases and they have two children of their own. Would you want that third to pass on to the grandchildren, those two grandchildren? Or would you want it to be reallocated amongst the surviving children? You know, and that's something that people don't think about all the time. In fact, it's harder to think about if your grandchildren don't exist. But I can tell you, more often than not, my clients love their grandchildren even more than they love their children. So sometimes we try to plan for the future without fully knowing what's going to happen. We can always modify and update documents, but it's something that we try to plan for so that in the event there are more grandchildren along the way, they're already accounted for and you don't have to revise and pay to update your documents regularly. Review them, yes, but update them, maybe not the case. So we tailor the plan to make sure that everything is going to pass exactly the way that you want, right? If you're leaving assets to children or grandchildren or minors, well, maybe you don't want them to receive a huge bequest at one particular age. 21 is very young to receive a large inheritance. A lot of my clients feel that their beneficiaries wouldn't know what to do with such a large sum of money. So we then get into, well, maybe we set up a trust for the minors. And then who do we want as the trustee managing those funds? Do we want to give the trustee discretion? Do we want to say the beneficiary will receive a certain amount at the age of 21, but if they need to go to college or for medical purposes or to start a business, the trustee has the right to make an early distribution. There's so much involved with planning that it actually is a lot of fun once you get down to it. So I look to make the experience something that my clients learn from and really enjoy. We're going to take a quick break. This is Valerie Shivers. I can be reached at 631-569-4334 or on the web at shiverslg.com. We'll be right back.

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3: 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Before the break, I was explaining the estate planning process and what actually takes place during our initial consultation. Oftentimes, when I first meet with clients, after the meeting's over, they'll say to me, wow, that was a lot easier than I thought it was going to be. In fact, even when you walk into my office, it's set up like a home. I want my clients to feel comfortable. I don't want it to feel as if it's a sterile environment and cold and that they're planning for the end of life. I want the experience to be something that is enjoyable and looked at more as a way to guarantee that you're leaving the legacy you've built to your beneficiaries, and I want them to enjoy the process. So the initial consultation is always free. If I have not met you, we're going to sit down, we're going to get to know each other, because it's just as important that you feel comfortable working with me, that I feel comfortable working with you. And I really need to know your family dynamic and understand your goals before I can put together a fabulous plan for you. So the initial consultation, we sit down. My clients don't have to bring anything. I do tell you, if you'd like, you can certainly bring your estate planning documents that you've drafted in the past if you want me to just do a quick once over to see if there's anything that needs to be changed or maybe something in there that is worth noting for our future planning. But for the most part, it's a conversation. So anything that I need you to gather, we'll make a list during the consultation and you'll leave with maybe a little bit of homework. But for the most part, we can kind of do everything right in person, and anything we need to gather, we assist with. So during that initial consultation, I get to know you. I get to get a better understanding of your family. Are you married, divorced? Is there a second marriage involved? Are there adopted children? Are there children with special needs? And, you know, oftentimes when I have a client with specific goals in mind, they're very vocal about that, right? Most of my clients are either looking to avoid probate, protect their assets, or protect their beneficiaries. And when I say protect the beneficiaries, I mean if you're a second marriage and you've been married for 20 to 30 years and you have children from a prior marriage, you want to make sure that although you want your home to go to your children, you don't want your spouse being kicked out of the home, right? That's a pretty niche, but it happens often, right? It's something that comes up very often. So for this particular example, in that event, there's specific language we can build into documents to ensure that the spouse has what's called a life estate or right of occupancy, right? So we can guarantee that they're protected in the event you pass away. Your children aren't going to be able to kick them out of the home or charge them rent. And we build in instructions specific to your scenario that protect your spouse, but also guarantees that someday if your spouse passes or if your spouse decides to remarry or leave the home is going to go to your children. So that's very specific, but it's during this conversation that I am able to gauge what the family dynamic is, what I should be concerned with, and what our long-term goals are, right? If you're a very basic, I'm married, I have two children, I'm leaving everything to my spouse and then my kids, and my concern is I just want to make sure everything passes seamlessly to them without having to deal with probate and surrogates court and exorbitant fees. And I also want to make sure that the assets pass to my beneficiaries and are not going to be taken in the event I need long-term care. Well, in that case, I'm going to sit down, because that is a good majority of the clientele I deal with. If that's the case, I'm going to start by explaining to you what happens when you don't have a will. If you don't have a will in place and you have joint assets with your spouse, or you have assets with a beneficiary listed. So for example, you can't have a joint 401k. So if you have a 401k and your spouse is listed as the primary beneficiary, well, in the event you pass away, all of those joint assets are going to your spouse and all of the assets with listed beneficiaries are going to your beneficiary. So there's not going to be a probate at that time. It's when the second of you passes, if the plan is to leave everything to your children, well, now what? So the first thing I tell my clients, and this is something all of the listeners can do as well, it's just a tip, go make sure that all of your assets are either jointly held, have a beneficiary listed, and if there is a primary beneficiary and it's your spouse, add your children on as the successor beneficiaries. And oftentimes when you establish your 401k or your IRA, you do that. You're asked those questions. When you set up a bank account, a checking, a savings, CDs, you're not asked who do you want your beneficiaries to be. So that's something that you actually have to go into the bank and say, I want to make sure that these accounts are in trust for the following individuals. And you can add that. And honestly, that makes things very simple and easy for your beneficiaries. If you pass away, all your beneficiary has to do is present a death certificate and they have immediate access to those bank accounts and assets. So that takes care of the liquid assets often. But now we're looking at the property, the real estate, right? So if there's real estate involved and you want to make sure that the real estate's going to your children, I'm usually not going to recommend that you add your kids on title to the home. Now, there are a number of reasons why I don't recommend that. Tax reasons, capital gains. But honestly, the biggest reason is if you decide that you change your mind, right? You don't want to leave something to a child, or let's say the relationship deteriorates over time. In the event you want to make a change to the titling of your deed, if you've added your children on title, you cannot remove them without their permission. And it's very unlikely that when and if you're not speaking to your children someday, if you ask them, could you do me a favor and just remove your name off title? Very often they're going to say no, right? I mean, we've had our fair share of dealings with children in these particular situations, and I can tell you it's always a challenge. So what do you do then? In that case, we would be recommending trusts. If the goal is to avoid probate, well, that's the revocable trust. The revocable trust is going to ensure that upon your passing, any asset, including the real estate placed into the trust, is going to pass in accordance with the trust provisions. You can have a home in trust that says, I'm leaving this real estate to my kids, and you can have a will that says something completely different. If the home is in the trust supersedes. The trust will prevail. So it's very, very strong. I say having that in place, it's a set of instructions. It reads like a will, but it avoids the probate and complications. So upon passing, similar to if you're the beneficiary of a bank account or retirement or life insurance, you present a death certificate and we're able to immediately deed the property from the trust directly to the beneficiaries. So that's the revocable trust. The irrevocable trust is what's going to avoid probate, but also protect the assets you place within it in the event you need long-term care, nursing home care, in-home health care. If you have your assets in an irrevocable trust and they've been there for at least 5 years, if you end up in a nursing home, the nursing home cannot access, lien, force you to sell the home. It's completely protected for your beneficiaries. So usually when my clients' concerns fall under those umbrellas, the plans fall into either a revocable or an irrevocable trust. And there's so much more involved with each. You know, people are hesitant sometimes to create the irrevocable trust because they don't like the idea of, well, I'm losing control and I can't make changes. And actually, it's not true at all. You're very much in control of the irrevocable trust. In fact, in New York State, you can revoke our irrevocable trust. So I do use that initial consultation to, as a way to guide the plan, getting to know you, getting to know your goals, and also educate you. You are free to ask whatever questions you'd like. Sometimes clients come in with lists of questions they pull off the internet, but I do value, and I actually pride myself on the fact that when a client leaves the office, they have a complete understanding of what it is that we're looking to do for them and how we can get there. Very rarely does a client leave my office and say, I have no idea what she said. I tell you, call with any questions, but it's during that consultation that we get to know each other and put together, or at least start to put together, a wonderful plan that fits perfectly to your needs. This is Valerie Shivers, the host of Will You Trust Me? I can be reached at 631-569-4334. We're on the web at shiverslg.com. 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
2: 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From the city to the tips of the North and South Fork. All the news from our island in one place. 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
3: ABC News, I'm Wayne Cabot. Black smoke filling the sky over Miami International Airport this afternoon.
4: Noise one, Miami.
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3: Audio from ATC.com. Amazon confirming it was one of its large cargo planes, a 767, caught fire on impact, crossing at least one road, reportedly hitting vehicles with injuries. The FAA has issued a ground stop. An emergency appeal to the U.S. Supreme Court today filed by the Trump administration seeking to immediately implement new mail-in voting rules, but with the election less than 2 months away, some states already sent out ballots. President Trump will be speaking both nights of a Republican midterm convention coming up this week in Dallas. An Illinois woman texted about the Lindsey Clancy killings right before strangling her 2-year-old son, say prosecutors in Illinois. They say Corey Walsh tried to kill herself in what her lawyer calls a psychotic episode. This is ABC News.
6: 3 News Radio Weather Center for tonight. Mostly clear skies with a low of 53. Tomorrow, Labor Day, sunny and bright with a high of 76. Tomorrow night, mostly clear with a low of 60. On Tuesday, sunny skies with a high of 79. Tuesday night, partly cloudy with a low of 63. And on Wednesday, mostly sunny skies with a high of 78. From the LI News Weather Center, I'm J.D. 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

the topic of leadership. And I'll get to our guests in a bit. But up front, and as usual, I encourage everyone to begin their own personal study of the subject of leadership first, because it's the right thing to do. Our world is always made better through good leadership and good leaders at whatever level, family and local, to teams and clubs, to companies and organizations, to military units, of course, and to national and international efforts. But second, because at rock bottom, many of us, if not most, are interested in self-improvement. You know, otherwise, self-help books just wouldn't be the best-selling books in the United States year after year. And the study of leadership is first about leading yourself. You can't do that, and you can't lead anyone else. The act of leading a team, for example, is enhanced by good leaders and good leadership, of course. But both arise through the combination of study and practice, with real responsibilities and real consequences, with real stakes, where the real-world buck stops with you, where you can see how you perform, succeed or fail, and that's where you really begin to learn about yourself, what worked and what didn't, and what about yourself that you should sustain for the future, and what you need to improve. And third, because leadership is about sacrifice, and that's where we all can find meaning. Leadership is about sacrificing self for the mission. And leading is about sacrificing self to both the mission and the team. In every case, the leader sacrifices for a common objective, something bigger than himself. And that's what brings meaning to our days. So here's a helpful distinction to better appreciate the absolute priority of sacrifice in leadership. And to do that, I'll return to something Lieutenant General Jeff Buchanan said on our show a few weeks ago. He said, quote, managers get things done. Leaders influence others to get things done. I like that. But I'll expand on it. Managers get individual things done. Leaders influence others to get collective things done. No common objective, no need for a team. No team, no need for a leader. And therefore, leadership is the art of motivating a team in concerted action to accomplish a common objective. And here's another helpful distinction. Managers pursue efficiency. Leaders pursue effectiveness. As an old Army leadership manual puts it, quote, we need management skills for efficiency. We need warrior skills to win. Team is call sign Warlord 6, General Ernie Audino with the front lines report. All right. Let's shift to a key responsibility of leaders, decision-making. We all can benefit from better decision-making skills, right? So here's something to think about. Unity of purpose is important for any team, and that begins with a decision. A decision like, here's what we're going to do, guys, and why. It's a choice between a range of options. One being, of course, that we can just sit on our butts and do nothing. And so a decision to do something other than that is, it's literally a disruption to the status quo, a change from what's comfortable to the uncomfortable, a movement from something that doesn't exist right now to a future that we're going to bring into existence. And because we're dealing with the future, there's just stuff we can't know. You know, we've reached the limits of available information. So a trait real leaders have is that they well understand that decisions in the real world under the best of circumstances are always based on incomplete or inaccurate information. In fact, real leaders train for it. Real leaders have the uncanny ability, more often than not, to look into the fog ahead and discern the optimal path. But effective decision making is not just a problem of lack of relevant data or a matter of just basic logic and analysis, but it's also of timing. A perfect decision made late is irrelevant. So knowing when a decision is required is as important as the decision itself. I'll give you an example from my own experience. In fact, this occurred in two separate operations. One, the earlier one I was a part of, and the latter one I led. The earlier one, the one I was part of, occurred while the unit was in training at the National Training Center in Death Valley in the desert. And we were given an enormous frontage to defend. It was intentionally much larger than the doctrinal frontage that the unit was designed for. It was just to make things harder for us.
Nevertheless, the opposing forces, the

0: enemy, they outnumbered us at least 3-1. But we had studied the enemy's doctrine and their order of battle, and we had collected some fair intelligence on them. So we expected him to attack our battalion. This was the enemy's most likely course of action, to attack us with 2 battalions first and hold a 3rd battalion back in reserve to commit behind whichever of the first of his 2 battalions had made the deepest penetration into our unit. And we were confident that, even outnumbered, we still had sufficient combat power to handle those first 2 OP 4 battalions. But of course, after that, we'd be attrited and without enough remaining combat power in any specific area where the 3rd battalion might decide to attack. So we basically had 2 options at that point. Leave every one of our attrited units in place and hope for the best when they encountered that 3rd OP 4 battalion, or reinforce the attrited unit with another attrited unit before that OP 4 battalion got within range. And the big question, of course, was, where is that 3rd OP 4 battalion going to attack and when? So, you know, which attrited unit of ours was he going to attack? And we knew that. And if we knew it in time, we should be able to shift one of our other attrited units to reinforce the one that was going to be hit by that 3rd full-strength OP 4 battalion. So what did we do? We built a minefield 7 kilometers long, extending directly perpendicular to our battle positions. Yeah, I mean, it was straight outward towards the enemy's most likely direction of attack. And at the enemy's expected rate of march, that translated to about 21 minutes of travel time, meaning that when the 3rd enemy battalion arrived, he had to decide 21 minutes out, 7 kilometers out, whether he was going to go north of that battalion or south of it. What he did know is that we determined and rehearsed that we could shift a unit north or south in 15 minutes. So once he committed to the northern avenue of approach, for example, we could reinforce that unit up there before he arrived. So timing was everything. A decision to shift too early, and the enemy would attack elsewhere. A decision to shift too late, and we missed the fight. When it all went down, I remember watching our commander calmly assessing the movement of that 3rd battalion, waiting until he determined that the enemy had committed to the Northern Avenue of approach. And then he calmly grabbed that mic, and he ordered all of our remaining combat power in the south to immediately pull out and shift to the north. He assumed tremendous risk in the south by doing that, but that unit arrived in time for the next fight, and the result was the complete destruction of that OP 4 regimental attack, something that rarely, if ever, to that point, had occurred at the National Training Center. Okay, our guest this week is a Desert Storm vet, a junior officer, and a female who operated in the Middle East. And she had to make decisions in the real world of real ops in the desert. Captain Jen Devine, she was a logistician. And to paraphrase World War II General and POW Erich von Ravenstein, quote, "The desert may be the tactician's paradise, but it's the logistician's hell." Jen lived that, and she's coming up next to tell us about it. Team, if a war is worth fighting, it's worth winning. It's call sign Warlord 6 at the Frontlines Report. We'll be right back. Stamp on the net. His father was a disabled Army veteran, and his daughter was born blind. He started guiding and teaching blind skiers in the 1980s. He saw how powerful skiing was as a therapy for people with disabilities. So he decided to do the same thing with scuba diving. In 2001, Jim Elliott founded the nonprofit Dive Hard. 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
0: All right, team, bring it in tight. It's call sign Warlord 6. General Ernie Audino, the Frontlines Report. You know, Jim Morrison, yeah, that Jim Morrison of the Doors, he spoke of, quote, placid admirals and fat, slow generals. Well, we've had a bunch of generals on the show until now, and I wouldn't say any of them are exactly fat and slow. You know, they're all pretty much high speed, low drag. You know, maybe yours truly accepted, but it's time we give another listen to a junior officer's perspective, because after all, they're out there where the rubber meets the road, where things are getting done and where style points don't count. You know, they're out there making decisions between two bad options, and then they own it. And it's a good perspective. So our guest this week is Desert Storm veteran Captain Jen Devine, a logistician, and she was a female on the battlefield in the Middle East who made important things happen. She's here to discuss her experience and a few funny stories and some lessons learned about leadership and service. Welcome to the unit, Captain.
7: Thank you. I'm so honored to be here. Thank you.
0: It's great to have you on the team. Hey, so Arizona State grad and you went ROTC. Why'd you go ROTC?
7: Well, actually, I had an internship for Senator John McCain out of Mesa, Arizona. And I was so fortunate to get that internship because I was majoring in poli-sci at the time and I wanted to go to law school. That was the plan. However, I was paying my way through school, and by about sophomore year, I realized I had so much debt already. How was I going to pay for law school? How would I even continue to do something?
0: You were donating blood too, right?
7: I was working three jobs. I was a banquet server. I worked in bars and restaurants. I pretty much did whatever I could. And occasionally I had to give blood plasma just to get $10 so I could go to McDonald's, get something to eat. So it was pretty dire, but I did have loans, obviously, that helped me. But when I was working at Senator McCain's office, his office manager took me under her wing because I was also interning with some pretty wealthy students that were planning on going on to DC to do internships. And that sounded wonderful. And I said, you know, what would be the chance that I could do that? She said, zero. You know, you have to pay your way when you do that. You don't get paid. And so I thought, wow. And also I was pretty daunting to think about paying for law school, but she said, you know what? Have you ever looked into ROTC? And I said, no, I haven't. And she said, you should. And the next day I went into the military science building, a little bit nervous, looking at the bulletin boards, and captain came up and introduced himself, very polite, and talked to me about summer camp. And I got really excited about it. And it sounded like a win-win situation for me. If I could go to the summer camp and do well, I could get the ROTC scholarship, which would pay for the rest of my school. So I signed up within 30 minutes and I called my parents, and they were my dad's a minister and he's always about peace and love. So he was a little bit taken aback, but he was proud of me and continues to be proud of me. He's 90 years old this year. So
0: God bless him. Wow. Yeah. Tina's call sign, Warlord 6, General Ernie Audino. And you're listening to the Frontlines Report. You were a cross country runner too, so you probably had no problem with the physical requirements.
7: Yeah, it really helped that I was in track and cross country. Not only being a member of a team and helping each other out and endurance, but certainly served me well when I got into the Army. And I've got a funny story about my first day as a company executive officer. I joined the PT at 6 in the morning, 0600, and first sergeant said, everybody in formation, and we took off on a company run. Now, I, being new, thought they did this every day. And we kept running up and down the hills of Texas, and I just, thank God I was a good runner, because we just kept going. People were falling out right and left, and I thought, wow, this is strange. Like, why are people dropping out of the run? And first sergeant was really upset with them. But I kept going, and we got back to the barracks, and the next day I was told, you know, you passed the test, and I earned his respect. So I was grateful for the experience.
0: Yeah, he's trying to smoke the new lieutenant. Yeah. Well, yeah. You know, when I was in Germany, we had a battalion commander, wonderful guy, you know, one of the best commanders I've ever had. And he was a marathon runner, and that guy had run Pike's Peak three times, by the way, right? So, yeah, so he could run. And every Monday morning, he had all the officers. It was an officer's run, and we came to call that the death run. I mean, we ran every day, right? Every day. But Monday was the officer's run. That was the death run, and that was all uphill. And I'm telling you, that guy, he's like, I can't tell you not to go out and have a few beers on the weekend. But I'll tell you one thing, after that death run every Monday, you're going to rethink your weekend choices. So that's for what sure. It did for us.
7: Yeah. Yeah. Well, we never did another formation run after that for the whole time I was in the unit. So that was pretty funny.
0: Wow. That's crazy. That's crazy. Well, that's not the case anymore. You know, folks are going to be running every day. Well, anyway.
7: Yeah.
0: So you were an ordnance officer, but that wasn't your first choice.
7: No, I really wanted to get into military intelligence, and that was my first choice. But they assigned me to ordnance, and I made the best of it, was sent to Aberdeen Proving Ground in Maryland, and went through the officer basic course there. And it was a lot of maintenance and fixing tanks and just generally things that aren't probably my high competencies, but I made it through, and I learned a lot, and I did pretty well. And when I graduated from the OBC, they put me in a military intelligence unit. That's where I was assigned. So it worked out well.
0: I mean, I can't overstress the significance of the logisticians. And there's a great quote from a World War II German general who happened to be captured by the British. I think he was a prisoner of war, General Erich von Ravenstein. And he said this: the desert may be the tactician's paradise, but it's the quartermaster's hell. And he's absolutely right. The distances, the conditions, the frictions that arise, they're incalculable. And the loggies every day are, this is where they live. This is where they dwell. This is where they make magic happen. And you like, all right, so you did a road march before your deployment to take the unit out to the port or to the airhead.
7: Yeah,
0: that was the days before GPS, right? Hundreds of vehicles.
7: Right. We had a lot of heavy equipment, and we had probably 150 trucks and Humvees and just all the equipment that we needed to get on the ship. And back before GPS, we had to use maps. We had to plan it out. And that was one of my big responsibilities. As soon as we found out we were going to be attached to the 82nd Airborne, we were in the 504th MI unit out of Fort Hood, but the 82nd Fixed Wing Aircraft Division had a drug mission in Honduras. And so they were actively deployed. And so we had to get staffed up, and we painted all of our vehicles desert sand color. And then we prepared for the convoy, and it was really a big operation, but I was successful and earned a medal for achieving success.
0: You get everybody there with all vehicles accounted for. Everybody had all their fingers and toes, and then you went on to deploy. All right, Team Smoke Myth, you got them. This is call sign Warlord 6, General Ernie Audino with the Frontlines Report. We're going to take a quick break, but Captain Jen Devine and I will be right back. Stay up on the net.
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9: ABC News, I'm Wayne Cabot. Black smoke filling the sky over Miami International Airport this afternoon.
10: Noise one, Miami.
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9: 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Amazon confirming it was one of its large cargo planes, a 767, caught fire on impact, crossing at least one road, reportedly hitting vehicles with injuries. The FAA has issued a ground stop. An emergency appeal to the U.S. Supreme Court today filed by the Trump administration, seeking to immediately implement new mail-in voting rules. But with the election less than 2 months away, some states already sent out ballots. President Trump will be speaking both nights of a Republican midterm convention coming up this week in Dallas. An Illinois woman texted about the Lindsey Clancy killings right before strangling her 2-year-old son, say prosecutors in Illinois. They say Corey Walsh tried to kill herself in what her lawyer calls a psychotic episode. This is ABC News.
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0: Great team, Santu's complete. It's call sign Warlord 6, General Ernie Aldino with the Frontlines Report. Desert Storm vet, Captain Jen Devine is with me today, bringing some junior officer perspective on service and leadership. So, Jen, I'm going to pick up on your road march. Before we get past that, I want to close that out. You know, in the days before GPS, I don't think many folks can appreciate how complex planning a mission like that was, with the meticulous march matrices and the hundreds of vehicles involved and the march intervals and the gaps and the rate of march and the timing and the synchronization and the comms and the resupply. It's very complex. And today we do it like, you know, with a GPS, it's practically nothing. It's easy.
1: Yeah.
0: Well, anyway, so you were attached to the 82nd Airborne to a fixed wing unit, right? Tell us about that. That was for deployment to the Middle East.
1: Right. So the unit flew the OV-1D Mohawk, which was the twin engine fixed wing recon and surveillance aircraft. And I was the only non-pilot officer in the unit. And so basically my responsibilities included everything that were supporting the mission. And so that included the fuel, the mechanics, the supplies, procurement. I even was, when we got over to the Gulf and we got finally kind of situated, I was the person that would go out and source things like musical instruments. I was able to get some of those. I was able to get some DVD players and VCRs, you know, because we did have 4 or 5 months where we were just waiting for everybody to get ready. So I did a lot of interesting things. And I was, along with one other officer, I was the purchasing officer in our unit. So I would drive about 45 minutes into the nearest town and we would get supplies, everything we needed, because we were living basically, you know, camping out in the desert near a runway that had been completed, but the rest of the facilities were not completed. So there were a few cinder block buildings, but we didn't have plumbing. We didn't have electric or anything. So we had to build all of that. And so I would go into the town and it was interesting. Obviously this is Saudi Arabia and I'm a woman and I'm not allowed to buy anything. So apparently the king declared that all the women in the military who were over supporting the war were going to be men and
0: considered men for legal purposes.
1: Yeah, I guess. So apparently I was a man for 8 or 9 months, but yeah, it was really interesting because, you know, you'd see the women would always be in pairs. They would never be driving. They were wearing the full burqas. And at one point I went into a store. We were going to spend quite a bit of money and the owner started screaming at me, "Get out." You know, he was screaming in Arabic. I didn't know what he was saying, but I didn't need to really be able to translate it. He just didn't want me to set foot in his store. So I said, "Well, okay." I had my money in my hand. I said, "See ya."
0: Yeah, we're not going somewhere else. Yeah.
1: Yeah.
0: So you, yeah. I think you had to wear a burqa too at one point. Did you ever save your burqa?
1: I did one. No, I didn't save it. I got rid of it. I wish I had saved it.
0: You should have.
1: Oh boy. Yeah. No, it was like dressing up for Halloween, you know, for me. And it felt really weird just to wear it, but I found out, it's interesting. The women over there, they spend a lot of money on on lingerie and purses and shoes because they can't show the rest of their body. So I guess that's what they do, but I'm certainly glad that we live in a country where we can wear what we want.
0: And they put a lot of work into their eye makeup too.
1: Yeah. Their eyes are the only things that are showing and their purse. It's really backward.
0: Well, before we get to some other things I want to talk about, you know, the airbase you were at, this is one of the big questions, probably the big question about that war. If Saddam Hussein was competent as a war fighter, if he had competent generals, he should have hammered those air bases. He knew we had to control and hold those airheads so we could flow in our subsequent forces. He knew that. Everybody knew that. But he didn't do that. And you see, had he done that, it would have been a completely different enchilada for the rest of us. But General Shinseki watched that, you know, later when he was the chief of staff of the Army. And that was one of the reasons why the Army launched on its Stryker program, to develop something that was lighter than a heavy unit, but more survivable, more lethal, and more mobile than a leg unit, you know, light infantry unit. And so hence those were the Strykers, and, you know, we went on to develop 8 brigades of those, roughly since then. All right. So you're on the ground in the Middle East, challenging conditions. You must have encountered some difficult decisions you had to make. You know, did you learn any leadership lessons? What can you tell us about that?
1: Yeah, absolutely. At the very beginning, of course, we didn't have any kind of support. We had some MREs. We had to basically live on those and water that we were able to get. But it was difficult from the standpoint of just really being, you know, 1 minute you're on an airplane landing and the next minute you're on the bus, you're getting out, and, you know, there's no bathrooms, there's nothing. And, you know, there was a real threat at that time. We didn't know what Saddam was going to do. Did he have chemical weapons? And we got to get fortified, get the sandbags filled, and get our camp set up. So I think that some of the most difficult decisions were just, how are we going to get out and get the things we need, and is it safe for us to travel? You know, I guess it was, you know, but I didn't know. I was a junior officer, so it was just a lot of questions and unknowns. But you had to stay strong, and the troops are looking at you and the way you're reacting too. So I think I'm proud of the way that I was able to just think about the mission and just focus on that. And, you know, eventually we ended up getting the supplies and the food and all the things that we needed. But at first it was really, it's kind of like we were on our own, but luckily we were able to build some relationships with our nearby troops, and we got things going. It was a team effort. And, one of the things I'm very proud of is we were able to get a refrigerated van. We had, one of the Arab liaisons from the King Fahd came out to where we were camped, and he asked, what do we need? And I was able to speak with him for about a half hour, and I gave him a list, and I said, the top of the list, we need a refrigerator van. And the next day we got one, and now I was temporarily a hero that day. But we were able to get, you know, after that, we were able to have hot meals for breakfast and dinner. That was wonderful.
0: Right.
1: But you remember eating those MREs.
0: I know. Yeah, plenty of MREs. But I'm one of the guys who also, you know, I ate a lot of Iraqi food, curry food. So I actually love lamb. So I never got tired of that.
1: Mm-hmm. I still enjoy it once in a while, but I got kind of tired of it by the end.
0: No, I can imagine. But that reefer van was a big benefit to the team.
1: Right.
0: All right. Well, you were under Scud threat constantly over there.
1: Yeah.
0: You know, and Saddam didn't hammer these airports in advance, but they were all under Scud threat. Did you have any impact while you were there?
1: Starting out after the war started, we got hit close by several times, and we would have an alarm that would go off. It was usually at night too. And, we had assigned bunkers that we would go into. It's like a manhole cover, and you'd climb down. And, I was always the very first one in there because I would run fast, put on my gas mask, and I was going to survive. But it was scary. We probably had 40 or 45 of those during the time we were there. And then we found out one morning that one had hit and killed some soldiers.
0: Wow. We'll cover that in just a second. Team, scan your sectors. It's call sign Warlord 6. General Ernie Audino at the Frontlines Report. Captain Devine and I are going to take a quick break, but we'll be right back. Stay up on the net.
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0: All right, team, we're Oscar Mike. This is call sign Warlord 6, General Ernie Audino with the Frontlines Report. Desert Storm Vet Captain Jen Devine is with us, chatting about some of her experience in the desert and leading soldiers. And in a minute, we're going to chat about how all of that has helped shape her civilian service after the Army. Jen, before we get into that, though, I know some of those Scud strikes actually hit some U.S. targets.
1: They did.
0: Can you explain that to us? You were there for it.
1: Yeah. Well, it was interesting. We had a Scud that had hit nearby about three nights after or before this devastating fire where they hit the barracks. But the I remember being underground and feeling the earth kind of shake. And I was like, wow, that was close. And we took a lot longer getting back to our tents than we normally did. But then 3 days later after that, it was a Scud that was shot, I think, toward our airfield. And instead of hitting the airfield, it hit a barracks that was, the troops were sleeping in it, and 72 soldiers lost their lives that night. So that was just devastating. And it was close by. So it definitely had an impact on all of us. I was just glad they didn't have the chemical warheads that we thought they might have, because that was a scary thing to think you might be under chemical attack, but thank God we weren't. But I think about the soldiers that lost their lives and the soldiers today that are putting their lives at risk. And I just, I respect them so much. And I think we should always remember those servicemen and women who are out there.
0: Well, yeah, you know, you said a lot right there, especially for the current generation, because when I was, you know, growing up in the military. Yeah, we were all full of piss and vinegar. We wanted to get in the fight. It was the middle of the Cold War, and there wasn't, you know, actual kinetic fights going on, really, to be honest. But today's generation, when they volunteer and raise their hand, it's a slightly different calculus. Mm-hmm. Because they know there's a lot of shooting going on, and there's a very high likelihood that they will get involved. And these young Americans still step up to the plate, and they still do it. And so kudos to them and to their parents and to whoever else has helped inspire them towards this type of selfless service. What do you say?
1: Absolutely. I really think that it would be good to have more young people going into the military. I feel like there's a lot of lost kids, especially after COVID, and they're kind of wandering around wondering what to do. And I mean, the military is a great starting point for anybody. You learn so many things, and you learn discipline, and you figure out what you're good at, and you build relationships, and it's an amazing stepping stone, and I recommend it to any young person. Definitely.
0: Yeah. You know, a lot of folks are, they're finding themselves, they may not even know it, but really kind of searching for meaning. And mm-hmm. you don't have that problem in the military. You're part of something bigger than yourself. And you don't obsess on yourself because you got this overall common objective, this mission that everyone is contributing to and sacrificing for. That brings everybody together. Oh, sure, there's, you know, individual complaint, and there's always going to be that kind of stuff. But when it really matters, mm-hmm. it draws everybody together, and they go out there and they put steel on target.
1: Right. Well, I learned so much: discipline, how to deal with crisis, how to get through difficult situations, how to deal with difficult people. And I'm able to handle it with a grace that I would never have been able to do that unless I had had that experience and training that the military gave me.
0: Well, you've embarked on a career of service after were you with DHS for a while?
1: Yeah, I took a job at Department of Homeland Security when I was waiting to see if I passed the bar exam. I had taken I finally got through law school, but I was older, and I thought, well, you know, I'll see if I can get into government. And it was a little bit of disenchanting. We had 700,000 backlogged cases. We were doing things with paper. We were pretty slow and not really achieving the results that we should have been. So there's a lot of inefficiency, a lot of bureaucracy, and I was disappointed to see also that the system was allowing a lot of people who were committing fraud to come into the country because they had been coached on how to say the right things to get asylum. And that's not the way it's supposed to work. And so I ended up doing that for a year. I did pass the bar the first time in California, which I was happy about. And then I went into private practice and ended up serving deserving people who really wanted to come to the U.S. for the right reasons, and they had the skills and they had the talent that we needed. So then I would do that then.
0: Well, wait a minute. So you said, I'm shocked to hear there was fraud in some of these asylum cases. I'm shocked, right?
1: Right.
0: But you said it looked like they were coached. So was there an organized effort, do you think, that was behind how these folks were coached to claim
1: asylum? Yeah, certain groups definitely they had the same stories. You know, I was faced with being beaten by sticks, and they would write exactly the same wording. So you could tell. I mean, it was repetitive. So it was clearly being coached.
0: And did we require any additional substance or substantiation or corroboration or documentation other than their assertion?
1: Yeah, it depended on the officer who was interviewing. So I was one of the tougher ones for sure.
0: I bet. Yeah, I bet. So your military experience, I am certain, helped you look for these inefficiencies, pursue effectiveness. You understood the mission and you did what you had to do to get behind it. Has that also prepared you for other opportunities to serve?
1: Well, very much so. Right now, I've decided to run for city commission in New Smyrna Beach, Florida. So, I've been running my campaign for about a year. We just had a primary. I did very well. I still need to get through November 3rd. But boy, having that military background, I have run my campaign with military precision, and people all over town have noticed. I got my signs up, pretty much in 1 week. I had 500 signs up, and it's just been one of those things. I bring people along and join the team, because we're a team, and I'm a leader. And so I'm able to delegate. I'm able to figure out where people's competencies are. And, it's been a great campaign so far, and I'm still learning a lot, but I'm excited about the future.
0: Well, for one thing, my military experience, and I suspect yours was very similar in this way. There's no substitute for listening and understanding the problem. That's the first step. You've got to understand the problem. What is it that's facing you? What's the challenge? And what do you have to do about it? Everything else nests to that. That becomes your mission. And you've got a task at hand, a way to do it, or what it is you think you need to do. And then there's the why. And frankly, between the two, the why is the more important, because that may suggest later on that your chosen task is actually not the best way to do it. There may be a better way, and you're positioned to be able to pick up on that.
1: Yeah, I feel like there's just going to be a lot of opportunities because I've already learned. I just got a stormwater inspection certified, and, flooding's a big issue in our area. We've got development and growth issues. We've got some challenges, but we also have many opportunities. And I think having gone through some difficult things in my life and some challenges, I'm going to be more optimistic when it comes to the things we can or cannot do. And I keep pushing. I'm one of those people who will just figure it out. There's not going to always be a great solution, but there's going to be something that we can do.
0: Well, there's also this piece. There's the stereotypical military person, and that's sort of the picture most people get from Hollywood, inflexible, arrogant, that kind of a thing. The fact of the matter is the folks I've worked with couldn't have been further from that particular stereotype. They're very agile thinkers. They assemble a battle staff of advisors. When we get a mission, we expose the mission to the battle staff, and the battle staff comes back with several courses of action, ways to get it done. Hey, boss, here's a way. We think course of action two is the better way. And then anyway, and the boss at some point, he can tweak it a little bit or whatever, but everybody has a buy-in, and they also know only one person can make the ultimate decision, and then they all get behind it. They all had a chance to influence it, and then they get behind it.
1: Yeah, and that's the way it should work.
0: All right, Captain Devine, it's been great chatting with you. I wish you all the best. Thanks for joining us.
1: What a pleasure.
0: Folks, don't forget to visit our website and our Facebook page and our social media. Leave some comments. We love hearing from you. We are mission complete for this week. Target, target, target. Thanks for monitoring the Front Lines Report. Until next week, remember this. The secret to finding meaning in life is serving a higher purpose. The secret to happiness is freedom. And the secret to freedom is courage. Keep serving a higher purpose and stay courageous. This is call sign Warlord 6, General Ernie Audino, signing off the net.

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10: 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Nassau County, Suffolk County, all the news from our island in one place. 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
11: ABC News, I'm Wayne Cabot. A massive 767 jetliner carrying cargo for Amazon has crash-landed in flames at Miami International Airport.
12: The airport is on an indefinite hold right now. Apparently an aircraft ran off the end of the runway and hit a vehicle on the perimeter road, so it may be a while.
11: From ATC.com, word just now all runways have reopened. Early data showing the plane was doing 128 miles an hour. The Trump administration today asked the Supreme Court to allow restrictions on mail-in voting, even as ballots have already gone out to voters in some states. As the U.S. war grinds on in Iran, Energy Secretary Chris Wright tells ABC's This Week...
13: There may not be a nuclear agreement. It may be simply destroying their capabilities to do it. An agreement may await a next administration in Iran. We simply don't know that.
11: Hoping to end the Ukraine war, American diplomats met in Kyiv with President Zelensky and with Putin in Moscow. This is ABC News.
14: From the LI News Radio Weather Center, for tonight, mostly clear skies with a low of 53. Tomorrow, Labor Day, sunny and bright with a high of 76. Tomorrow night, mostly clear with a low of 60. On Tuesday, sunny skies with a high of 79. Tuesday night, partly cloudy with a low of 63. And on Wednesday, mostly sunny skies with a high of 78. From the LI News Weather Center, I'm J.D. 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
1: Hello, ladies and gentlemen. Welcome to American Warrior Radio. This is your host, Ben Bueller Garcia. For some of our neighbors, every day is Memorial Day. The 2007 Associated Press Managing Editor's Photo of the Year was taken by Aaron Thompson. It captures the moment 8-year-old Kristen Golzinski is being presented an American flag by a kneeling Marine at the funeral of his father. Staff Sergeant Mark Golzinski was killed March 27, 2007 in Iraq. He was 2 weeks away from the end of his deployment. In the photo, you can see how brave that little boy is in trying to hold back his tears. Just before his death, Mark wrote his mother, "We are warriors. We fight and sometimes die so that our families don't have to. Stand beside us." Now, sometimes great things can come from tragedy. Today, you're going to hear one of those stories. Joining us today on American Warrior Radio is Daryl Mackin, the founder and executive director of A Soldier's Child Foundation. Daryl, welcome to American Warrior Radio.
2: Ben, how are you doing, my friend?
1: I am just terrific. This is sort of a solemn and an inspirational topic that we'll be covering today, but I'm confident we can pull this off. I mean, you're a real professional. I mentioned that picture, and anybody who pays attention to the news has seen this picture. I mean, when I first went to your website, it jumped right out at me. You know, so often you see these ads with the generic person in a uniform, whether they're selling, you know, dish soap or car insurance or whatever. But that is definitely not one of them. And it's amazing to me to find out that, you know, Christian actually has a tie or was the inspiration for your organization. Tell us that story about how little Christian led you to found a Soldier's Child Foundation.
2: Right. So it's kind of my life. It's become my life for sure. And I think by doing it, it's changed so many lives of others. And I'm a blessed human being to say that I'm a part of a Soldier's Child Foundation. It began when Christian lost his dad, but Christian's grandparents were my neighbors. So back in 2007, we were expecting Mark to come home. I had never met Mark, but I had, you know, anticipated being at his big party that my neighbors were going to hold for him. And I came home from work. I was a school teacher. I came home and I, and

0: a neighbor. And one night, it was about 3 months after, Henry said to me, did it really matter? And does anybody give a damn?
1: Wow.
0: And he walked into his house and left me standing in his garage. Took me 45 minutes to get home, and I lived across the street. And it was that night I said to myself, I'm going to do something. I don't know what it is. I want to do something to answer my neighbor's questions. And that was the beginning of a Soldier's Child Foundation that night.
1: Now, a little bit later on down in the story, as I understand it, you were planning your child's birthday party.
0: Yes. So that's, yeah, you're right, Ben. That's how the whole idea about birthdays even came to be.
1: Okay.
0: So it was about 6 months later. In between, I had learned more about Mark. I got to read that letter, and it just blew me away, you know, that he would write that. You know, he was defending to his friends and family why he had come out of the reservists and was going with, I believe it was a Michigan Marine reservist.
1: Mm-hmm.
0: They were called up, and they were short a staff sergeant. So he volunteered to go with the Michigan group and be their staff sergeant. And so he wrote a letter and said, we are warriors. And as warriors that have gone before us, we fight and sometimes die so our families don't have to. Stand beside us because we would do it for you. It's our unity that has allowed us to prosper as a nation. And, you know, I recently was in Florida, and I interviewed a 98-year-old man who was in World War II and marched 9 months through Germany, from Czechoslovakia all the way through Germany, and halfway through the war ended, but he kept fighting the Germans that wouldn't quit. And he ended up in Auschwitz and freed the Jewish people from that camp. I told him, I said, why is it that your generation was called the greatest generation? What was so, besides the fact that, you know, those two wars, what was it? And he said this, we did it together. And it's exactly what Mark had written, you know, it's our unity that has allowed us to prosper as a nation. And it's a fact, and, you know, without it, we're facing rough times. And I, you know, when I read that letter, it just stuck in me, and, you know, it was like an anthem cry of Arlington. It was the anthem cry of Arlington, you know, when you really put it into truth. And so as I was prepping for my own son's birthday, I copped an attitude. My computer crashed. I'm a chef, and I had the menu all planned out. I had what kids were coming and, you know, the blow-up thing. You know, basically, I held a little carnival in my yard, and my computer crashed, and I kicked back from my computer. And I said, man, this is crap. And I was mad.
1: Mm-hmm.
0: And I looked up on a wall, and there's a photo. I had clipped it out of the newspaper, and I made like a little memorial. I put Mark's letter there. I put a photo of Mark and that picture of his son. And as I looked at it, I just melted, you know. I just was filled with conviction. And, you know, how dare I? Celebrating my own son's birthday, but I get to be there in his life. And yet this man is gone. And this boy will never get what my son has now. And it hit me. It hit me hard. And that was the formation of it, of why a birthday, which is the most important day in anyone's life. The guy Bert is celebrating a birthday in about 2 weeks from now. He's going to be 99 years old.
1: Wow.
0: Even to an old man like him, birthdays still matter, you know? So anyway, that's just the truth. So as a chef, my brother-in-law was the first one to get it. He came over at Christmas and said, D-Mac, this is what we're going to do. We're going to take your Thai spice and this rub and this. As a chef, he says, we're going to call D-Mac's Cuisine and we're going to get it on the internet. And I remember I was cooking turkey for Christmas, and I said, brother, you know what I really want to do? He's like, what? I want to celebrate the birthdays for the children of our fallen. Mm-hmm. And at that point, it was just festering in my heart and mind, you know, and it came out. He looks at me and he says, okay, man, we can do that. And I'm a passion driven type of guy. You know, I'm bowling a china shop. You know, if I was a fish, I'd be caught in 5 minutes. You know, I go after shiny thing. It's the truth, you know. But Theron, my brother-in-law, he's a real smart guy, and he got us on nonprofit status and copyright and website up and going. He stood right by me for about 3 years.

0: And then he just kind of said, okay, man, you got it from here.
1: I tell you what, Daryl, I've interviewed so many nonprofits on this show that start off on the, you know, on the back of a napkin, with just an idea. And sometimes, and you know, the ones that are successful are the ones that still are driven by what you just said there. There's still got to be a passion. No matter what you're doing in life, if you don't have passion for it, find something else to do, because life,
0: that's my prayer.
1: Life is too short. Ladies and gentlemen, the Soldier's Child Foundation serves the children of active duty service members killed in the line of duty and any deaths post-military service due to injuries or illness. And that's a very important topic we'll be covering when we come back with more with Daryl Mackin, the executive director and founder of a Soldier's Child Foundation. You can learn more, visit www.asoldierschild.org. 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

0: Welcome back to American Warrior Radio, ladies and gentlemen. This is your host, Ben Bueller Garcia. We're chatting with Daryl McEnany. He's the founder and executive director of a Soldier's Child Foundation. They currently serve over 5,000 children of veterans in all 50 states. Daryl, we're just kind of getting into the story of how this idea blossomed for you and the passion that has continued to drive you and your staff and your other volunteers there. When you talk about the group that your organization serves, or the children of service members who were killed while on active duty, but then you also add any deaths post-military service, and I found that very interesting. Talk a little bit about that, if you would.
1: Yeah, that's it gets complicated there after, you know, they get out of the service. A lot of guys, you know, a double amputee, or, you know, burned to death, their body 80%, or, you know, they just, you know, they go through surgery after surgery. Some of them die, you know, 2, 3, 4 years removed, because of those complications of war, you know. Mm-hmm. I mean, guys that are surviving war now would have died in Vietnam. What, you know, the on-field medics and just the technology in medicine, really sustains life, keeps them alive. Then there's also the work, you know, the worst of it is, again, you know, we're in, these guys are doing 3, 4, 5, 6, 7, I mean, unheard of number of tours in war. And, you know, 8 times, 9 times I've heard of some guys, mm-hmm. and girls. And, you know, they come back with PTSD. It's horrific. You know, what they fought over there is not half of what they fight when they come back. PTSD, suicide, what we say, death by suicide, we consider that a casualty of war, plain and simple. It is. And, you know, if the numbers are right, you know, whether it's 20, 30, 40, you know, a day that are taking their lives or death by suicide, there is a substantial number of children every day that are losing a mom or dad. And so a Soldier's Child Foundation, again, we consider PTSD suicide a casualty of war. And we treat the children the same way as if their father had died in combat 7 years ago. It doesn't matter to us. It's called a soldier's child. We are concerned about the death, but we are focused, laser focused on the child left behind. We never say no.
0: Daryl, how old was Christian, an only child?
1: He was.
0: Yes, okay. Sir. And have you noticed over the years doing this, you know, cause you're dealing with young people still very, very much in their formative years.
1: Yes,
0: do you see a difference between children, or have the children expressed a difference whether their parent was killed in action overseas or whether they took their own life?
1: Yes, there is a difference. It's called honor and shame. And there's a clear-cut difference between the two. And the children whose parents are death by suicide deal with an enormous amount of shame. It's just really sad, you know. That's the battle we fight. That's what we fight. And here's another fact, that the largest demographic at risk for committing suicide are children whose parents were death by suicide.
0: Oh,
1: it's
0: boy.
1: The kids we have.
0: Oh,
1: the
0: boy.
1: Children we serve are at most risk. And here's what I say to our country. Wake up. These are our own. You know, we care for widows and orphans all over the globe, better than anybody, America. You know, we have set up more orphanages than any other country. We spent with millions and billions of dollars. And when we have our own right here, and it's not that big of a population to where they should be first on our list of giving, and we need to do more. America needs to wake up. These are our people. If we lose this as cultural, as our culture, caring for our own, Abraham Lincoln, let us not forget the men who born the battle, his widow and his orphan. We've done that. That's exactly what a Soldier's Child Foundation is all about. Our own. You know, we're all about the widow and orphan. But we got to care for our own. You know, 99% of our country live free because these kids are where they are right now.
0: I tell you, Daryl, some of the best advice I ever got was from a 3-star general, and he always told me not to do math in public. But if you take this, and you know, what 1% of our population serves in the military. So people would think that that's a pretty small number, but it's actually quite a large number. But then if you multiply, like you said, that number, that figure of suicides, if it's 22, if it's 40, if it's 50 a day, and then with an average of 2.5 kids per family, all of a sudden, the just the geometry of that. And it's wow. Well, I tell you what, Darrell, we can hear the passion through your voice. I want to talk a little bit about the programs that you offer. There's three basic pillars of Soldier's Child Foundation. We've got about 3 minutes for the next break. Let's talk real quick about the birthday celebrations, because that's how this whole thing started. As I understand it, whenever they come into the program, then you will honor them on their birthday every year until they turn 18. And there are, as I mentioned, you're taking care of kids in all 50 states. There's a, I don't know if it's a limit or is it an average that you spend of $150 per birthday per child?
2: 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We do about 275 to 300 kids a month. 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We're spending about $30,000 to $35,000 a month on birthday gifts. And it's just, that's what we do. We purchase them based off a gift wish list that the kids and the mamas fill out together. And then we pack them up and mail them out all over the country in time for their upcoming birthday.
0: I just can't fathom the logistics of that. And is it?
2: Don't.
0: Yeah. You know, I need to take some advice from that 98-year-old veteran you interviewed. You know, when I passed 50, Darrell, I was like, birthdays aren't that a big deal anymore. But maybe I need to get the passion for life back. So that's one of my takeaways from our chat today. So this would be physical gifts like a new bicycle, or is it also maybe an adventure? A kid says, I want to go to the zoo or something.
2: So normally it's straight up, you know, just a wish list gifts, you know, a computer, bike, clothing, sporting stuff, you know, art stuff, whatever they're really into, jewelry, you know, it could be a number of stuff. But we have had some special requests that just blew a mind, and we're like, okay, we got to make this happen. Don't want like a make-a-wish thing. We don't necessarily advertise it, but they have the last section in the gift interview form, it says most wanted gifts. And we had one time say that they wanted to visit their father's cemetery, but he was buried in Puerto Rico, and she was living in Minnesota and had never been there, and we made it happen.
0: Wonderful. Wonderful. Yeah. Darrell, when we come back, I want to talk about your other two foundational elements. Ladies and gentlemen, this is your host, Ben Buehler-Garcia. We're talking with Darrell Mackin, the founder and executive director of a Soldier's Child Foundation. You can learn more and find out how you can support this very, very worthy cause. Visit asoldierschild.org. You know, in addition to American Warrior Radio, you can also find us on your favorite podcast platforms. We're on iTunes. We're on Google. We're everywhere. And please, ladies and gentlemen, listen to these shows, share them. As you heard the passion in Darrell's voice, I have the same passion for educating those families out there who never served. Those of us who don't have to worry about Memorial Day being every day. Stick around. We'll be right back.

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1: ABC News, I'm Wayne Cabot. A massive 767 jetliner carrying cargo for Amazon has crash-landed in flames at Miami International Airport.
2: The airport is on an indefinite hold right now. Apparently an aircraft ran off the end of the runway and hit a vehicle on the perimeter road, so it may be a while.
1: From ATC.com, word just now all runways have reopened. Early data showing the plane is doing 128 miles an hour. The Trump administration today asked the Supreme Court to allow restrictions on mail-in voting, even as ballots have already gone out to voters in some states. As the U.S. war grinds on in Iran, Energy Secretary Chris Wright tells ABC's This Week,
3: there may not be a nuclear agreement. It may be simply destroying their capabilities to do it. An agreement may await a next administration in Iran. We simply don't know that.
1: Hoping to end the Ukraine war, American diplomats met in Kyiv with President Zelensky and with Putin in Moscow. This is ABC News.
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0: Welcome back to American Warrior Radio, ladies and gentlemen. This is your host, Ben Bueller Garcia. We're talking with Daryl Macken, the founder and executive director of a Soldier's Child Foundation. Sorry about that, Daryl. You got me. 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Daryl, when we took the last break, we're talking about the three sort of foundational programs that your organization offers. We talked a little bit about the birthday gifts. Has there ever been a situation, you know, say the kid works with the mom to kind of fill out the wish list. Have you ever gotten a I want a baby gorilla kind of stuff? And if so, how do you handle that? You just...
1: No, we never got a baby gorilla.
0: Okay.
1: No.
0: I just want to know where you can find a computer for $150, man. That's a pretty good deal. Let's talk about your mentorship program. I spent a lot of time looking into this, and it's wonderful, and there's lots of layers in this. But the principal one is you do offer a week-long summer camp for these children, and you encourage the children to attend at least 3 years. Why is that?
1: You know, one time is great. They have a great time, but we believe we have a thing that we say around here, AFC family, a soldier's child family. So we use the acronym AFC. And, you know, to really have a family that sustains one another, you got to be around each other. And so, you know, that was back when we just had one camp. And we're doing 22 camps a year, and there's only 12 months. So we're giving these guys ample opportunity to keep fostering family within our unit. Funny, I use the word unit, but I do see it as that, you know. And it's AFC for life as well, because there's no end age. You know, we have 28-year-olds coming back as mentors. It's just been incredible. The family aspect of it is really one piece I didn't see coming, you know, when I started camp. And it was just, I guess it's like any other good support group that works, you know, empathy. Mm-hmm. You know, I've been through it. You know, I know exactly how it feels, that type of thing, when they can say that and then mean it and then be able to, I can help you because I know exactly how you feel. And I felt the same way when my, you know, those types of conversations happen, and it's very powerful.
0: I would think that would be absolutely critical because, you know, I never wore the uniform. I never carried a badge. So I do everything I can to support those who do, but I'll never be one of them. You know, there's things that I just will never understand. And one of the podcasts you had, you were talking to two young ladies who went through your program and then were coming back as mentors. And if I'm not mistaken, their father was one of those who took his own life.
1: That is correct. Yes, sir. And they are also the ones that coined the phrase that you brought out, that AFC, a soldier's child, brought honor to their family. You can imagine, you know, if it's one person, two, three, I mean, there's five of them. And then you include the extended family, you know, they're all thinking different thoughts. And I guarantee you that brokenness and shame are at the forefront. So to restore honor back to a family that has gone through that, you have to be passionate about it. You have to show compassion and understanding. You know, when you tell them, your dad was a casualty of war. Your dad was a warrior. He fought in many battles. He won some and lost some. This one he lost. You know, he lost the battle over his own life to himself. And that's so tragic. You know, if I had the choice, you know, I'd much rather die in combat. Think about it. I'd rather lose that battle. You know, and it's like knowing that these kids are growing up with these thoughts in their mind and heart and of abandonment and all of these other emotional stuff, you know, which is why they're at most risk.
0: Daryl, you do the regular summer camps, and I think if I got this right, you also do little mini camps. Are there only certain geographic locations where these camps take place currently?
1: So, yeah, and that's one of our focuses is to keep growing and have regional camps. So we go to Nebraska. We've done camps in California, Texas, Maine, Florida, Carolina, Kentucky. But mostly we do our camps in Tennessee, Middle Tennessee, Nashville area. And we fly them in from all over the country, literally from Puerto Rico, from Hawaii. We've had kids come from Hawaii. Now, we wish we could go there and have a camp there, but
0: I tell you, we just had country recording artist Colton James on the show, and I don't know if you're familiar with him. He's building a 15,000-square-foot lodge and retreat there in Southern Virginia, specifically for military and first responder families to come out and reconnect and just sort of enjoy the great outdoors. Now, they just are clearing the land now, so it's going to be a while, but maybe you two should talk. And I'll put you two in touch. There's something else really interesting you call the PS23 Leadership Development Program. Tell us more about that.
1: Yeah, so it's PS23, and it's after Psalms 23. And we actually use those seven verses as our leadership model. We depend upon the Lord. This is, you know, it's not for everyone, which is true. But I know who I am and how I am this way. I know what I was, and I know what I am now. And I know without the Lord in my life, without God in my life, without Jesus in my life, I'm nothing. I know it. I lived that way for a long time. And I believe I was rescued, changed my heart, changed my mind, changed my life. And I would never care about anybody, to tell you the truth. I was the most self-centered person. I didn't have time for anyone. And all that changed. And so our leadership style is, for the Lord is my shepherd. And I'm content in that, and I'm going to find out how I serve him by serving others. And that's our model. Our model is servant leadership. Mm-hmm. You know, if you're willing to come and serve these kids, you're in. That's all you need to do is just have a willingness to serve.
0: I don't know if you've seen this. I worked at a summer camp when I was in high school, and we would get a lot of kids off the reservation and some of the poor areas, and we, you know, they come up in the pines and there's fishing and all this other stuff. And I got to tell you that I think I healed as much as the kids did by going through that experience. But real quick, we've got just a couple minutes left before we have to take another break. Daryl, what's involved? Or, you know, we've got listeners all across the country. How can we help, or how can they help? Would they just contact you and say, hey, I've got a facility here. I can generate the volunteers. Come on down.
1: Yes, there's funding involved in that as well.
0: Sure.
1: So yes to that. Probably the most common one that we have folks do, and is probably the most valuable to us, is folks that are doing, they're already doing fundraisers. They're raising money. They got a golf scramble. They have a 10K. They have a bike track. They have a poker run, casino night. They have some sort of mechanism to raise funds within their community, church group, civic group, whatever it is. And what they wind up doing when they hear about us is they're like, yeah, I agree with that guy. These kids should be first on our list of giving. This year, we're giving to them. And that's how we have grown from one child to 5,000, from one camp to 22, from no scholarship to a scholarship fund. I mean, it's just nuts how we've raised money. And it's really been people that have heard the message and it's resonated in their own heart, and they're like, yeah, well, we're going to do something with these guys. They can always call me, email me. And as you could tell, I'm not short on words.
0: Hey, you string me as a pretty shy guy, Daryl.
1: I'm living in Tennessee, and I tell my Southern friends, I'm like, look, God had to choose a New Yorker to come down here to Tennessee to start a soldier's job. I'm like, what's the deal?
0: Well, I tell you what, I love your passion. Well, I want to talk more about the scholarship program when we come back. Ladies and gentlemen, we're talking with Daryl Macon. Daryl says that, you know, this is not our government's debt to pay. It's every American citizen's debt that we care for the families of our fallen, and the children should be first on our list of giving. Visit asoldierschild.org. 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
0: Welcome back to American Warrior Radio, ladies and gentlemen. This is your host, Ben Bueller Garcia. We're speaking with Daryl Mack, and he is the founder executive director of a Soldier's Child Foundation. Just a one of my new favorite organizations. 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Daryl, before the break, we were talking about your mentorship programs, your summer camps, and I noticed you've got, you know, arts camps, sports camps, horse camps. But the other one that was really interesting was you offer a songwriting camp. And are you familiar with Darden Smith?
1: Darden Smith. No, sir.
0: Okay. So he's a country recording artist, and he, after an experience he had, at Landstuhl, performing at the hospital there, he met a Marine, and he says that changed his perspective forever on how he looked at families or military service. And so he formed a group called Songwritings with Soldiers, and they do something sounds like very close to what you do, where they take the soldiers out to a camp or, you know, a retreat somewhere, have professional musicians, composers come in there and help them put their story to song. Is that kind of what you're doing with the kids?
1: Exactly what we do. Yes, okay. Sir.
0: That's very powerful. You know, we talked about Memorial Day and how for some families, Memorial Day is every day. Darden collaborated with Radney Foster, and I think Darden is there in Nashville, but they wrote a song called Angel Flight. And Daryl, it is just, it's haunting. And I listen to it every single Memorial Day, and I'd encourage every American to do that as well, to just remember the sacrifice. Let's talk about your scholarship programs. There's a young man named Javier Martin who was in Navy, and there was a collision, I guess. He was on the USS Fitzgerald, and he was one of the seven sailors who lost his life in that collision. And you've got a memorial scholarship program named after him called Fill in the Gap, correct?
1: Right. Yeah. Xavier Martin, he was a sailor. He was aboard the USS Fitzgerald in 2017. In the middle of the night, the Fitzgerald collided with a freighter off the Philippine Islands. 7 sailors died that night. They drowned. And he was one of them. His mom was a school teacher and really wanted him to go to college. But he was passionate about the Navy. I believe he was influenced by his dad. And sure enough, he excelled. I think in 5 years, he became E6. I was in 6 years, and I was lucky to make E4.
0: That's pretty impressive.
1: Yeah, he's a very smart man. But anyhow, his mom reached out to us and had raised $20,000 and was looking for somehow to keep the legacy of her son alive. And so she gave us that seed money, and from there we have grown the Xavier Martin Fill in the Gap Scholarship Fund. This year we're giving out $50,000. Fill in the Gap, it's really interesting. So there are some really big nonprofits out there. Folded Flag Foundation, Fallen Patriots Foundation, Folds of Honor is a really big one. You probably have heard of them. Yeah. Your listeners probably have too. And they do an incredible job in making sure kids get to go to school, to college, trade school, stuff like that. The problem comes along the way when the qualifications, you know, was a combat. Some are just straight up, you have to be combat. Some have to be in the line of duty. If it's suicide, PTSD, suicide, it had to been documented that he had PTSD in order for it to qualify. There are some children that fall through the gaps. There are children within the Soldier's Child Foundation that do not receive, not even the GI Bill, but no funding for education. So that's where we came up in you know, the spirit of Xavier's mom, that, you know, the education piece in his name. So what we actually do right now is we're different, you know. We're not the norm. So we serve children right now between the ages of 1 through 18 through our birthday program and camps. And then afterwards, of course, we have our leadership program, PF23, off the grid, mentorship, all of that. But our heart was, we work with them now. You know, we don't wait until they're 18 to do something. So we do a K through 12 scholarship. So private school, we do tutoring, we do homeschool, and then we do trade schools. All for kids that get turned down by the big five. You know, the big ones.
0: Right.
1: That's the qualifier that you can't get funding anywhere else.
0: Now, as I understand, is that window, the application window for those scholarships, open now?
1: It is open right now. Yes, sir.
0: Okay. And then just go to soldierschild.org and look for just check on the scholarship button, and I'll walk them through the process.
1: Yeah. And just for your listeners, I know we talked about these, are probably posted later, but my email is Daryl, D-A-R-Y-L, @asoldierschild.org. And our office number is 615-220-1600. People think I'm crazy, but I give out my cell phone number. It's 615-427-2970. I did that on a show one time, and a guy called, and he gave us a $50,000 check.
0: Wow.
1: Keep giving my cell phone number out.
0: Hey, John, remember, let's put that in the show notes. American Warrior Radio, 520. Oh, no, never mind. let's talk about that. That's a good transition. As far as funding go, I see that you've got a variety of corporate sponsors, but I also, you know, for our, you know, if you're a listener out there and you work with a big corporation, you know, particularly, frankly, a military contractor, you really need to look into this and start paying it forward for some of these families. But can an individual just go and say, hey, Daryl, I want to sponsor one birthday, and here's a $150 check? Or, in fact, I remember, I never forget, I got a call from a listener in our Sacramento affiliate, who was on a fixed income. She was retired, but she writes a little check every month to one of the charities, and she contacted us and did that. So, I mean, 10, 20, 30, 40, 50 bucks, you'll take that too.
1: Yes, we have a number of mechanisms. We have a memorial gift. So we have folks in memory of someone. We just had a gentleman pass, and his family selected a soldier's child, and they raised thousands of dollars. It was probably the most we've ever seen. We got in honor of, we have a recurring gift, what we call a sponsored child program. So that's a program that, if you do a monthly gift of $25, $50, or $100, each one of those. So naturally, if you do 25, that's two birthdays for 1 year. If you do the 50, it's a two birthdays and it sends one kid to camp. And then it kind of keep on progressing from there. But you talked about corporations and businesses. We have a program called CCAP. It's Compassionate Corporate America Partners. We have partnered with Coca-Cola, all the big ones, Venture Express, Echo Power Engineering, so these big companies. And what we do is we go into their company and engage and empower their associates, and they do the shopping, the wrapping, the packing. They write notes to the kids, and then we ship it out from the headquarters to the children. Isn't it cool?
6: Yeah.
1: It's one of the best volunteer things that you could do as a company. And we curtail it to any size company. You know, you can have six staff. We'll make it happen. If you can do 20 kids, we'll have to do 20. If you can do 100, if you can afford 100, because that's exactly what you need. And here's what's so great about that program, CCAP, Compassionate Corporate America Partners, is that if you write a $10,000 check, every single penny of that will go directly to the shopping, wrapping, packing, and shipping out of the gifts for the kids.
6: Mm.
1: Nothing for overhead.
0: In my day job, Daryl, I work in the nonprofit, or I consult nonprofits, and that is that's brilliant, because, you know, so often so many organizations or corporations feel they can get away with just writing a check and they won't ever have to hear from you again. But the fact that you're actually engaging their employees in doing this, and they're connecting one-on-one with these young people, they got skin in the game. That's just brilliant. Congratulations.
1: It does work. It has worked. It's not for everyone, you know, which is perfectly fine. If you just want to write the check, but we're all about relationship. We believe in it. You know, when I said earlier, Ben, was that I believe this is our debt.
6: Mm-hmm.
1: You know, I think it's America's debt, you know, every citizen's debt to pay. And, you know, I believe that relationally. I'll have a conversation with anybody and explain why I believe that.
0: Daryl, I tell you what, you podcasters can talk forever. Unfortunately, we're on a clock here. We're down to just about 1 minute. Ladies and gentlemen, visit asoldierschild.org. Two quick questions for you, Daryl. Do you also accept in-kind contributions like fishing poles or sports equipment for the camps?
1: All day long.
0: Okay.
1: All day long.
0: And last is, Ben gets a dumb question every show, and I saved it for the end here. You served 6 years in the Navy. You were a chef. Is there better food on surface ships or on submarines?
1: Submarines.
0: Yeah, okay, I thought so. I've been out with a submarine twice, and it was now the food is better when they have food, right?
1: Yeah. Well, that's the thing is, when you get sub duty, you get paid more, and they stock the sub with better food. Now, the Navy in general has the best food.
0: There you go. Fair enough.
1: It's the submariners that have it even better.
0: There you go.
1: We lobster, you know, every other week.
0: All right.
1: When I live, yeah.
0: Daryl Mackin, thank you so much for joining us. 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
15: Mike Dubusky. Five people are dead and five people are in the hospital after an Amazon cargo jet skidded off the end of the runway at Miami International Airport today. Three of those injured are in critical condition, authorities say. The NTSB says it's launched a go team to Miami to investigate the incident. Amazon says it's cooperating with investigators to determine what happened. U.S. envoys Steve Witkoff and Jared Kushner are meeting with Ukrainian President Volodymyr Zelensky today, one day after meeting with Russian leader Vladimir Putin. Here's what Witkoff had to say after today's meeting.
16: We came here, and I think we really feel good about what has happened in the conversations in Moscow and now the conversations here.
15: Russia has recently ramped up attacks on Ukrainian targets, especially around the capital of Kyiv. Ukrainian forces, meanwhile, have also escalated drone attacks in Russia, though both sides say they're pausing attacks while U.S. officials are in the region. This is ABC News.
17: From the LI News Radio Weather Center, for tonight, mostly clear skies with a low of 53. Tomorrow, Labor Day, sunny and bright with a high of 76. Tomorrow night, mostly clear with a low of 60. On Tuesday, sunny skies with a high of 79. Tuesday night, partly cloudy with a low of 63. And on Wednesday, mostly sunny skies with a high of 78. From the LI News Weather Center, I'm J.D. Allison.
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30: We all owe them, but very few of us know them. 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
0: Well, hello, ladies and gentlemen. Welcome to American Warrior Radio. This is your host, Ben Bueller Garcia. About a year and a half ago, we introduced you to newlyweds Kevin and Lauren Wallace. This was just before they departed on a true mission of love, to travel the 48 continental states and record the stories of at least 100 Purple Heart recipients and Gold Star families. They exchanged their condo for a used Federal Express van with 300,000 miles already on the odometer and set out on their way. A 27,000-mile, 280-day odyssey with more than a few bumps in the road, but they carried on, like the postal carrier's creed. Neither snow nor rain nor heat nor gloom or night stays these, well, you know, stayed these couriers from the Swiss completion of their appointed rounds or something like that. Now, Kevin and Lauren are back

0: So in a brief summary, we felt that patriotism was wavering as we lived on the Outer Banks, which is an extremely high tourist area. We felt that the general populace became out of touch a little bit with the understanding of the sacrifice in which our country has allowed for these freedoms. So we decided, well, actually, we went for a walk with our dog, and we noticed a Purple Heart license plate, and that's how this whole thing started. We wrote a note, left it under his windshield wiper, said, text or call us if you want to share your story, and that's how it got started. We had lunch with this Vietnam veteran, and he is the first one in the book. So after that, we found that, wow, with Kevin's understanding of being combat wounded himself, and my academic side and ability to document history, we made the perfect team to go around, conduct these interviews, and document the American sacrifice for the historical record, as well as many multitudes of other avenues.
1: Okay. And your goal was 100 stories. How many did you get?
0: We ended up with 317 by the time our publisher said, stop, we need to work with what we've got.
1: Wow. So more than three times. That's crazy. When you started off on this journey, Kevin, you had a geographic goal and a numerical goal as far as the stories, but did you really have a amount of miles and amount of days in mind? Or are you just kind of like, let's just hit the gas and see where it takes us?
2: The great question. So we had several maps plotted out, none of which worked out. We had to adapt all the time to stories as they evolved or to leads as they evolved. And that continued throughout. We maintained a ratio of about 1.1 interview a day while traversing the distance of, well, let's just start somewhere central like St. Louis and start going west all the way around the planet back to St. Louis. You can continue out to Honolulu and about halfway to Japan. That's the distance we covered. But it was important to us not to cover the most amount of miles or set any records, but that we seamlessly connected the Purple Heart Trail throughout the lower 48. So as we drove along our entire lives, you see Purple Heart Bridge, Purple Heart County, Purple Heart Town or City, Purple Heart Stretch of the Highway dedicated to this individual or that individual. Well, we wanted to do that seamlessly in one fluid motion and make sure we touched all contiguous United States. So it was not without trial and error, and we adapted every day as we went along. We allotted ourselves 2 years to do the mission. We finished a lion's share of it in just under that, but that became more important that we got the book out by A250. Had we finished our original plan, as we're still doing the interviews, we're still in the middle actually of doing it all. We just got back yesterday from, 13 weeks on the road without coming home. But when we get to the end of all of our interviews, there will be several books. But we wanted to make sure on America's 250th that there was a book released that would allow people from all over to touch patriotism in a way that has never been touched. This book is truly unique, and nothing like it has ever been written. And it was important to us that the first copy was out before A250.
1: Again, folks, that's Van of Valor, a 27,000-mile journey through the American sacrifice. Did you hit all 48 states? I was checking out your map, and hold on. He made the trip too, didn't he?
0: Yes, our wiener dog, Sunny, she was along the journey with us the whole way. And she is a very, very well-traveled dog. She's been with us the whole every step of the way.
1: Now, Lauren, you planned on 48 states. Again, like I said, I was looking at your map as best as I could online. I had to download the image and zoom in a little bit. It looks like maybe Kansas might have gotten blanked, but did you hit all 48 or?
0: We did.
2: Need to update that map. Somebody actually asked us about that, and we went through Kansas and
0: we hit it in two different spots.
2: Yeah.
0: So we definitely did. I remember because that was my parents' first duty station together as a married couple was in Kansas. So I made sure we had to at least drive by and see the old sunflowers.
1: Well, and if people look at the map, it's.

0: maybe this is the path of the creative journey, but it's not, there's not a clear route where you kind of go just here, there, follow. And I mean, you're kind of ADHD bouncing all over the country a little bit, which is kind of fun.
1: Yeah. Well, there was one example when we were in, I'll give you a quick example of why that happened. When we were in Sioux Falls, South Dakota, a buddy from the East Coast called up, a Marine, and said, "Hey, since you're in Sioux Falls, I need you to go check on the res for another individual just to make sure he's okay." So we went out back and forth about 2 hours to his res for almost a week until we finally were able to talk to some individuals that had contact with him, and he was living in Canada. He's off the grid, but in his own way that he wants to be, and he is A-okay, not a suicide threat. We reported back. Now, our continual presence on the res had some people asking questions, so they didn't want to leave us high and dry, and they were really proud of a Marine Corps
2: Vietnam helicopter pilot,
1: yeah, Major Basil Heth Jr. So they brought us to a memorial in his gravesite, and we were still able to tell his story. But that's one example of why we kept going back halfway across South Dakota every day for a crazy amount of time. So, but that's the humanistic part of it. You know, if someone needs a buddy check and we're concerned, or their buddy's concerned, they're a suicide risk, well, that's our priority for the time being. So,
0: fair enough. I know that you all were painting the names of the, either the people you interviewed or the stories you heard from the Gold Star families on your van. You were planning to get on 100. You hit 317. Did you start to run out of room, or do you have to start getting kind of creative of where you're putting the names on the van, or you have plenty of space? Reduce the font size, maybe?
2: Well, we did our own handwriting with Sharpies and sealant. So we have 443 written on the van right now. And that completely covers one side, the front hood, and two-thirds of the next side. So we still have one-third area on the back panel.
1: Yeah, probably for about another 100 names without reducing sizes or squeezing names between names. Each of them are, well, our best attempt to be the same size, so no one, you know, based on service branch or event or rank or anything else, seems favored over another. So, yeah, every name on there, to the best of our ability, is equal in size, and to best of our ability, equally spaced. Now, that's not always possible. We had a scrunch.
0: Sure.
1: But that was our effort.
0: Lauren and Kevin, when I come back, I mean, this is about the stories. When I come back, I'd like for you to maybe share some of the stories that you came across during your little odyssey around the country. Ladies and gentlemen, this is Ben Buehler-Garcia. Just having a wonderful conversation. Check out Van of Valor, a 27,000-mile journey through American sacrifice. We'll be right back. Hey, listeners, it's Ben Buehler-Garcia, host of American Warrior Radio. His father was a disabled Army veteran. His daughter was born blind. He started guiding and teaching blind skiers in the 80s and saw how powerful skiing was as a therapy for people with disabilities. And he decided to do the same thing with scuba diving. In 2001, Jim Elliott founded the nonprofit Dive Heart. 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
0: Welcome back to American Warrior Radio, ladies and gentlemen. This is Ben Bueller Garcia. We're talking with Kevin and Lauren Wallace. I encourage you to visit helpvov.com. This journey that they took, a 208-day journey, 27,000 miles, was truly a labor of love to honor those who sacrificed, maybe in some cases paid the ultimate sacrifice to defend our freedoms. And as you can imagine, this was not inexpensive. And so I encourage you to visit that website, support Kevin and Lauren, and certainly buy their book, Fan of Valor, a 27,000 mile journey through American sacrifice. Kevin, there's an, you know, 317 stories, well, more actually, there's only 317, I guess, that made the book. This is probably like asking a parent who their favorite child is. It's not quite fair, but are there some stories that, that just really jumped out at you? I think you'd shared with me the story about a waitress at one of the places you all visited.
1: Her story, definitely. There are so many stories. Every single one of them were powerful, but then there were other ones that haunted me, personally, and Lauren as well. And there was a time right when we were in Bartelsville, Illinois, patriotic, amazingly patriotic area where we did something like 12 interviews in the course of 4 days and some really profound ones. That was right on the backside of a Vietnam Helicopter Pilots and Crew Members Association. So you have, from every branch, Vietnam war pilots, door gunners, the infantry that would come out of the back in some cases. So very, really, I guess, high intense war interviews back to back. And we were coming out of them and I was having trouble sleeping because there was one particular POW story that just haunted me. And there's just not enough, meditation, alcohol, running, anything you can do to get it out of your head. Well, I finally, after not sleeping multiple days, finally about 9 o'clock told Lauren, I'm not going to sleep tonight. Just go to bed. And I did what I always did, had a pen and a pad of paper, and I was writing until I ran out of ink. The campfire went out. I went inside, opened my laptop, click, click, clickety, clickety, clicked until she woke up sometime around 9, came and started to make coffee, asked how I was doing. Did I get any done? I'm like, babe, it's done. Well, it was like 20 pages long that I needed to distill into something a reasonable human being would want to read, but it was out. It was out of me on paper and it could be edited. So I was so scared after how much damage it had been done to this man to do any little bit wrong. And I finally got it out, something we could edit. And we said, okay, tonight we'd already put off our interview that day, because I needed to write all night. And then I did sleep right after that. So we said, let's go out to, we're in Billings, Montana. Let's go out to Daisy Duke's Saloon and get a couple of beers. Can't make the name up. So we come rolling up in the van of Valor parked outside, Purple Heart names painted all the way down the side, come walking in with our van of Valor shirts, go to the bar. Lauren goes to put in some drinks. I go to wash my hands. I come out. This bartender is there and I could tell she has something really important on her face. And so does Lauren. And I'm like, oh dear God, what is it already? And Lauren says, so this is Shania, her grandfather. And I was like, Shania, no disrespect, please. One second. Cheers, babe. I love you. The work we're doing matters. I love you. And we took a sip. Okay, Shania, what's happening? And so Shania Stapp, working at Daisy Duke Saloon in Billings, Montana, had only known one version of her grandfather, and that was he was mean, abusive, and a drunk, and he killed himself before she was born. Well, that may be true, and what she saw was all the Pearl Heart names on the side, and she asked Lauren, what do you do? And Lauren told her, while I was washing my hands, and she said, well, I have a service number and something about
2: POW citation. So we had two numbers, two screenshots, and she sent them to me. And then what began after that was just clickety-clackety, clickety-clackety, clickety-clackety, away at the keyboard trying to find anything they could about this man, PFC Floyd Stapp. He was wounded in the Battle of Chip Yung Nai, which is often referred to as the Gettysburg of the Korean War, where he was injured and taken captive.
1: And received a Silver Star.
2: And during this time, he underwent 818 days in captivity before being released back to the United States. And at the time, the Korean War really did something different to our POWs than any other war before. The intent here was not to torture for information. The purpose was to torture for the purpose of sending them home, so that they're deprogrammed to not like their home country and do exactly what PFC Stapp did to himself. It was all about ruining them and sending them home. And so that's the version of her grandfather that she knew. Mm-hmm. But through this research, we were able to find his spirit, not just survived the battle, but survived the walk to captivity, survived captivity, and survived coming home.
1: 818 days of that.
2: So the spirit inside of this man, even if he was broken to his family when it came home, survived. And that's what exists in Shania as well. There's a sparkle about her. There's a strength inside of her. And so through this research, we were able to not change the story, but fill in the gap as to who his character was and what existed before all the torture.
1: Bring granddaddy home in a way that it's a picture that you could be proud to have on the wall. It doesn't matter if he was a drunk. It doesn't matter if he wound up joining the 22. It does matter for anyone out there listening. Don't do that. But that is history. It's been written. There's more to his story, and she finally had it home. And her 8-year-old son gets to know who his great-granddaddy is from a whole different lens. So it's not like the first person, in this case, point of view or the intensity. It was this young woman was living with this broken image of this hero, and we got to bring someone else home for her and for me and Lauren. That was powerful.
7: Yeah, you really have given her a gift. Lauren, obviously you had some interviews scheduled and you had a plan, but what percentage or how often did things like this happen where some people found out you were in town or maybe you're at the local VFW and things just came out of left field?
2: Absolutely, all the time. Even in Florida, in Middlesbrough, Florida, speaking of VFWs, we're so thankful and for their hospitality and graciousness because they were the parking lots in which we parked the van in the majority of our nights. And so in Middlesbrough, Florida, for example, we pulled the van in. A couple of people knew we were coming. Others didn't. We set up our laptops, logged into their Wi-Fi, and a gentleman approached our table saying, "Hey, heard you're doing Purple Heart interviews. My buddy, he lives here. He's never told anybody his story. Would you like to hear it?" Well, of course. So we called him up. 15 minutes later, this gentleman, Harry Silvers, rolls in, walks inside with his sunglasses still on, sits down at the table, crosses his arms, the whole scene. And what struck us the most was not just his heroism, not how he had bullets whizzing by his face, literally, as I could see the shock in his eyes through his glasses as he explained his memory of being almost shot through the head mm-hmm. in Vietnam. But it was the fact that, do you know why I told you guys my story? It's because you're the first ones who have asked.
1: Yeah. Yeah.
2: My kids don't want to hear it. My grandkids have never asked. You're literally the only person since Vietnam who has asked to hear my story.
7: I try, Lauren, hold that thought because I want to pursue that when we come back. Ladies and gentlemen, Ben Buehler-Garcia talking with Kevin and Lauren Wallace about their Band of Valor project. Stick around. We'll be right back. Hey, listeners, it's BBG. 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
8: I'm Mike Dubusky. Five people are dead and five people are in the hospital after an Amazon cargo jet skidded off the end of the runway at Miami International Airport today. Three of those injured are in critical condition, authorities say. The NTSB says it's launched a go team to Miami to investigate the incident. Amazon says it's cooperating with investigators to determine what happened. U.S. envoys Steve Witkoff and Jared Kushner are meeting with Ukrainian President Volodymyr Zelensky today, one day after meeting with Russian leader Vladimir Putin. Here's what Witkoff had to say after today's meeting.
9: We came here, and I think we really feel good about what has happened in the conversations in Moscow and now the conversations here.
8: Russia has recently ramped up attacks on Ukrainian targets, especially around the capital of Kyiv. Ukrainian forces, meanwhile, have also escalated drone attacks in Russia, though both sides say they're pausing attacks while U.S. officials are in the region. This is ABC News.
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7: Welcome back to American Warrior Radio, ladies and gentlemen. This is Ben Bueller Garcia talking with Kevin and Lauren Wallace. It's their second time to appear on American Warrior Radio. Last time we talked to them was just over a year ago as they're about to start off this odyssey traveling the 48 states to collect the stories of Purple Heart recipients and Gold Star families in a very, very old van. And I want to emphasize, you know, you just touched on that, Lauren. I mean, you guys were not glamping. I mean, this is, you know, you're sleeping in parking lots and, you know, and, you know, going into places to use their Wi-Fi. And, you know, the thing about it, I know Kevin's a veteran, but it's not like he was a Green Beret. It's not like he knows how to live off the land. So, and anyway, it's not important, but, Lauren, you touched on that, this, and I was curious about this, about the fellow, the Vietnam veteran who just someone called up and they came into, I think you said it was a VFW, post, and he mentioned that no one had ever asked for his story. And I got to tell you, it breaks my heart, but I've heard that so many times from guests here on American Warrior Radio. Kevin, do you think because you yourself, I mean, you're a Purple Heart recipient, Bronze Star with Valor, as a combat photographer. Do you think that, or did you ever get a sense that maybe they were more willing to open up to you because you had been there, done that?
1: Yeah, there's a cycle that happens every single time. So in the case going back to Higgins, our very first, when we saw his car walking the dog, I saw his Purple Heart plates and the license plate cover had a Vietnam service ribbon on it. So the note I wrote to leave under the windshield wiper was, sir or ma'am, comma, different war, comma, but a brother who maybe gets it, period. If you ever need to talk, comma, call me, period. Then my phone number, left it under there, and he did. But I do this all the time and nobody does. But when they do, and when we sat down at these interviews, there's always a moment when they're like, okay, you're a Purple Heart recipient, so tell me your story. And I will begin to tell it, not because I really want to get it off my chest. It's, I know that it's the lubrication they need. Maybe it's the shot of tequila or the beer, or maybe it's just the sunshine in the morning. Whatever it is that lifts the chip off their shoulder, and they hear me willing to be open. And almost every time, it's so serendipitous that almost every time they begin to talk over me, not disrespectfully, just in a way that I know they need the microphone and I metaphorically take it from me and hand it to them. And it's a, oftentimes then it's 10, 20, 30 hour, 2 hours of them intensely and, cathartically releasing a lot of trauma from their lives.
7: Kevin, I want to read a quote from your social media. I think I pulled this off your Van of Valor Facebook page. And you say, I read these words and I feel the weight of the medal in my hand. It's a weight I share with over 1.8 million service members throughout history. But on the road with Van of Valor, I've learned that this weight isn't just in the medal of the medal itself. It's in the stories that each one represents, stories of a single life-altering moment and the long road that follows. Very, very powerful stuff. Did you find, Kevin, that this was cathartic for you as well to share and hear these stories with so many of your comrades in this journey across the country?
1: I did. What I found was, there was a time in my life when I felt that I was absolutely alone. I didn't know Lauren then, and I was married to a previous spouse then. But as far as in my own mind, as I walked through earth, I thought I was the only one with a similar or very close similar experiences to what I had. And what I learned is whether that's World War II or right now the people fighting in Jordan and Iran and supporting elsewhere, that the enemy has changed, right? The Nazis are gone. The fascists are gone. Well, we hope, but Nazis, fascists, North Koreans, the Viet Cong, the NVA, the Ba'athist Party, the Taliban, ISIS, Al-Qaeda, the names continue to change as we go through life. But the evil that is the real threat out there, the battle that our brothers and sisters face also changes, but the need is there. And there's something really beautiful and also terrible about sacrificing, shedding one's blood, but we all know it's better than the ultimate sacrifice. So there's a weight of holding it that we know we're here alive. Other recipients are not. So of whatever number I said, I researched it at the time, of those, a great number of those got that medal by dying. And there is a guilt and a weight with that. But what I did learn, as you said, when I went throughout this country, that there are so many stories. And that's a beautiful thing about the Van of Valor book too, that I know at this moment I could pick it up and turn to any page, literally any page, Ben. And there is a story there of someone that tells me, Kevin, you are not alone. I went through it. Different war, different branch, different this, different that, maybe different gender, maybe different anything, but I know I am not alone. So to me, that is very, very, very therapeutic. Great question.
7: If you don't mind me asking, Lauren, because I mean, you guys were, when you talk about sacrifice, again, I continue to be amazed at what you all put into this. And I mean, it's just, and I get it. You're young, maybe, you know, adventurous. I mean, you went from a boat to a condo to a van. So that's not a normal, you know, transition for most couples. But was there, this is a testament. I believe to your marriage because, well, you talk about, you know, testing the metal right off the bat undergoing. So was there ever a time when you're sitting in a broken down van by the side of the road and there's a thunderstorm going on outside and you two look at each other and say, you know, maybe this was not such a good idea. Well, apparently, how many times did that
1: happen? I don't want to speak for her, but oh my God, yes.
2: But that being such a newlywed couple, we'd been together for a number of years, and we'd already tried and tested some of the PTSD residuals that do exist. But what I found to be the single most impactful part of making this a success was turning it into a mission. And once you have a mission focus, especially when you have a team that can then support the mission, you never want to let that mission fail. And so by setting that out, it wasn't just a book. It wasn't just doing the miles. It was about the mission of allowing it to happen. And that truly is what I feel took what was already a very solid bedrock of our foundation, but when most people think about living in a van together right after getting married, most people are imagining pulling each other's hair out and the frustrations that become. But throughout all of this, we were able to assess each other's problem-solving abilities and provide each other aids with how to improve at this stage in our relationship, because we do want to make this a lifetime. And if we can go ahead and figure out faults at this point while the thunderstorm is outside, we can soften the thunderstorms on the inside.
7: And it's a lot cheaper than paying for a counselor.
2: Yeah.
7: Maybe that should be your next book is, you know, how to make your marriage survive 280 days in the wandering the desert. Kevin, there's also another story when we come, I want to take another break here in a little bit. And so I want to get its full credit. Another story, you talk about healing and There was one situation where you also had a huge impact upon I think it was a Vietnam veteran who was carrying a huge burden of guilt since
1: Absolutely.
7: That time. And through your intercession and your stories, you relieved him of that. Before we take a break, if you guys don't mind, ladies and gentlemen, listeners out there, I really encourage you. This was quite a sacrifice on Kevin and Lauren's part. And to the best of my knowledge, Lauren is not a trust fund baby. They pretty much put everything they had into this project. I encourage you to visit helpvov.com. There's a little place there where you can kick in some money to support them and help them recover from this journey. Also, I encourage you to buy the book. It's out now, if I'm not mistaken. You can find it on Amazon. It's called Van of Valor, a 27,000-mile journey through through American Sacrifice. I'm still stumbling over that, but a great, great title there. Kevin and Lauren, we come back, want to wrap up and tell some more stories and just find out what's next on your agenda. Ladies and gentlemen, Ben Buehler Garcia, please, please share this important message. 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
7: Kevin, before we took the break, you'd shared a story with me about a Vietnam veteran who was just carrying a huge burden of guilt about something that had happened in country, and you were able to relieve that burden for him. Tell us that story.
1: Well, he's still a mystery to us, but his connection to us comes from one of his soldiers, Sergeant Chuck Dieters, a Vietnam veteran, was fighting in a bloody battle in Vietnam. Most of the American service members killed all around him. He leans over to check on one of his buddies who's been shot and dying. And he hears a voice in his head, lean against this tree back here. And all of this came from the interview we had with Chuck. And so he leans against the tree. He feels something in the back of his neck and he reaches back and he has kind of like a needle into a dartboard, the end of a round, rifle round sticking out of his neck. He pulls it out. The tree right behind him, a friendly round had hit the tree. The tree had slowed it down enough that when it did, it split the tree and only, you know, poked his neck. No damage whatsoever. He was already wounded at this time, but that's something separate. When he told us that story, and as he knew it at that time, nearly a year ago, that was it. We went on with his story. It was a powerful story. He went on to become a
2: principal.
1: A principal, yeah, at a school at Scott Air Force Base, where he was dealing with, the children of deployed service members most of his career. He had a fantastic career. Well, in that time, and since we saw him again a week ago when we went back, we sometimes go back to areas and check on people. And in this case, that county had received the honor of being named a Purple Heart County. So we went back, we saw Chuck again, and he said, would you know that out of the blue, a lieutenant, a second lieutenant, who was his platoon leader, who in the heat of all the chaos began to spray and pray and believed he shot one of his own men in the back of the neck, killing him, now knows he's alive because that lieutenant who's been carrying that for, what, 55 years, sees Dieter's story, looks at the date, looks at the battle and says, oh my God, that's the guy leaning against the tree. This lieutenant thought he killed his own man and he carried that guilt and it's eaten him up his entire life. And since then, he and Chuck have talked. He doesn't necessarily want or need his story told, but the thing is, after all of that, all of those years and all of that guilt and all of that just carnage it must have caused in his psyche as an officer and a leader to think you killed one of your own men, to then know that he's alive and was prosperous and was a school principal and had a great family, great career, still alive, I think was a level of healing that I don't even know how to measure.
7: And I can't even see how you would even anticipate coming across a situation like that. But what an amazing, again, a second time, an amazing gift that you've given them. How does that make you feel when you heard that that resolution?
1: Well, it humbles me to my core. When he first said the hair on my arm stood up, and we were about to go into another interview, dual interview with two Vietnam veterans. One was a door gunner in a helicopter. The other infantry on the ground. They were going to tell us both perspectives of Hamburger Hill and some of the other same battles. So these were intense interviews. I didn't have time to quite process it yet, although it was rolling around in my head. We went through an hour and a half of these interviews, and then right at the end of that, we got introduced for a book talk to talk about the Van of Valor, and that's when it hit me. During the introduction, when we were being introduced, the gravity of what I had just heard, and I began our portion of the book talk with that. And then I talked to Chuck afterwards, and they're in the text and phone communication. And this other guy's life is more or less, his psyche has been saved after all these years to know he did not in a heat of battle and rage and fear and everything that goes with it, accidentally kill one of his men.
7: If you don't mind, Kevin and Lauren, if you don't mind me getting a little bit personal here, because again, I have a tremendous respect for what you all have accomplished and I can't wait to read the book myself. This was, the van did not always cooperate. I know in following your journey, sometimes there'd be a Facebook post of, hey, we're stuck in Wyoming or wherever, it might be. And we need to, Lauren talked about, you complete the mission. You got to continue the mission. Did this impact your lives? Are you still?
1: Yeah. Well,
7: again, not to get too personal, but are you recovering and what, can our listeners maybe help?
1: Absolutely. So our van got to a point at the end that we owed $27,000 on it, and we were, close to $100,000 in the hole on the mission entirely. And I went out and I said, Lauren, we can't do this. We cannot do this. There's no way we can pay this bill, but we had all these names on the side. So we knew we had to find a way to limp it back to Florida and donate it. So I went back in and said, okay, stop all work. What have you done and what do I owe? It was a fuel filter and a little bit of a hose and this and that. I owed about $1,000. I paid what I owed. And the lady was like, there's no way you're getting this thing home to Florida. I was like, well, okay, we're in Billings, Montana, right? She's like, yeah. I said, have you ever seen a map? She said, yeah. Have you ever seen a map hung on a wall? She said, yeah. Well, Billings is way up here. We're going way down here to South Florida. It is all downhill. We're going to be fine. Took the keys, went out. More or less tried to tell Lauren the same thing. Obviously she didn't believe that. And we were the ones going 45 to 50 miles an hour in the right lane with our flashers on, everyone going around us. Sorry for anyone hearing this if we came through your large city or small one lane road. But we were that and we did get it home. And then we just stopped along the way, which is also strange about our map, is that we stopped in key locations, rented cars, then shot out and did circles like in the Southwest and the Northwest. Which is why we didn't come see you, BBG, is we were broke down, I think, in Colorado Springs. We parked somewhere around there, rented a car, and did the Southwest. And we did a separate one for the Northwest. So it looks funny because that's exactly how it rolled out. We parked the van, it's already broken, rented cars, and did what we could. So we liquidated all of our assets, and we put everything we can into this, but this story will live on for eternity, and it tells the veteran narrative in a way that it's never been told. So yes, to be honest, we are in an uncomfortable situation, but we are both workaholics, and we are writing more books, and we will continue to always tell these stories. But if there are people out there willing and able to help, and they want to bring us out to their communities, or they want to buy boxes of these books for their high schools, it's written at an age where everyone can learn and every community can benefit from patriotism. So there are certainly ways in every community where people can help.
7: I got to tell you, ladies and gentlemen, I've been doing this for 13 years, and I've heard a lot of inspirational stories on this program, and Kevin and Lauren's mission is one of the most, for me, one of the most inspirational things I've ever heard. I encourage you, please, if you can, go to helpvov.com or buy the book, buy copies of the book, share copies of the book, and let's help. But there it is. There's a picture of it, but it's radio. They can't see it, Lauren, but okay. At least we know it's, you know, it's out there. Yeah, please, I encourage you to help them out. And real quick, once you recover from this, what's the next chapter?
1: Okay, so telling the stories of sacrifice and weaving the Purple Heart thread through the tapestry of America has transformed from us from a mission to a solemn vow. We feel slightly like when we started this that we were caterpillars crawling around trying to figure our way out, and the year in the van cocooned us. And we've emerged as a, I don't know how magnificent we actually look, but I believe the story and their stories are there, and we're going to fly and continue to tell them for the rest of our days.
7: Outstanding. Lauren, your thoughts?
2: Yeah, that was the most beautiful metaphor I think you've come up with this journey so far. But yes, absolutely. The next steps are just to continue to make sure that the stories are not forgotten, especially from our elderly veterans. Just like in Harry Silvers' case, where we got a story because we were the only ones that asked. We're going to keep asking. We have connections down here in Florida to be able to keep launching out. Actually, the first week after we moved into our home here, we interviewed a Korean War Purple Heart recipient. And so 317 is the number for the book, but after this, we're up to what?
1: 430 something. It keeps going.
2: Yeah, it just keeps going and going and going. And so we have content really for years. It's just going through and processing and all the back end stuff that people don't really see.
7: Well, God bless you both for what you've done and what you continue to do. Ladies and gentlemen, please visit helpvov.com or buy the book. It's called Van of Valor, A 27,000-Mile Journey Through American Sacrifice. 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Kevin and Lauren, thank you so much for spending and coming back and spending time with our listeners today.
1: Thank you. It's been our honor.
7: Until next time, ladies and gentlemen, all policies and procedures remain in place. 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